0: before.
1: When did you make the move from coaching across to Melbourne Grammar? What inspired your decision to move?
0: Yeah, it's interesting. When I went over to South Australia for a few years and I coached South Adelaide and also West Adelaide over there, and after my stint at Port Adelaide. I just really liked the lifestyle over there, and I've got a son that had family members over there, so it was quite pleasing for me to be around them a little bit more and help him out. But I really enjoyed it. It's probably the second best competition outside the AFL, the Sandful, and they're full-time roles over there, so I really enjoyed that. But then I sort of got the coaching out of my system with West Adelaide a few years ago. They were on the bottom for a couple of years, and then I took them over, and the first year I was there, we had a couple of good wins early, and then I had to reset the whole place. So then we lost about 20 games in a row. I was playing all the kids and trying to get them to, you know, get a bit of experience. So I got to the end of the second year and I thought, look, I'm not going to stay for another 3 years with them. And they needed a coach that would go forward with them. So that's when I decided to come back to Melbourne and thought, well, I still want to work with young people and still feel like that's my forte. So it would be good to finish my career, you know, helping out in an environment like Melbourne Grammar where the APS is held in great regard with our football prowess over here. So I just thought I might be able to help in that regard.
2: What's some of your best advice to people looking to, young people looking to an AFL career or BFL?
0: Yeah, you just got to be careful. It's good to aim high, but it's also good to be realistic and not get caught up with just thinking it's the be-all and end-all of everything. But aspiration is great, but you need to apply that to a lot of different things in your life as well. So it's your schooling is just as important, your social atmosphere or the social people that you deal with, your family. You know, if you can give equal sort of, I don't know, time to what you're doing with all those things and have a great attitude to all that, things will just work out in the end. I remember when I was at the TAC back with Sandy Dragons, the first thing I ever said to, say, 90 boys that were lining up for a pre-season was, don't think that is all of you going to get drafted here, because if you're all going with that attitude, you're going to get let down. And as it turned out of 90 kids in that first year, 3 got drafted. Same in the second year, at least 6 got drafted. So we tried today, let's just look at the best version of you. Let's look at – so my skill as a coach was to try and build relationships with every individual. And hopefully you guys have seen that with what I do with you guys, you know, in as year 10s, that you try and treat all of them like your sons. You know, and if there's any good advice, and all you want from the individual is that you're a good listener, you show respect, and you work hard, and you look to be the best version all the time. And that's one of the really pleasing things of the job so far. I've only been with Melbourne Grammar for about 18 months now, but I just love the relationships that we've built, you know, walking through the yard and kids yelling out to you, g'day, got you, how you going? And then just asking you things, and then you ask you guys to do something and you'll do it, you know, and you'll listen and you're spun to try and get better, and I think that's the greatest thing that I can do and portray for you guys.
1: What has been your highlight of being at Melbourne Grammar? Has there been one or more special moments?
0: Well, it was probably last week, Miles, when we knocked over Scots College in one of the biggest games of the year, and probably in the careers of any of the footballers here at Melbourne Grammar. Melbourne Grammar, it's like the grand final of, if you can think of that in any sort of footy, that's how big it is. And for the boys to come rattling home and be 5 goals down halfway through the last quarter and get up, that was quite super special. I haven't seen anything like that, especially when we hadn't won a game so far this year. But we've been knocking on the door a little bit in recent times, but hadn't shown enough to suggest we were going to go and walk through the door. But we did that day, and it was just so pleasing for everyone involved.
1: What's the thing that makes coaching rewarding for you?
0: Yeah, I think it's just, you know, that people are sponging off what you're saying. You feel like you're influencing each individual in what they're doing in their pursuit of what their best version is. I reckon that's the biggest thing. And then the other side of it for me now is I'm coaching a lot of coaches as well. You know, we've got 13 teams here at Melbourne Grammar. The junior school look after themselves pretty well, but the senior school rely heavily on, you know, me just getting around and just seeing what they're doing and setting the scene for how we might go about our football program. And then at the end of the day, again, just looking to see how everyone's improving and what the teams are looking like and whatever advice I can provide to make that look better for the future is really good.
3: Do you have any more, like, aspirations for your career? Like, do you have a plan to where you're going to go after coaching at Melbourne Grammar?
0: Probably not, Mika. I think quite happy in this arrangement at the moment. Yeah. And when I came in, signed a 3-year deal with the school, So at this stage, this is only my second year. Yeah. So just looking towards just seeing how the next you guys come through. You know, I've seen you from year 9 and 10. And,
3: yeah.
0: And then we're just doing a little bit of work, you know, to strengthen the squads up and the teams up and improve the development of each of the players and the teams. So looking forward to seeing how that pans out in the next year or two.
3: We'll be good. Unfortunately, that's all we have time for today. Thank you so much, Gotchi. It's been a great pleasure talking to you today. We've been live from Melbourne Grammar School in Melbourne, Australia. You've been listening to MGS Live on Live FM. My name is Mika Pagoli and my co-hosts Sam Harris, Miles Forster and Will Saunders. Thank you for joining us today. We hope you've found all the information today useful. Until next time, have a great day.

Hi, I'm Ollie Martin in Year 9 at Williamstown High School. The woman I admire most in my life is my mum, Alina. I admire her resilience, respectfulness, and friendliness. I admire how she works as a teacher all day and then comes home, cooks, cleans, and deals with her kids, and keeping a smile on her face while doing so. 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
1: Welcome, everyone. 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My name is Danish, and my co-hosts today are Indy, Theodora, Caden, and Caitlin. And our special guest for today is Lachlan. Hey, Lachlan, welcome to the show.
2: Oh, hello, yeah, thanks.
1: My first question for you is, you know, what sparked your passion for volleyball?
2: Well, originally I actually didn't get into soccer, so I trialed for that. I also had a trial for volleyball, though. Never really played volleyball outside of high school. I played one small primary school event. But I got into the academy for volleyball and I just started playing from there. I really enjoyed it. Then onwards I was playing multiple times a week and I was just really enjoying my time.
1: What's the name of your current volleyball club that you play for?
2: I play for Maroondah Cobras, so that's over in Maroondah. It's pretty good club.
1: How's your season going so far?
2: Well, our season just finished. We lost in the quarterfinals, unfortunately, but we were playing against a really good team. KVA, they've got some really good players. They've got players who've played in the state team, players who've played at a national level, and yeah, it was a good game, yeah.
3: How far do you want to go in volleyball?
2: Well, I'm hoping that I will eventually get into college, maybe hopefully play pro, just take it as far as I can.
4: Hi, I'm Theodora. Has RSA benefited your personal development in volleyball?
2: Yeah, I'd definitely say it is. I'm getting multiple training sessions a week, and so that's just really good. I'm playing with some really good people, and it's a great experience. I've learned a lot, got some great coaches.
5: Hi, I'm Indy. Have you had any past injuries?
2: A few months ago, I just came back, or 2 months ago, I came back from a stress fracture, and so I was out for 5 months then, 5.5 months, and that was a struggle for me because I lost a lot of skill and I was very frustrated. I came back pretty well, and I'm happy where I'm at now.
5: What was your recovery process?
2: I was on crutches for about 3 months. I was in a moon boot for about two months and I couldn't play volleyball for basically the whole time, which is unfortunate, but I was able to build into playing volleyball again slowly, and it was good.
6: Hi, I'm Caden. We know you're going to Bendigo in a week and you're representing Victoria. Are you nervous?
2: I'm a little bit nervous. Obviously, I'm playing against some great players, so but it's a great environment. It's a great place to be up in Bendigo playing against other states. It's a really good experience.
4: How would you explain volleyball to someone who doesn't play sport?
2: Volleyball is, you have to be very smart to play volleyball, especially if you're playing positions like setter, where you're having to watch the opposition, watch where their block set up, your hitting options. But you have to be strong mentally and physically, because especially if you were to go back for a serve, for example, it's all you. Like, what happens next is dependent on what you can do, where you place the ball, and it's a big responsibility. It's great playing volleyball.
4: What position do you play?
2: I play outside hitter, or pass hitter, which is probably the most contested position for volleyball, because it's pretty common for someone to come in around lower to maybe taller height and play pass hitter. It's basically the all-around position for volleyball. You get a bit of everything, hitting, serving, receiving, all that.
4: Have you had any people inspire you throughout your years of playing volleyball, and how did they inspire you?
2: Well, you know, obviously professional players, watching them play it's just amazing. They're making some great plays, and it really just like gives you a bit of a shock. But big motivation is people like from other states who, like Hayden Baker, for example. He's the youngest player who's my age group who's played in the or made the AIS, which is really, really big for sporting, because that's like he's the top in probably Australia. He's playing training every day, doing recovery, doing all this stuff. It's playing, being able to play against them and, you know, talk to them really inspires me to keep pushing myself.
1: 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My name is Danish, and my co-hosts today are Indy, Teodora, Caden, and Caitlin. And our special guest for today is Lachlan. Lachlan, following up with Caden's question about your upcoming national comp, can you talk us through your pre-game routine? What's like? Like, do you have any playlists?
2: I don't think I'm a person to listen to music very often, but you know, you definitely got to get into that mindset, that positive mindset that you're going to perform well. You know, obviously I'm rolling, I'm stretching, I'm doing all that sort of stuff to get ready, but it's really important to be ready mentally as well. So yeah, just making sure I'm positive and going to the game feeling well.
6: What's your favorite shoe for volleyball, and what are you rocking with like right now?
2: My favorite shoe is the Way of Way 10s. I have the Ice Bloods. It's a really good shoe. I'd never really worn a proper basketball shoe before. And once I started wearing basketball shoes, you know, they're really good quality, especially things like the Way of Wade. So shoes like the Way of Wade, they're really nice. You know, they're a great brand of shoe. They look nice.
3: How do you manage school and volleyball?
2: I try and go student first, sport second, but you know, I really enjoy volleyball, so I'm just getting in as much practice as I can. And obviously when I have time to do things like my homework, I'm trying to, it's probably later at night or, you know, in the morning before school. But yeah.
4: Do you have any extra activities outside of school?
2: No, it's really just volleyball outside of school. Playing like every day, basically. I'm trying to play as much as I can. And yeah.
4: What's that like?
2: It can be very physically like tiring. Especially, you know, I'm getting sometimes two trainings a day. Sometimes I'm getting gym and then a training later that day. You know, you're going to be tired, but you'll be all right.
6: You mentioned that you go to the gym.
2: Yeah.
6: How often do you go to gym, and like, what do you do?
2: Well, I try and focus on strength and conditioning based rather than trying to overall build muscle. I'm doing exercises like back squat, seated calf raises, just to really trying to get my vertical jump up. But yeah, a lot of that power plyometric stuff, rather than just trying to build, you know, bicep muscle or all that sort of stuff.
4: Why did you choose to pursue volleyball? Like, why not any other sport?
2: Well, I feel like with a lot of people, you know, they just simply enjoy that sport more than other sports. I've really enjoyed volleyball. And yeah, it's just been easy for me to keep playing.
4: How many clubs have you played for, and can you name them?
2: I've played for four clubs. I played through, if you count school, state league, I played. I played through Maroondah Cobras, played through GMVA, which is a big Victorian academy for volleyball. And I've obviously played state. All have been great experiences.
6: Who are your like best mates here at RSA?
2: I don't really know. I guess people that I've known the most or the closest is probably Lucas Hamilton, because I went to primary school with him, so I know him pretty well. Same with Noah Gillies, went to primary school with him as well. But I reckon I'm pretty close with most people in the team. Yeah, I know all of them pretty well.
1: Okay, I think that's all we have time for today. Thank you to Lachlan. It's been a great pleasure talking to you today.
2: Yeah, thanks.
1: And we're live from Roeville Secondary College in Melbourne, Australia. You have been listening to Roeville Live on Live FM. My name is Danish and my co-hosts today were Indy, Theodora, Hayden and Caitlin. Thank you for joining us today. We hope you have found the information today useful. Until next time, have a great day.

Hello, I'm Cindy. I'm a year 10 at GGS, and you're listening to Be Like Her Live on GGS Live. So a woman that's always inspired me is Victoria Hart, or otherwise known as Vi Hart. She's not anyone I know personally. I have never even seen her face before. She's a YouTuber. She does great videos on maths on YouTube. You know, maths has this reputation of being dry and boring, and why would you ever want to look any deeper than you have to for school, right? But she manages to find the big ideas, the intricacies, the fun in just something, a pursuit as you know, dry as this. And that really inspires me to look for, you know, look for the humanity, look for the fun in anything that I do. I try to emulate this trait of being interested, being able to find what's interesting in anything that I come into contact with. And I think that's really made my life way better, because I don't get bored. I just, anything. There's, if you look close enough, there's something interesting in everything. And that's something I learned from her, and that's why I love her. This is Be Like Her Live on GGS Live. Thank you for listening.

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1: 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My name is Mel, and my co-hosts today are Jeffrey and Zach. Our special

0: Special guest today is RSA Golf head coach Tim Wendell. Thank you for joining us today.
1: Thank you, Mel.
0: So how have you got to this stage in your life?
1: Breathing. I've been a golf professional since 1992. So prior to that, I finished year 12. Wasn't quite at the standard, so I had to sit out a year after school to get to the level to go to the Professional Golfers Academy, which is a three-year apprenticeship. So I went and did that. And then that gave me all the skills while I was still working on my game to decide once I'd been through my apprenticeship, was I going to follow playing or generally big part of your apprenticeship is working in a golf professional shop on the course. So you get exposed to a lot of different things. Everyone wants to, you know, at my stage, I wanted to be Greg Norman. That's was my inspiration. That was my Tiger Woods of my time. And that soon became obvious that I wasn't going to do that. So I was able to lean back on all the things I'd learned in the academy and start thinking, you know, I didn't think that was going to take me out of the sport. What was I good at? And eventually started to go down the coaching path and got my schooling and all of that. Now, I'm pretty old. This could take a little while, but I'll try and be quick. So then I played for about 3 years and then I started my first coaching business, and I used to take people out of Melbourne up onto the Murray River and do golf schools. Then in 2000, I left the golf shop and started to work for myself, the new driving range in Moorabbin opened, the Melbourne Golf Academy. And I started there with three world-class coaches. That was my real interest, was performance coaching. And so I worked there for 7 years, and then the opportunity to come and work at Roval came, and I was given 10 students from China that were brought out to be in this environment. I had 2 years with them, and then I'm back in the system as we know it now since 2009 and really enjoying it. I always felt that when I was on a golf range, I was just patching things up, giving people a band-aid. I really wanted to be involved in training, which is not natural in our sport. Golfers don't think like a footballer, oh, what nights do we train? They just go and play and react to problems. And I didn't want to be part of the problem. I wanted to learn how to actually start teaching people to perform. And so I thought a school environment with young people aspiring would be great. I was lucky enough to win the role, and I'm hanging on for dear life. I won't let anyone take it off me. So I'll meet people like Jeffrey and a lot of the great golfers that you would know in your friends.
2: Hey, Timo, as you say, you play professional golf back in the 1990s.
1: Yep.
2: What does pressure mean to you?
1: Oh, I love pressure. You've just got to be good enough to be able to operate in it. So I didn't start playing golf until I was nearly 17. So I didn't have a Roval Sports Academy. I was a footy mad person. And then my neighbour played golf, and I tried it. I thought, wow, that's bitten me. I'm going to do that. So I had no really junior sport experience for my sport. And then I turned pro at 20. So I'd only really played the sport for 3 years. And I probably just – my learning was just on such a steep curve to catch up to the professional level. I just couldn't get there quick enough. I went broke 3 times trying to play. So I didn't fancy the fourth. But the pressure was never the problem. It was just my ability and my capacity to actually operate at the level, which is what I coach now, you know.
2: What does result mean to you?
1: Result is just – the result is – something that occurs from your preparation. Whatever you're doing will come to a point. So if you can see something far enough back and work towards it, you've got a really good opportunity to have a nice result. And you've got to stay consistent and focused on that. If you're sort of a bit in and out and you think, oh, I've got plenty of time, doesn't matter, that's when you're going to get yourself into real trouble. So you just got to be really relentless in what you really want to aspire to, and just be clever in how you work towards. You don't have to sacrifice everything in your life, but those maybe 6 hours a day that you put towards it, just do it in a really smart way, and you'll give yourself a really good chance of rewarding yourself, which is the result.
0: Yeah, you said you only had 3 years before you started playing golf at a professional level. What was it like? Because you probably weren't very mature at that kind of stage.
1: No, I think I was okay. I mean, I got married at 20, so I left home pretty early. I had some pretty strong parenting, so wasn't allowed in the house to watch television during the day, and no one drove me to school. I used to ride a bike, and my mum would to get me out of the house. I lived in Doncaster. She used to say, "I'll just ride to Warrandyte and back to get out of her hair." So, I think I understood endurance, and our sport's an endurance sport. So I knew how to be bored and active at the same time. I think I was just very lucky. The things that I was exposed to at a young age sort of fed into what I actually decided to do. So, golf's a long game. You can't get out there after three holes and think, "Oh, I don't want this anymore. You've still got 15 to go." So, once you start a game of golf, you've got to see it to the end. I think I just innately had that ability.
3: Hey, Tim. As a coach now, what do you think the difference between amateur golf and professional golf is?
1: There's an enormous difference. It's a bit like any small business. Once you decide you're going to go and generate everything for yourself, no one's going to pay you every 2 weeks, and you're not going to work on their journey because they run a successful business. You've got to make it all happen for yourself. That's where going from amateur pro is that real shift of, okay, I've got to make it all happen. Amateur golfers, I coach amateur golfers. I organise everything for them. They turn up and then I pretty much deliver a bit on their dream, whereas the professional golfers are not dreaming anymore. They understand their capability and their capacity and what they need to be doing on a weekly basis to impact that. That's the big difference. You're really accountable as a pro. You've got to make a dollar, so you know what you're doing. Amateur golf, you're probably doing something else, or you're still mentally thinking, "Oh, I'm just enjoying doing this." That's not really the mindset that's going to cut it at the top level.
2: As a head coach, how do you help the golfers track their goals, or maybe help them set their goals as well?
1: The first thing I teach them is time. Every metric of anything you measure has a time attached to it. So the first thing I have to teach them is, what is the appropriate amount of time to strive for something, so then you will thrive from that thing. You don't want to be always just struggling to survive in your sport. You've got to learn how to strive and then realise that you can thrive from that moment of striving. So you're always breaking down into little training blocks, where they need to make some improvement and then where they need to practice performing, and teaching them how to use their available time the best you can. And then they start to understand, I think 12 weeks is enough of a block. Once they understand a quarter and they can break that into three and do that well, you've got four quarters a year. And once they get that year properly, they're on their journey to being good at anything, because they can actually chunk time and go, okay, I know how to get the most out of this and how it all accumulates and adds up.
0: If you're just tuning in, you're listening to Roeville Live on Live FM, live from Roeville Secondary College in Melbourne, Australia. My name is Mel, and my co-hosts today are Jeffrey and Zach. And our special guest today is RSA golf head coach Tim Wendell. So, Tim, how would you describe your coaching style?
1: I think it's I'm a passionate sports person. I'm like all the children here, the students, at Roeville Sports Academy. I never saw myself doing anything other than playing sport. That was just me. That's my self-image. So if I have a young person that stands in front of me and says things like, "Oh, I really want to be a pro one day," or this or that, well, I'm trying to introduce them to the reality of that statement and make sure that they're being very efficient and effective in the opportunity that Roeville provides in getting better at what they do. So I'm a relentless competitor. I think Jeffrey will tell you that. So, I'm competing for my player. So if I feel that they're not in their own competition, I'm right up there in their grill saying, "Well, hang on, you told me you wanted to do this. We're not doing anything. Let's get back on track." So I'm sort of the guardian of getting better. That's what you call me.
2: When a golfer having a really low point that they can't even break through, what would you tell them?
1: Oh, well, if you're doing a really good job, you have, as I said, you have all the measures. You'll be able to – I'm like a high-performance manager, coach. I keep a lot of things, a bit like your parents, They would have been taking photos of you since the day you were born. So the day I met you, I was keeping information on you the whole time. And if you hit a bit of a low patch, I just open up the – the information on you and say, hang on a minute, well, I saw you here and then you got to here, and then it's always an upward trend. You know, you have your worm that's going up and down, but you are having an upward trend. So I would just be reacquainting you with your journey. Most people get low and instead of looking back, they'd look forward and then catastrophize. They don't sort of go, well, hang on a minute, just got to back it up a little bit. I was going right here and then I need to do more of that, come forward again, you know. So falling over once and then not wanting to get up is not a good, that's not very resilient. So just teaching people to fall over and then how to get back up again, that's all you can do. Because if they don't have the willingness anymore, you've got nothing you can do as a coach. You know, you've got to keep bringing their willpower back by helping them understand their journey a bit better.
2: Based on the thing you just said, so the main thing will be still work ethic. What does it actually mean to you? How do you expect the student to give it back to you?
1: Yeah, well, I help them. As I said, I'm the guardian of getting better. I might give you something to do and you don't like it, but if you choose something else, that's not going to help you. So I've got to keep on holding you to account. In my experience, I'm the expert to what's right for you now, what will get the most out of your time and what will move you forward. So that can be a little bit of a challenge for me. I've got to find different ways of helping players see, oh, yeah, you're right, that's what I need. Not you're right, coach, I'll do what you want me to do, because that means they're not driving with their brain, they're just doing because I'm telling them. That's like being threatened. You don't play very well when you're being threatened. So helping them realise that, oh, yeah, there's something I never knew about, you've shown it to me and I need to get onto it, rather than if I just left it to you, Jeffrey, to write the training program, how would it look?
2: I don't think I would do it pretty well.
1: No, well, you're just inexperienced at organising your time and knowing all the little bits and pieces that actually it really involves. So I think we work well together because you have the self-respect that you're ready to learn and the respect of me that I just know a lot and I'll slowly feed it to you and then you'll take it on. You know, that's a good working relationship with a player. You can't just, you know, coaches aren't very, they're a bit like the dentist. Not many people like them because they have this image that coaches just yell and scream and tell you, you know, good, and you've got to get up and get going. But if you're working well with the player, they are starting to get what you're showing them and they're just looking for how to read the feedback.
0: You had the opportunity to take some students over to the Masters this year. What was that like? Did you learn any new things of like coaching styles or things like that?
1: Oh, well, it's always a great thing when anybody sees the top of their sport. You know, the things that we watch on television like Tiger Woods or Rory McIlroy, well, I was standing about as close to them as I am with you now. So, and they're just what my rival students do, just at a much higher level further on in life. So I think we do a lot of things super well here at Roval, and I didn't come back and go, oh, wow, we're just not doing any of this. You know, they pretty much do the physical, mental training like we do, and they work hard on their skills and they figure out how to beat their opposition like we do. So they're just at a different level. So it's nice to see that what we're doing with good students that have really got their purpose set well, we'll have another one from Roval go to the majors one day too.
3: Hey, Tim, you said you played footy in high school. How was it transitioning from one sport to another?
1: I suppose like everybody at school, when I was 16 going on 17 and not long from finishing, and I saw no pathway in footy and I was sport mad. So I was thinking, how am I going to get a job in sport? And I can't see any path here. I just had dads as coaches. I never met a Darren Buick. You couldn't go and have a lesson with a footy coach and really learn how to get anywhere. And then golf was different. It had a pathway. It had the academy from the Professional Golfers Association. I met professional golfers who would coach me and I sort of thought, well, okay. And then very luckily, I really loved the sport. So it was a pretty easy transition for me because, you know, my life goal was to somehow stay in sport, but I'd still have to learn a lot of things and I wasn't learning that in footy. So either I wasn't good enough so those people weren't confronting me. That was probably more the point. But I just didn't see a path that I could go for.
0: What do you value most in life?
1: Just the time to be breathing, I suppose, and having something really clear that you can contributing is big to me. I think, you know, you have enough selfish time, but I think when you've, like I enjoy talking to Jeffrey and the other sports people because I can see me in them. I can see that forming of an idea going, wouldn't it be great to be a sports person for your life? So I'm really at that level of contributing in my life, you know, giving back my stories or my journeys or, you know, helping them start to stay in motion and keep having a crow at something. That's the thing I really like. I've got three children who are mature age now, so I just mad on sport. I just love being around, seeing people have a crack at any level, because it's just nice seeing someone do something and then a month later they do it better. I think that's a really, I've got a good good place in the stands to watch that as the head coach.
3: What sports do your kids want to play, if they do want to play sports in the future?
1: My eldest child was, they're in their 20s now, or James has just turned 30. He was a very good golfer, so he would travel with me. In 2009, when I had the China group here, you know, I used to put him in the bus with them, and he basically had an experience of Roval, because he didn't come to the school. We lived in the, way off in the country. And he went all the way through, but he just didn't like to practice. So it was sort of like, well, righto, mate. You know, he now works in the medical supplies business and he plays golf with doctors. So his skill is still really valuable. My middle daughter, she was a very good tennis player, a bit similar. You know, maybe they saw what their dad was going through being a professional sports person, thinking, I don't want to have to go through what dad goes. I don't know. You'd have to ask them why they didn't follow it on. They had the opportunity. And my youngest daughter, she's the really creative one, but she was telling me she was going to ride horses in the Olympics. So they all, like every young person, you've got to have something to really chase early, and then it'll sort itself out as you go along when you meet people like me or people start giving you the facts of how good you really got to be if you're going to turn that into reality.
3: Yeah.
1: But I never, you know, I've been through it myself. You know, I see sometimes people who support children do it in a bit of a strange way. They sort of really push them too hard. It's all like you can give them the feedback, you can give them the direction, but they have to take the choice, because you can't, like I said before, you can't threaten a young athlete into their career. They're going to have to decide, oh, my goodness, this is going to take everything of me. And I worked so hard to get here. This is nothing like the dream. I provided that for my children and they made their choices.
2: What is the most important thing in golf?
1: And how do you mean, mate? Can you go a little
2: like
1: bit further?
2: Like for a golfer, like what are you supposed to do when you first learned about golf? Is it like discipline, respect of the sport?
1: Yeah, a bit like what we teach you at Roval. You've got to have the discipline of your desire. If you really want to be a great player, you've got to understand what's the discipline of that desire and start applying yourself to it. You've ultimately got to be a competitively minded person. You've got to love the contest, because you're going to be competing in every section of your training. You're always competing with yourself. You've got to basically believe that nothing will take you out. If anything takes you out, it's probably going to be you. You know, like for me, I took myself out because I kept going broke. So that's why I couldn't keep playing. But I just kept going back thinking I was better, and then the world will talk to you and it's like, no, I wasn't good enough. But that was what took me out. I didn't take myself out. You got to have that really strong self-belief. And have super people around you. Like you're as good as you are, but you've got to find people who are way better and just listen to them, because they will help you craft yourself.
0: That's all we have time for today. Thank you to our guest, Tim. It's been a great pleasure talking to you today. Live from Roval Secondary College in Melbourne, Australia, you've been listening to Roval Live on Live FM. My name is Mel and my co-hosts today were Jeffrey and Zach. Thank you for joining us today. We hope you have found this information today useful. Until next time, have a great day.

CRC Live is located in Alison, Victoria, Australia. Hello, my name is Courtney and I'll be telling you why Kylie Jenner and Adele are my biggest role models. My biggest dream is to be a model, actor and singer. Having dreams this young is hard, but I know they can easily change. But I know this is what I want to do. Obviously, I have backups, but nothing will beat this dream I have. Adele is my favourite singer and I can sing her songs all day, every day. I really want to go to one of her concerts. My favourite songs from her would definitely be All I Ask or Love in the Dark. She is also such a kind person. If you are just joining, welcome to CRC Live, located in Alton, Victoria. My name is Courtney. Kylie Jenner is also my role model because she was a self-made success like I'm hoping to be. She is also the youngest billionaire. How crazy is that? Her beauty line is a very good brand as well. She's such a natural in modeling and I hope one day I can be like her or even meet her. 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
1: 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My name is Paige and my co-host today is Mia. Our special guest today is Professor Alan Pearce, a leading researcher in the field of concussion and CTE and a globally recognised figure in his field. Hi, Alan. Welcome to the show.
2: Hello.
3: To start off, do you want to explain to us what a concussion really is?
2: Okay. So a concussion is basically a mild traumatic brain injury. We see it a lot in sport, but sport is actually only about 20% of all concussions. So we see concussions from car accidents, workplace accidents, falls, assaults. But essentially what we talk about is that it's a brain injury that disrupts function. So you can see all the signs and symptoms with dizziness and confusion and slurring of speech. And there's a whole range of different signs and symptoms after a collision.
3: Yeah. Did you envision being a professor of neurophysiology when you started this journey after high school? Or did it just come to you through other means? Like, what made you do this?
2: Yeah, well, look, it's been a bit of a journey, and it's certainly been one that I didn't obviously go straight to and say, oh, when I grow up, I'm going to be a neurophysiologist. When I was at high school, I actually didn't know where I was going to go, and I actually didn't go to uni until I was about 21. So I left school, worked for a few years in the real world, and realised I didn't necessarily like it. And so I came back to university and did a degree in science, and then things started to fall into place. And so I did a fourth year honours where I started to do a project in understanding the central nervous system and the brain, and that's when the spark lit up for me wanting to understand the physiology of the brain more.
1: How did you find your way into working with concussion?
2: Yeah, look, that's another bit of a journey. So I grew up in Perth. I was born in Perth. I grew up in Perth. I did my studies in Perth. And so Perth at that time was a very small town, and relatively it's much bigger now, but it's still quite small compared to Melbourne. But the opportunities wasn't there in Perth. So I moved across to Melbourne in 2000 and just did some teaching jobs at university. And it probably took another 8 or 9 years before I actually was able to start to focus in on concussion, because science is actually a bit of a competitive game. It's not as collaborative as what we like to think it is. And so it took a long time to get my foot in the door. And I actually started at Epworth Hospital, getting a project up and running there. But it didn't really go as I planned. So I ended up getting a job at Deakin University. One of the PhD students there played football. He said, have you thought about concussion? I said, yeah, look, brain injury is an area that I really want to get into because it was sort of part of what I was doing for my PhD. And he introduced me to a player manager who said, look, I've got a whole bunch of footballers right now who have retired, and they're expressing to me some real problems with their memory, with their behavior, their depression, and we don't know what's going on. And so that was the start of my sort of, to where I am today, my journey to where I am now.
1: So we're sort of heading into the CTE category there a little bit. So CTE, or chronic traumatic encephalopathy, it's hard to say, but what would you say CTE is for those of us that don't actually know?
2: Yeah, look, CTE is essentially like a dementia. So it's a, technically speaking, it's a neurodegenerative disease. It's in some ways it's quite similar to Alzheimer's, and what you see in the lot of the retired players is very similar to what we would think as people having Alzheimer's disease. But there are some real key differences. One is that CTE is directly linked to physical trauma of the brain, whereas with Alzheimer's, we don't really know yet why people get Alzheimer's. The second thing is that people with CTE can, we've found CTE in athletes as young as 21. In America, they've found it as young as 17. So it's not an old person's disease, but it can certainly affect the brain in very catastrophic ways.
3: Yeah. Okay. So because CTE is actually, you can't diagnose it.
2: Not in living people. No.
3: Yeah. You can only diagnose it in post-mortem research. Yes. Do you think is any research being done at the moment to find a way to do it while a person's still living?
2: Oh, absolutely. In Boston University is the leading institution right now on CTE.
3: Yeah.
2: And we partner with them. So I'm involved with the Australian Sports Brain Bank, and we are sort of collaborating with Boston. And they've at the moment got a criteria for living people, but only for experimental purposes. So they call it traumatic encephalopathy syndrome.
3: Yeah.
2: And that it's a criteria that sort of is going to hopefully get developed into a clinical diagnostic criteria for living people maybe in the next 5 or 10 years.
3: That is very interesting. Mm. Thank you. Do you believe we'll ever be able to prevent a person from developing CTE?
2: Yes. I'm going to get really controversial here. We should be preventing CTE right now, and yeah. We can do that by modifying junior sport. So CTE is a disease risk of exposure. So the what we're seeing in the post-mortems in the athletes at the Brain Bank and also in Boston and in Oxford University and in Sao Paulo and Brazil and in Toronto and Canada is that those people who have been diagnosed with CTE started full contact sport at 5 or 6 years of age. If we modify our sports, and that doesn't mean that we ban them, we just take out the collision aspect of these sports to the age of 14, we can reduce and almost prevent CTE from happening, because the athletes that we've had diagnosed at the Brain Bank who started at 14, 15 years of age did not have CTE when we analysed them. So what we're saying is that you can still play your footy, but we have a modified form as a junior until about 14 years of age before you graduate to the full version. We already have modified equipment and modified rules for tennis, cricket, baseball, whatever. But for some reason, we just don't want to do that for our football codes. And we can certainly prevent this.
3: Yeah.
1: If you're just tuning in, you're listening to CLC Live on Live FM, live from Catholic Ladies College, Eltham, Australia. My name is Paige and my co-host today is Mia. And our special guest today is Professor Alan Pierce, a leading researcher in the field of concussion and CTE and a globally recognised figure in his field. We were just talking about sports and sort of heading into like sports codes, particularly for younger athletes. Mm-hmm. So do you believe that like sports codes are doing enough to make sports safer at the moment?
2: Oh, look, in the last 5 years, they've certainly taking this injury, let's separate the two. They're taking concussion seriously, or more seriously than they have previously. So they've changed the rules. They've got policies. They've got rest periods now that could be longer, but at least they've got mandatory rest periods, which is good. But we can certainly do better in that space. We should be doing, which is being completely ignored, is the prevention of CTE.
1: Yeah. What changes do you want to see the most in the sporting community around concussion protocols?
2: We're starting to see better rest periods, so I think that's a good thing. It's taken about 10 years for this to come into fruition. I published some research back in 2015 showing that 7 days wasn't long enough, and, you know, 10 years later we've finally now got 21 days for junior and community sports, so that's good. We can certainly mandate non-contact at these junior levels, as I spoke about before, and we need to change the culture, though. I mean, we can say, you know, you've got to have these rules, you've got to have these mandatory rest periods, but if we don't change the culture, we don't change win at all costs. We don't change, being seen as weak because you sort of say, oh, well, I've got a bit of a headache after that. Oh, come on. Yeah, it's just a headache. You know, we've got to change that culture. And we've got to change, you know, dare I say it, teachers and parents as well for this. It's we've got to make sure that this is the traditions of continuing to play through a concussion has to change.
3: Yeah. Earlier you spoke about the Australian Brain Bank. Do you want to develop, like, tell us a bit more about what the Australian Brain Bank actually
2: does? Yeah, so the Australian Sports Brain Bank is at Royal Prince Alfred Hospital in Sydney. It was the director is Clinical Associate Professor Michael Buckland, who's a neuropathologist. That's a bit of a mouthful for his title there. He's a neuropathologist by training. So he looks at brains all day, every day for a range of different diseases. And so the Brain Bank started in 2018, which is a little bit late because Boston Brain Bank had been going since 2007.
3: Wow.
2: So we're way behind, but we're catching up. And basically what we're doing at the Brain Bank is analysing for chronic traumatic encephalopathy and trying to make sure that people understand that it's a different disease to Alzheimer's or frontotemporal dementia or vascular dementia, all these other types of dementia, but also sort of changing some myths, because one of the things that we get is, well, you know, these people, you know, these footballers, you know, they're all into alcohol and they abuse their brains. And what we can see in pathology is that there are differences. And so CTE is a real disease. And so that's our work. So later this year, we're hoping to present the first 100 brains that we've analysed. We've got about 800 to 900 pledges from athletes all around Australia at all different levels as well. So, but we are certainly relying on funding because we do this work unfunded.
3: Yeah.
2: And we need people to help us to be able to help athletes in future.
3: Yeah. What methods do you actually use to research concussion, and how do these differ from other concussion research methods out there?
2: Well, I'm a neurophysiologist, so I don't rely on brain scans like MRIs, because MRIs and CTs show nothing, essentially, with a concussion in particular. So I use a technique known as transcranial magnetic stimulation, and it's a way of stimulating a brain non-invasively. I can look at the response using a variety of techniques like electroencephalography, which is reading the electrical activity of the brain, or electromyography, which is looking at the neuromuscular pathways and measuring through the muscle. But it shows me the integrity of the brain. And so I've been using this technique, which I used in my PhD basically, to understand what concussion does. And what we see, you know, for example, with concussion is that while symptoms recover fairly quickly, the underlying physiology of the brain takes much longer. And so just because you're symptom-free doesn't mean that you can go back out and play your soccer or footy. So that's essentially what I'm doing for concussion. But we're using the technique to try and maybe use it as a biomarker for CTE as well.
3: Yeah. Watching sports, especially the AFL, I know it's painful for me personally when I see players getting knocked in the head. Have you found that it's more painful for you watching the sports when you see players get concussions now, more so than you did before you researched concussion?
2: Yeah, look, I find it really hard to watch contact sports generally now, because I'm just constantly analysing every time. Yeah. So, you know, I actually don't watch now because of that reason.
3: Yeah.
2: But it doesn't mean that I don't get, you know, alerts from everybody saying, get so-and-so's gone down, or watch this or watch that. So somehow, because of my work, I've got an army of people helping me out, which is nice, because it means I don't have to sit there and sort of push myself watching that, because it's not just the events or the incidences as well. It's the commentary that goes around it. That's going back to that cultural aspect. So when you hear commentators going, oh, you know, that he should be continuing to play, there's no problems, or she's not hurt, she should be back on the field, that's when I get angry.
3: Yeah. Mm. What are your ambitions or goals for your research and implementation into the sporting community in the future years?
2: Like a Nobel Prize. No, certainly I don't do it for any of that. I mean, look, I'm almost too old to be worrying about ambition anymore, but what we want here is a cultural change to both concussion and also acceptance or understanding of CTE. So if we can modify these sports for juniors, we have longer rest periods. The community is pretty reasonable. We could go a little bit longer, but I think we need to have it a bit more individualized as well. And if we can get some biomarkers into that, that will help making a more precision-based medical approach. But certainly at the elite level, we need to extend out longer too, because we're seeing athletes just getting concussed multiple times in 1 year. We've had 5 retirements already this year in AFL when we shouldn't be having any, according to the modern management and preventing this. So, we've got a lot of work to do still.
4: Yeah. Mm-hmm. Unfortunately, that's all we have time for today. Thank you to our guest, Alan Pierce. It's been a pleasure talking to you today. We're live from Catholic Ladies College, Eltham, Australia, and you've been listening to CLC Live on Live FM. My name is Paige and my co-host today was Mia. Thank you for joining us today. We hope that you enjoyed today's interview and learned something new. Until next time, have a great day.

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1: 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This is CLC Live. I'm your host, Amelia, and this is my co-host, Anushka. Today we're interviewing the geologist and research scientist, Dr. Max Watson. Hello, Max. Thank you for coming in today.
2: Thank you for having me.
1: So our first question for you today is, what is the main reason you wanted to become a scientist?
2: Okay, that's a good question. I think back when I was in high school, look, I always found it interesting, all the things about how the world works and all those lovely things. But there was a lot of competition at my school, and there was this one girl in particular. She was kind of like the Hermione.
1: Oh.
2: And I did not want to be the Ron. That wouldn't work for me. So I really wanted to outdo this very clever girl. So I studied very, very hard. We're always in strong competition. And I think it was a physics topic that we're looking at, also associated with black holes. And black holes, back when I was at high school, were very theoretical. We didn't know if they really existed or not. And we did research projects together on that. And it really triggered my interest in the general area of science. Now that led then to me, without really knowing what I wanted to do in terms of science, going to university and saying, well, I'll do physics and I'll do maths and let's see what happens. Probably didn't do as well as I hoped and didn't really find those subjects worked as much as I would have liked. So I switched to chemistry and geology and really found my fun area in science really in that geology chemistry area.
1: That's really interesting.
3: Yeah. So it sounds like you always wanted to be a scientist, I guess. But were there any other dream jobs that you had when you were, like, younger?
2: Would have loved to make the Olympics, obviously. Olympics is a good topic at the moment. I think I always had that strong interest. Probably I was looking maybe, on the idea of being an astronaut and things like that. But it was more sort of, the detailed part of it that I really enjoyed doing. So probably, even from the end of primary school, I thought, science is a kind of cool area.
1: Yeah. Did you ever want to do a different type of science, just not geology?
2: Yes. So when I finished high school, I was loving the idea of what's happening in the universe. So I did go into university thinking I'll do physics and maths and become an astrophysicist. The maths was incredibly tough. Probably my first year of uni, I didn't work as hard as I should have. And after a year of that and my mind exploding with all this information, I decided, well, maybe I'll look at a different track. And I did do a subject in chemistry in that first year of uni and really enjoyed that aspect of it. So I thought, well, I'll try chemistry and geology and see how that goes, and really fell in love with those topics in my second year of uni.
3: What does a typical day of the job include for you?
2: Oh, okay. So that's a very interesting question. My job is a bit different. So I've gone through many years where I've been doing the research myself and then leading a group of people, say, doing this research. But now my role is really research management as a whole. So I can talk a little bit about what my research is all involved with, but now it's really managing the research site that we have and developing new technologies and working with different universities across Australia and CSIRO and Geoscience Australia to bring all these different minds together to sort of solve these big challenges that we've got in my area of research.
3: That's really interesting.
1: Yeah, that is a very interesting question. And if you could change anything, would you change anything from your past? Would you still want to be a astrophysicist, or do you think definitely I'm going to be a geologist now?
2: I'd have to say it was probably lucky. I fell into the right sort of jobs every time. I did when I finished my undergrad, I did go and work in a mine, an underground mine, and that was definitely challenging. I would work 12 hours a day in the dark underground for 14 days straight, and the first few weeks I was like, this is amazing, and the next few weeks oh my God, this is depressing. I'm in the dark constantly and there's rocks falling around me and all these things. And for a long time there, I was like, I don't think I want to be a geologist anymore if this is what a geologist does. Now, obviously, when you come out of uni and that's your first job, you kind of get those more challenging first jobs and you would have evolved. Something really interesting happened for me, though. I was looking at what's happening in this mine, thinking, well, this is environmentally not the greatest thing. And I went and I spoke to the environmental scientist who worked there. And I said, oh, Steve, his name was, I'm not really enjoying what I'm doing here. You know, 12 hours underground a day, it's a bit rough and I'm not really using my brain. I'm just saying, well, this is ore, this is waste, take this here, put a bolt here. Wasn't really that stimulating for me. So I asked him, you know, what do you think I should be doing next? And he told me about this whole challenge of climate change. And this is back in 1999, showing my age. And climate change was only just being recognized as this could be a bit of a problem in the future for you girls. What can we do about it? And there was a research group just being formed in South Australia, in Adelaide, looking at this idea of capturing this carbon dioxide, which is causing global warming and greenhouse gases in the atmosphere and climate change, and capturing that CO2, compressing it and storing it permanently underground, injecting it really deep underground, several kilometers underground. But no one really knew how that worked yet at that point, you know, 25 years ago. So Steve said, yeah, I think you'd be great in a job like that. So I went and researched about, well, who's doing this work down in Adelaide, and you know, arranged to meet with the main professor, Professor John Cowdy, and the CEO of the group running it, Professor Peter Cook, and worked out, you know, how I could get into this, and went and basically joined as a PhD student. And started my postgraduate studies very specifically in carbon capture and storage.
1: That sounds great.
3: Yeah. So basically, you were talking about the Hermione girl before. So is she the one who inspired you to become a scientist?
2: The competition of beating her definitely was part of that inspiration. Yeah.
3: I
2: did not want to see this girl who was really good at all subjects. You know, she'd beat me in English. She'd beat me in maths. I think she even beat me in sports. I was like, I can't handle this. Science is my thing. I'm going to beat her in science. So,
3: are you still in contact with her?
2: No, I'm not actually. I have no idea where she'd be these days. Yeah.
3: Yeah. Well, at least maybe we hope that you guys get in contact one day and you tell her how great you've become, right?
2: I'll have to see if I can find her. I'll look on Facebook.
3: Yeah.
1: If you're just tuning in, this is Chatterbox Radio. We are broadcasting from CLC Eltham, Melbourne, Australia. This is CLC Live. Today, my co-host is Anushka, and my name is Amelia. And today, we are talking to Dr. Maxwell Watson, the research scientist. So one thing that we want to know is, like, when you were, like, in the mines, was that, like, a challenge for you? Like, or do you have any other challenges besides from, you know, being in the mine?
2: it was tiring. Yeah, working 12 hours a day, constantly focused on being safe and keeping everyone safe down there was interesting. So my job in that mine was it was like the human canary. So back in the old days, you'd take a canary down in the mine with you. If that canary died, which is horrible, you'd know there's poisonous gases down there or things going wrong, and you'd run out of the mine. In the modern day, we don't do that. In the modern day, they send a graduate down there and they assess what's happening and they say, well, you need to put a bolt there to make sure that rock doesn't fall down, and you know, this goes here, this goes there. So I was always the first one in after they'd blasted, you know, the tunnel forwards 3 or 4 meters and work out, how do we do this? I'd go in and I'd be walking and I'd be looking around. I'd go, everything's safe or not, and then I'd leave, and then everyone else would come in their big, heavy trucks and in their air-conditioned cabs and their trucks just very comfortably and do their thing. So it wasn't the most fun job for me. The other part was, you know, you'd live out there for 2 weeks straight and you were always on call. So if something went wrong in that mine, you'd be called out as the geotechnical engineer, as I was then, and you know, say, well, that rock fell, is it safe or not, and solve these problems in the middle of the night as well. So it was a very challenging job. But that doesn't mean you know, if you leave that to something else that is not challenging, when I was doing my PhD, I had to use their scanning electron microscopes, where these massive microscopes could really zoom in high detail. This was kept in the basement of the medical school of Adelaide University. And next to the microscope labs was the morgue of the medical school, where they kept all the bodies that they use for medical research. So it was always a bit eerie because as a student, you couldn't go in the middle of the day because that's when people who were paid for those microscopes would use it. I had to go in the middle of the night. So I'm there in the middle of the night and every noise I'm like, was that a body? What's going on? So that was challenging as well. But yeah. I got through all that and now it's the challenge of finding the money to do the research we want to do, which takes up a lot of time, sadly.
3: Yeah, that sounds really creepy and scary, tiring. I definitely wouldn't want to wake up in the middle of the night and go to the morgue and hear sounds like, I would just run. I'm sorry. Also, for those who don't know, what's a canary?
2: A canary is a bird.
3: So a bird?
2: They take a bird down into the mine and, you know, this bird would basically be very sensitive to any poisonous gases in the mine and would die. And if the bird died, you're like, it's not safe down here, and we'd run.
3: Poor bird.
2: But that was back 100 years ago, no. 200 years ago.
3: So
2: not modern day.
1: Yeah. Animal cruelty, not good, guys. So, like, who inspired you? Like, you know how you talked about that professor? Like, what else, like, did inspire you? Do you have, like, family who is in, like, science industry or anything else?
2: I think I was really fortunate to have a lot of people to support me. So when I was at that mine, Steve, the environmental scientist, you know, he put me on the right path, I think. When I arrived in Adelaide University, Professor John Cowdy, you know, really he, and this is encouragement to do sports, he hired me because he saw I played squash. And he goes, why play squash? I've got a squash partner. This is great. And got there, I'm like, see, and he hired me to play squash? But after a year or so, we became good friends and, you know, he always sort of looked out for me and directed me in the right way. And Professor Peter Cook, who's, you know, he was the head of the British Geological Survey and the head of CO2CRC, which is my organization when it first started, you know, he really took me under his wing and directed me in you know, the research that he thought I'd be most suited to and really got me the start. When I left Adelaide University, I was what they call a postdoc for several years at Adelaide University. I left there and joined BP in London for a few years and wanted to come back to Australia. And it was Professor Peter Cook who found the pathway back for me to come back to Australia and bring my family and my daughter with me.
3: So what's a postdoc exactly?
2: Okay, so you go through school. You go through primary school and high school. But that's not where it stops, especially if you love studying. So I did 4 years of what we call undergraduate university, and that's where you do lots of different courses and you get your Bachelor of Science, as they call it. But that's not where it has to stop necessarily. You can go on and do an honors or a master's or a PhD, and they call that postgraduate. So after you graduate, you can do all these extra things. So I did an honors and then I did my PhD to become a doctor of science. But it doesn't have to stop there either. If you can get some money behind you, you can do postdoctorate. So post PhD research beyond that. And that's the pathway to become a professor. If you want to become a professor and stay in universities. So I did postdoc for a while, but decided, oh, that's 12 years of university that I did. That's a long time. Maybe I should go get a job, a proper job. So I left the university system after 12 years and went and joined BP for about 5 years. So I didn't follow the pathway to become a professor.
1: What's something you're working on, like a project at the moment?
2: So what we do with the carbon capture and storage piece is we want to develop the technology for industries to use. So producers of CO2, so you know, the oil and gas sector, the electricity generation sector, steel, aluminium, ammonia, cement, all these different industries all produce large amounts of CO2. So we're developing these solutions for them to use at this large scale. So what we do with our group is we take research ideas from the university level and we try to move that through to a point where it's ready to be used as technology for the industry, so to use in a commercial sense, as we call it. And we do that by demonstrating how you do the storage of the CO2. And we've got a research facility down near Warrnambool. We've drilled several wells about 2 kilometers depth, and we actually inject CO2 and we study how that CO2 moves and traps in that rock. So we do a lot of work in that, and we've been working on that for about 15 years now. And the latest one we're doing is really trying to show how accurately you can measure and show where that CO2 is safely stored in the ground.
1: If you're just tuning in now, this is Chatterbox Radio. We are broadcasting from CLC Eltham, Melbourne, Australia. This is CLC Live. Today, my co-host is Anushka, and my guest speaker is Dr. Maxwell Watson, a research scientist. So one thing we all want to know is, like, what would you, like, do to, like, inspire other people who want to be in science?
3: Yeah.
1: In their industry? Because, like, what you've been saying, it sounds quite hard to get into. What's something that you would say could really help those people?
2: So the fun thing about science is it's always changing. If someone came to me today at a high school level and said, I want to be a geologist, you know, to get into carbon capture and storage, I'd say, oh, by the time you get there, it may not even be there. What's really cool for people at your age is you have the ability to think of new challenges, new things in society that you need to address and fix, and come up with those ideas now. So when I got through that period of working out what I wanted to do in life and discovered that I wanted to be a geologist, you know, the area that I found was quite new and no one had done much work on it. So I sort of seized that and, you know, built a reputation almost on my capabilities to understand those processes. So as a new scientist coming in, you know, look for these new challenges that are around in the world and how you can solve them, I think is the way that certainly I got inspired to do what I do in life.
3: If you could say anything to other scientists out there, what would you say? Like any advice?
2: For new scientists coming in or anyone?
3: Anyone, just like anyone overall, because I know I wanted to be a scientist at one point, but now I'm rethinking it, not because of this interview, but I've just been rethinking about my life choices recently.
2: Okay. My advice for scientists as a whole, that's a really good question, because there's such a breadth of scientists.
3: Yeah.
2: What I find is you've got different scientists who are there solving the challenges, and then there's scientists who are trying to introduce those solutions to the world, and it's work together. So don't just work in your little box and come up with your ideas but never really talk to anyone about it. Always try to move your research onwards and upwards, I would say.
3: Mm-hmm. Yeah.
1: So, to the moon and beyond.
3: Yeah.
1: So, like, to those scientists, like, is there, like, I guess something you would, like, do to, like, change things?
3: If you could change anything about scientists, what would you change?
1: Yeah.
2: Oh, that's an interesting question. Science and scientists, I think, have come a long way actually of recent, where previously they always just said, well, scientists are the sort of the guys with the thick glasses who, you know, work in little spaces in the back offices and, you know, are a little bit nerdy. They've moved out of that space now, which is lovely. You know, shows like The Big Bang Theory, if you've seen that. Yeah. They've shown, you know, scientists are, you know, they're fun guys as well. And it would be, you know, to those scientists, don't just, you know, hide yourselves away. Be a part of the community.
3: Yeah.
2: Yeah.
1: Mm-hmm. Well, thank you, Max. That's all we have time for today. This is Anushka. And I'm Amelia, and this is Chatterbox Radio. We are broadcasting from CLC Eltham, Melbourne, Australia. This is CLC Live. Thank you for coming in today and tuning in.
2: Thank you for having me.

Hi, I'm Mac, Year 8 at Carey Baptist Grammar School. I admire my mum because she always takes good care of me and puts family first. She's a strong and resilient woman who can move past any obstacles in her life. She has had around 5 jobs and all of those she left on her own accord to pursue her career in whatever way possible. Whenever she can help me, she really tries and really does. I always talk to her when I need to, and she's always open to advice. I really admire my mum. This is Be Like Her Live on Carey Live.

0: Australian Federal Police to becoming a mindset coach?
1: Yeah, I joined the Australian Federal Police in 2003, and it was a journey for me that kicked off after the events that occurred in September 11. With a name like Muhammad, I didn't really have much chance in society. So I decided to join the elite and become someone who can actually change that culture and that mindset. So when I joined the AFP, I went into different areas, including covert policing as well as close personal protection, and I finished off as in the tactical side, which is involved in hostage rescue extractions and hostage negotiations. So I was really blessed to still be here. A lot of the people that I've worked with are no longer with us. And I transitioned in 2003 whilst I was literally in the police force. I was given the task to look after the Australian Tennis Open as the security operations for the AFP because we had dignitaries going there. And I saw a young tennis player training and I thought, something's stopping this tennis player from becoming a little bit better than what she could be. So that was really, for me, I sort of saw that and I thought I'd go and have a chat to her. And since then, that tennis player has flourished to become a world number one, no longer playing tennis. But I thought that coaching people and bringing their mindset into the right space was something I really was passionate about. December 2021, I decided to leave the Federal Police and take that on full time. But in that time, I'd already transitioned from probably nearly 11 years with elite athletes, involved with the Football Federation overseas, the Iranian national team, obviously some tennis players and swimmers, including some that were in the Olympics just recently. So really, really passionate about mindset calibration, understanding how people transition through different phases of their lives. And that helped me as a police member, being able to predict some of the criminality and exactly what the criminal elements were doing. So I've mashed it all together to be pretty decent at my tradecraft and a very unique and a niche bespoke sort of service that that I'm engaged in at the moment. So,
2: hi, Mo. My name is Benny.
1: Hey, Benny. How are you?
2: I'm good. What inspired you to transition to from law enforcement to coaching?
1: Look, to be honest, the initial trigger was work-life balance. You know, I was away from home 3 weeks a month. We were overseas, do overseas deployments, counterterrorism and hostage crisis, bringing people back to Australia that were kept overseas, you know, pretty much not at their own will. So a lot of time away from the family, and then COVID hit, and every time we went out of the country, came back, we had to do 14 days of quarantine, so that was difficult. So I chose to pick the family first, even though I really enjoyed my job and I enjoyed my life in the Federal Police. And coaching was the way to be able to transition. So I really, work-life balance was the priority and the reasoning behind it, to be quite frank.
3: Hi, Mo. I'm Twin. So did your experience in the Australian Police shape your approach to mindset coaching?
1: Say again, sorry.
3: So how did your experience in the Australian Federal Police shape your mindset coaching?
1: Yeah, so when I was in the Federal Police, we were a part of a covert unit that unfortunately we were in a position where we are reactive. So if you see a terrorist, for example, who's planning or plotting an operation, they would be rehearsing that, and we would try to pick that up to try and be proactive in that space. So we were all trained in a certain behavioral analysis course, which I probably can't share too much about now because it's obviously a top secret program. Having said that, those skills I was able to transfer into elite sport because I was able to actually pick what the athlete was thinking before they started doing what they're doing. So to give you an example, the athletes would be lining up, you know, to go out for a major game, and the coach would look at me and ask me questions about certain athletes, and I'd tell them that athlete is on, they're off, something's bugging them, they're not going to perform. And after the game, they'd look at the data and I'd be spot on. So being able to read that behaviour in a law enforcement capacity is really valuable, but being able to read that behaviour, and not only just the behaviour of the athlete, sometimes you have to read the behaviour of the opposition. And then you can tell the athletes where the vulnerabilities are and where the risks are. And then you can actually see some performance deliverables. So there's a lot of skills that I transferred across from law enforcement obviously in the

0: you know, in the private sector, we're very limited as to our resources. When you're in the federal police, you've got a lot of resources, so you have to sort of manage and navigate that. But yeah, there's a lot of transferable skills from that law enforcement space into mindset coaching, and hence I've transitioned.
1: Yeah. Can you share a memorable experience from your time at the Australia Federal Police?
0: Look, the most important, most memorable one for me was really when I was kicked off. I went to the academy and I was sitting there, and I tell this story a lot, and it's the most inspirational story for me. A gentleman who was another fellow recruit said to me, "What makes you think you Muslim," and he started the C word, which ends in a T, "would get into the most premier law enforcement agency in the world after what your people did at September 11th. So he was basically blaming me for what occurred. The bit for me and the memorable part is that 7 years later I became his boss. I outranked him, and then I showed him that, you know, you shouldn't be judging people. And my purpose from that point onwards was to not be judged based on my race, colour, religion. And I think that's something I've taken into life moving forward. But another memorable moment would be, you know, looking after the three prime ministers that I looked after. I looked after Scott Morrison when he was the treasurer and became prime minister. I was part of Malcolm Turnbull's security detail. And then I ran the security detail for Tony Abbott. So for me, that was really important to see what these politicians were, you know, embarking on and what their day-to-day lives look like. And obviously nothing, you know, occurred on my watch, but that was really memorable because I went to places I never would have gone if I wasn't part of the AFP. I was traveling the world and seeing things that I don't think I'd ever be able to see. So there's a lot of other operational stories that I'm sort of unfortunately restricted in terms of sharing. But you know, what I will say is that in my time in the AFP, and this might be something a bit controversial, and I think the commissioner's released this data just the other day, I was involved heavily in the foiling of 23 terrorist attacks on shore. So from my perspective, I think that speaks volume.
2: If you're just tuning in, you're listening to Braybrook Live on Live FM, live from Braybrook College in Melbourne, Australia. My name is Abdi, and my co-hosts today are Yar, Chanel, Twin, and Benny. And our special guest today is Mo.
3: Hi, Mo. I'm Yar. What are some common mindset challenges that young people face today, and how can we overcome them? How can they overcome them?
0: Yeah, of course. Look, I think young people live in two worlds. You live in a virtual world and you live in a real world. The messaging, I think, would be that you need to be very mindful of the emotional fluctuation that social media puts you through. You need to be very mindful of how that affects you fearing failure, how does it affect you performing at your optimum, and how does that affect you in terms of how you compare yourself to everybody else. The mindset issues that young people have today is they just lack self-belief. Your self-belief has to be there, because if you don't believe in yourself, nobody else will believe in you. So regardless of where you feel your capability is, make sure that you don't put a threshold to it and don't put a ceiling to it. You need to really be mindful of what you can achieve regardless of what everybody else tells you. People's perception of you should not alter your mindset. People's perception of you should not dictate your emotions, and you definitely shouldn't let social media dictate your emotions. We're always comparing ourselves to others. That's a big problem. You've got your own journey. There's going to be someone richer, there's going to be someone prettier, someone with better pecs, someone with better lashes, someone with better nails. This is all the comparative stuff that you look at every day. 3 hours of screen time a day equates to 45 days of your life every year that you devote to an object that gives you nothing but emotional fluctuation. It's 3 hours of screen time, times that by 365, divide that by 24 hours a day. Now, in those 24 hours a day, if you've got 45 days to devote to your tradecraft every year, you should be in the 10% of the world in that tradecraft. It's just science. So just really think about what that social media journey does for you, and don't let it dictate your emotions. But yeah, a lot of young people do suffer self-belief because of that comparative analysis that they have all the time through social media.
3: Okay.
2: So how do you define a growth mindset, and why is it important for personal development?
0: Look, growth mindset is all about accepting that there is growth. If you don't accept that there is room for growth, there will be no growth mindset, yeah. Right? It's basically the first thing you need to say to yourself is, I know I can do things better. May not be doing things wrong, but you can do things better. And a growth mindset is about understanding what you've done wrong and not repeating that. And we talk about, you know, what we call LFR, which is learning from the mistake, forgetting about the mistake, and then resetting. Stuff we talk to athletes about, stuff we talk to tier one operators about who travel overseas. We talk to business leaders. You know, if you are going to learn from a mistake, you're not going to repeat it. If you're going to forget about the mistake, you need to remember why you started the journey. And then I think to really reset, you need to give yourself some perspective and say to yourself, I'm not going to be dictated by that mistake, and therefore I'm going to grow moving forward. You really need to just accept that there's some self-reflection. And as a young person, it's very hard for you to have self-reflection because you're being judged by everybody else. So that actually floods your thought process, and everybody else's opinion of you is more important than your opinion of yourself in the mirror. And that's what we try to change in terms of growth mindset. It starts with the person individually, and then you can start to slowly, slowly have that growth mindset embedded within a culture. If you're in a group, if you're in a team, a camaraderie, you know, a football team, a basketball team, whatever it may be, or the gentleman that was here before, I think it was Go Ball or whatever it was called. It was really inspirational. You know, that's a team sport for people that are impaired, and, you know, we take things for granted as well, which is really something that a lot of people, when they are having that self-reflection, you just got to really look at things and say, what am I taking for granted day in, day out? And sometimes I have to take my clients to what we call shock and awe sessions. I've got to take them to the palliative care unit over at the Royal Melbourne Hospital. I've got to take them to the Children's Hospital and the dialysis unit, and people can watch and see that, you know, their kids get out of bed every day, but they say to me they've got a problem. And then I get athletes that just complain that they're training too hard, but yet Usain Bolt trained for 4 years for 9 seconds. If I told you to train for 4 years for 9 seconds, you'd be saying, oh, when's the finish line? And that's the difference. You know, the difference is that you need to really have that mindset of being better. Look, good is everywhere, but being the best at what you do is not everywhere. And that's not easy, because everybody would do it. If you want to be the best at something, you need to grow, and you need to accept that there is room for improvement, but don't put a ceiling for yourself. Really inspire yourself to not put a threshold there in terms of what you can achieve.
2: Yeah.
0: Everything's impossible until someone achieves it.
2: Yeah.
0: And then everybody goes, oh, okay, I didn't realize that was possible. So you could be that person.
4: Yep. What are some techniques do you use to help individuals to develop a positive and resilient mindset?
0: So resilience is about acceptance again and moving forward. But the techniques that we use are really about, they're not a cookie cutter method. It's not a one size fits all. Some people have a traumatic childhood. Some people have self-belief issues based on, you know, dysmorphia, with body image issues. We have people that just doubt themselves for the sake of self-sabotage. You know, someone who's actually lowering the bar so they don't actually have to worry about fear of failure. And then there's other people that turn around and really embrace the fact that we just try to make sure that self-belief is a priority. They do not allow other people to control their emotions. And we also make sure that they don't sit there and wait for things to happen. We push people to make things happen. If you want to sit there and wait for things to happen, well, you're going to be comfortable. And what we say is you need to be comfortable feeling uncomfortable. Because greatness doesn't come from a comfort zone. If you're comfortable, that's an alarm bell. If you're sitting there going, oh, I'm pretty happy where I am right now and I don't really want to achieve anything more, then you will just stay in that space. So a lot of the techniques are around, we do a human brain index test to start with, just to see what sort of personality you are. And then we look at what triggers we can give you so that when you're going through that process of, I don't believe in myself, I've got a big, presentation I've got to do tomorrow, and all of a sudden I'm scared of public speaking. We try to give you some triggers that are just going to get you into what we call the now, which is the flow state, the zone of the now. Don't think too much about tomorrow. Don't think about yesterday. Think about what we're doing here now. And to give you an example of that, if you've got a function on a Saturday and it's Thursday, I guarantee you, because you're heavily focused on that function on Saturday, Friday becomes a blur. Some people drive from one point to another and they go, well, I don't even remember the drive. And that just shows you that they're not in the now. And focus is all about being here, right now. Yes, I think different than everybody else. You know, I'm sitting here thinking, I've counted everybody here. I've looked at the demographic. I've looked at the exits. Somebody comes in with a weapon. What's going on? What am I going to use as a weapon to defend all you? I'm already thinking of that. I'm in the now. You need to be in the now. You can't be in this. And the big thing is, you know, when you go like this, you're able to scroll with your thumb out of things that you don't like. But you can't scroll out of life when you don't like something. And then a lot of young people are bringing that habit into the workplace. Oh, I don't like it, so I'm here for 2 weeks and I move on. You get into muscle memory of scrolling out of things you don't like, but that's the virtual world. And then you like the things by pressing the love heart. But at the end of the day, life's not like that. You can't go and scroll out of a situation where you've got a family member at a hospital and they've got, you know, a certain time to live. Or you can't scroll out of a situation where you failed an exam and it's because you didn't put enough effort in and it's in the past and you want to move forward. You can't just scroll out of that. So these are the sort of techniques and the things that we discuss to try and bring the best out of the people we support.
5: Hi, Mo. I'm Chanel. Can you explain the role of the mindset in achieving personal and professional goals?
0: The role of the mindset, I mean, from here, you know, down, we're strong, but from here up, we're tough, you know. The brain tells the body what to do. The body doesn't tell the brain what to do. So everything starts from the mind. If you get that right, you really are setting yourself up with a proper foundation to move forward. I think a lot of people talk about mindset being positive. You've got to be positive. You've got to look at all these motivational videos and watch all this sort of stuff. Or someone will come up and start swearing at people and saying, you've got to get out of bed and you've got to do this. And there's a lot of different styles in terms of how that mindset is stimulated. But we're all different. That one process won't be helpful for you. Won't be helpful for you. It has to be a mindset calibration process for that individual. It's really, really important that I really share that, because I speak to a lot of psychologists, I speak to a lot of psychiatrists, child psychologists, I speak to a lot of sports psychologists, and a lot of them have got a template, one size fits all. You know, the lady at the back who's distracted, the one with the scarf, talking to the one next to her because they're bored, and the one in the middle there who can't be bothered listening because she's too busy talking to the girl left of her with the scarf on, and the one next to her who's demonstrating no body language confidence because she's got her head buried behind the person in front of her. That's not the mindset. The mindset is, if you feel that you're wasting your time listening to something that is a waste of time, then just walk. If you feel undervalued, don't waste any more time on it. And respect is something that's delivered as opposed to just expected to be received.
5: Yep. Another question is, what advice would you give to young people who are dealing with stress and pressure, especially in a school setting?
0: Perfection doesn't exist, but pressure is a gift. If you are under pressure, it's because somebody, and that could be yourself, has expected you to achieve something, because there wouldn't be any pressure. Someone said to you, look, you can just go to school and fail an exam, no problems, don't stress. Then they don't expect you to achieve anything. Someone puts pressure on you to achieve something. They have expected you to deliver something. That is a gift, because you have the capability to deliver that. Same with yourself. You look in the mirror, I'm under pressure. Oh, my God, I'm going to have to do this. I'm going to have to do that. Well, you've expected something of yourself. Go and make it happen. I really say that, you know, perfection doesn't exist. It's a privilege if it ever hits you. Something could be perfect. But, yeah, if you chase pressure, you'll be successful. If you chase that feeling of I have to achieve something, not because I have to prove people wrong, because I have to prove people that back me right, then you will succeed regardless if you've got that mindset.
2: So that's all we have time for today. Thank you for our guest, Mo.
0: Thank you.
2: It's been a great pleasure talking to you today. Live from Braybrook College in Melbourne, Australia, you've been listening to Braybrook Live on Live FM. My name is Abdi, and my co-hosts today are Yar, Chanel, Twin, and Benny. Thank you for joining us today. We hope you found the information today useful. 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

Hi, I'm Simone, a year 11 at the Academy of Mary Immaculate. The woman I admire is Emma Watson because of the work she has done to improve our world. She is courageous and a force to be reckoned with as she redefines how women are perceived. She's determined and an inspiration for me because she is always trying to make sure women have a voice in this world. I try to be brave like her in my everyday life with overcoming my fears and to always stand up for what is right. This is Be Like Her Live on Academy Live.

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2: Hi everyone, my name is Marley Hawk and with me today we have Senior Constable Matt Harris. We're broadcasting live from Footscray City College. You're listening to Footscray Live. Joining me today to interview our guest is Archie, David, Taylor and Miles. This is the community show. Hi Matt, welcome to the show.
3: Good afternoon, thanks for having me.
2: What do you do in the police force?
3: What my current role is I work in the proactive police unit.
2: Okay.
3: What that means is I don't work the front line, the divisional van or anything like that. I go around and do school presentations, which I've been here actually 3 times. I do different presentations. I cover a range of subjects like cyber safety and general safety and road safety. Other things we do are community events. So on the weekend I worked the Christmas around the lake. Okay. Over at Point Cook. So it's a proactive role. We try and get out and about and try and see the public before something happens. That's part of my role.
4: David here. Is it hard being a police officer?
3: Is it hard? Well, it's very challenging, to say the least, whether it's home challenges with raising kids and being a single dad or a single mum for some of them out there, or just being in a relationship can be quite hard. The hours, the paperwork, the type of work that we do, the community perception, it can be a very hard job, yeah.
5: Have you ever had to use your gun?
3: I've ever had to use my gun. I get asked that. That's the number one question I get asked at every school. In my 11-year career, no, I've never had to draw or use my firearm outside of firearms training, which I actually have next week. So I've never had to do that, no.
6: Now that you've mentioned that you've been doing this for 11 years, what would you say like got you started in this field?
3: Why I became a police officer. Yeah. I wasn't smart enough to be a teacher, first and foremost. Police officer was my next choice. I wanted something different. You know, I worked at Coles for 7 years when I was 15 and I wanted to try something that just challenged me every day. And there's no job like this in the whole of Victoria. Nothing is the same. Every day is different. You know, the holidays are fantastic. The pay's pretty good. So that's why I got into it.
4: Archie here. What gender and age group commits the most crime?
3: Gender and age group. If I would have known you wanted statistics, I would have gone and spoke to the experts. Well, look, in my experience, I have to say it would be out here anyway in the western suburbs, it's male youth in between the ages of 16 to 24.
4: Is media accurately portraying what you do on a daily basis or
3: not? No, nothing like it at all. What people see on social media on the news is nothing for what we do. Everyone wants to see 1 second of a 20-minute incident and they'll pick apart that 1 second instead of looking at the big picture to what actually happened or what conspired to that event. So, no, the media doesn't portray anything that we do.
6: Now that they're talking about, you know, sort of how the media portrays policemen, you know, I feel like there sort of is that stigma around, you know, the police force. And do people, like, react in a certain way, like, after you tell them you work for the police or...?
3: Yeah, most people have just got questions about it. You know, I still get a lot of positive reception, but I guess there are still those people that, no matter what happens, are still going to have that negative opinion of the police. But it's always interesting. People seem to, you know, always say, anytime you tell someone you're in the police force, they always have the joke, oh, they're in trouble, not me, or you can arrest them. That's always the running joke with people.
5: So what's the scariest incident you've been in as a police officer?
3: The scariest incident? There's 11 years of those to go through, but look, last year in January, I had to assist when I was working on the highway patrol, I had to assist the front line divisional van arresting a male who was 6'4" and about 6'4" wide, high on ice and on steroids and incredibly aggressive. And, you know, all of our options, our spraying, that wasn't working and we had to go hands-on and end up getting physically hurt. I got hurt and my friend got hurt and eventually we ended up arresting him, but it was a very, very stressful situation that was. It was a long 5 minutes until we got back up, that's for sure.
4: What's the age limit to sit in the front seat?
3: Of
4: A car,
3: a police car or just a car in general?
4: Just a car in general.
3: Vic Roads have the actual exact description, but it's normally 8 or until the child is too big. And I don't know the actual measure. I think it's 140 centimetres, but I'm not 100% sure. But it's usually 8.
6: Now, you know, you mentioned that you've been, again, doing this job for 11 years. Would you say that you enjoy this job?
3: Oh, look, just like any job, it's got its highs and its lows, and I've definitely had my fair share of lows. But at the moment, I'm loving what I do. I've done 8 years of highway patrol work, and I've thoroughly enjoyed, you know, the majority of that. But yeah, it's always got ups and downs. But at the moment, just doing this role, going out and about, talking to students in particular, that's my passion, and you know, I love it at the moment.
5: What's the best excuse you've heard someone say?
3: I have diarrhea.
2: What are the challenges of policing diverse communities, and how do you ensure diverse representation on the police force?
3: Well, the police force has been recruiting now since I joined, really pushing for that diversity, looking for people from different backgrounds and different religions, people who speak other languages. Obviously, women's a big push. They're trying to get as many females as they can in there. So I don't think Victoria Police can do anything more to be diverse. In relation to the first part of the question, when it's dealing with people, look, dealing with minority groups or people from different backgrounds, different religions, it can be quite difficult. But we still have a job to do. So we'll do our best to be culturally sensitive to people. If there's something that someone needs, we'll do our best to help. But sometimes we just don't have a female member who can deal with someone who wants to be dealt with by a female member, and we just have to deal with it the best we can. But we always try our best.
4: Now, this is kind of a dark topic, but is police brutality these days like common or very rare?
3: In my 11 years career, people's perception of police brutality is quite skewed. They think that if police are arresting someone, that's police brutality. You know, we have a job to do. It's as simple as that. And if someone's going to hurt me, that's not on. So I need to do what's necessary to make sure I go home safe to my kids. So I just think some people are a bit soft when it comes to that type of thing. And, you know, abide by the rules, listen to the commands of the police, and they won't. Look, there's always that one issue that arises, and that happens, but everything's recorded these days, and the police are well aware of that. We're not going to do anything that's going to get us in trouble. There's so many cameras around. So I think the public's got a real misconception of what police brutality is.
7: What's the most common crime?
3: The most common crime? Once again, I'm not the stats man. I have to say it would be theft, shop theft.
5: So the media is saying that video games are causing violence. Do you think that's true?
3: As an avid video game player myself, I disagree. But look, people will find stats and proof of things. Look, I grew up playing multiple different video games, violent, non-violent, and I don't commit crime or have any tendencies to do that. But when I grew up, you know, I was monitored with how much I played, and I made sure I'd done my homework, and I went to work and I played sport. I think there is a bit of a concern when you have young people in particular playing violent video games and are not being monitored by their parents, and they're just being left to do this as long as – and that's where the problems arise, in my opinion. So there needs to be a bit more parenting these days than probably what it used to be.
6: Now that you mentioned you enjoy video games and you have kids, would you say that, you know, your police work has affected your personal life, or it's influenced it at least?
3: Oh, it has. Being a policeman is very difficult. Policewoman or, you know, anyone in the police force, that the hours are so hard on the family. I'm divorced from my ex-wife, and, you know, there's a lot of struggles there with us and with the rostering and the times. And when you've got young family, it's very, very difficult. So it has changed. But, you know, to my boss's credit, he looks after me as a single dad of two kids and mum with special needs, so I get looked after a little bit. But look, it is very, very hard.
5: So about the video games, did you have a favourite one growing up, like Doom?
3: Like Doom? No, I like the role-playing games. I was more into World of Warcraft growing up and Warcraft 3.
7: How long do you spend being a police officer?
3: So our days are 8-hour shifts. I do a flexible roster, so I've got a mixture of 10s and 8s. So today's roster is 10-hour shift for me. I'm lucky enough that I don't do overtime, but a lot of the frontline members, they would spend 8 hours working, then probably 2 to 3 hours on average of unpaid overtime every day.
6: Now that you're mentioning your hours, you also, again, do schoolwork. So how would you say, what's your opinion on that? Do you enjoy going into schools?

0: come up and they were talking to me, and they're all really nice. And that's the type of relationship we're trying to build between police and young students. So I love the school presentations. I love it.
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2: What's the most paperwork that you've had to fill in?
0: there's plenty of jobs that require, look, you know, we've got like remand applications where we've picked someone up for a particular crime and we're looking to remand them into prison or jail for an extended period. So that's got quite a lot of paperwork involved. Probably that and a search warrant for drugs. I had to fill in a lot of paperwork for that and organise a canine unit to come out, and that had a lot of paperwork involved.
3: So when you were doing your first presentation, did you feel nervous or shy?
0: No, I've got the type of personality that I can get out and talk to people. I'm not shy in front of large groups. Some of the schools I do presentations in front of 500. I've done a presentation at VU in front of 1,000. Doesn't bother me. I can talk the leg off a chair. So, no, I don't get too embarrassed. I've been on that Horror Patrol TV show, so.
2: Oh, really?
0: No, it's all good.
4: What does your kids think about you being a police officer?
0: Well, my six-year-old's got autism and doesn't quite understand, and my three-year-old isn't quite up to the age yet to really get it. So another couple of years, ask me that question again and I'll let you know.
5: Just before, you were talking about how, like, you go to schools and talk and, you know, you really do influence so many young people and impact their lives. Was there ever a situation where, like, you really did see any change or, like, something that happened that really came, like, good that came out of one of those talks?
0: Oh, look, I get constant feedback from schools that, you know, they might have had an issue creeping into the school in relation to sexting or cyberbullying or something like that, and I'll go and do a presentation, and after every presentation, I always hang around during recess and lunch and, you know, give the kids a chance to talk to me and just ask silly questions or whatever questions they've got. And I get a lot of feedback from schools saying that the incidents they're having or the problems they're having were now on the decrease or have disappeared entirely. So it's a huge benefit to both the schools and to us as well, to lower crime.
2: What question do you get asked most at schools apart from do you use your gun?
0: The next one's usually what video games I play, because I always tell them I play video games. That's usually the second one.
2: Both the ones that I said.
0: That's right.
5: Well, I was just going to ask, you know, you always mention, like, video games. Do you ever think, like, and, like, you know, now we're in the future, in, like, the... In today's society, you know, we're surrounded by technology and, you know, it's not just video games but also social media, which, you know, there's shown, like, sure, there can be positive effects but there's also a lot of negative effects. And do you reckon just technology in general has, like, affected us? Because I did recently see a study that apparently technology has made the youth, like you mentioned, the youth being, you know, one of the most sort of threatening age groups. Do you think that technology has decreased that or increased that?
0: I think it's increased it because... you know, when I grew up, you were forced to talk to people face-to-face. You were forced to make conversation and make friends, I guess, the old-fashioned way. And I think technology's made it so people can hide behind a keyboard. There's a lot of sort of trolling and, you know, inappropriate things said online that people wouldn't say to someone in their face. And that's probably one of the biggest ones is that just negative culture that we have here.
5: Yeah, and I think I just want to add on to that. Something I've noticed, at least, I feel like there's almost been, like, a glamorization of crime, you know, because, again, like you said, anybody can hide under, you know, a mask online. What's your opinion on that? Do you think it is true that, you know, crime has been glamorized on the internet?
0: 100%. You know, we've got these celebrities out in Hollywood and they're living this glamorous life and they're showing off all the stuff they have, and I think just with the pressures of today, and I think a lot of youth feel like that, you know, for them to belong, that they need to have these type of things and have these luxuries. And I think, you know, all those apps and that, the social media apps, a lot of young people see that and think, oh, I've got to do that. And then they get into crime and they want to show off. And it's like this boasting, you know, I want to be bigger than the next kid. And they're always trying to one-up each other. So it's a definite problem.
4: When a police car, like, drives past you with the sirens on, and then, like, you're, like, 2 minutes away and we're, like, still driving behind you, why can't we hear that anymore?
0: So with relation to the sirens and that, the sirens, you know, usually can only hear them about 100 metres away if you travel about 80 k's an hour. But some of the times people think, oh, police just trying to rush to get, you know, their breakfast or whatever, you know, which isn't true. You know, sometimes there's a job where someone, for an example, might have broken into someone's home, and we're trying to get there as fast as we can. But we also don't really want to alert the person that we're coming, because we want to catch them there.

0: We don't want them hearing the sirens from a long distance away and then escaping before we get there. So sometimes police will put on the lights and sirens, drive a bit aggressively, go through a red light, whatever they may do, in a safe manner. And then you might see they might turn it off. And that is mainly to not try and spook someone. That's why they do that.
1: Now that you're mentioning sort of like these high, you know, tension situations, would you ever say that your job, like, because, you know, as a police officer, obviously in these crimes, you do have to stay pretty calm. But, you know, do you ever sort of get stressed on the inside or very anxious?
0: Me personally, no. That just comes with experience. And being a Melbourne Demons supporter, you just sort of you just have to learn how to relax. But look, it's just the key that we try and teach a lot of young members is just to breathe, you know, take a deep breath and open your vision. Don't get tunnel vision and just relax. And you're going to get it's going to be stressful on that. But if you let it get to you, then it makes it a lot harder for you to work and that. So for me personally, no, I don't get stressed or anything like that.
2: Say you catch somebody driving over the limit, would you give them like the benefit of the doubt?
0: And well, after a long time in the highway patrol, who are very well known to book everyone, it's as simple as look, people know they're doing the wrong thing. Okay, if I'm not gonna book someone, I'm not gonna pull them over. They might get a flash of the headlights to say slow down. Or if I'm pulling them over, they're going to be getting a ticket. All right, we use scientific engineered devices to detect someone's speed. Those are very accurate. All right, and if that laser device says to me that they're doing 20 over, I'm always going to estimate how much they're over as well. They're going to be getting a ticket for that, you know. There's no real excuse.
3: Yeah, so when you're just walking around or driving, do you see people get nervous when you're around them?
0: Of course they do. People see the red and blue lights and they immediately, you know, sharpen up their behaviour. Yeah. And that's a good thing, though. You know, every time someone sees a police car, if you ask mum or dad, if they see a police car, the first thing they do is they slow down. And that's why we need more police on the road. We need more people to see us around because everyone's first instinct is to do the right thing. So, no, that's a good thing that people are like that.
1: Do people ever, like, react the same on the streets? Like, if you're walking down in your uniform, do people react the same, you know, when you're not walking, you know, down in the street in your uniform?
0: The people who know me personally, no, they treat me the exact same. You know, they know I'm a copper, but they know I'm a dad.
1: Know
0: I'm a brother. They know, you know, I'm a guy who just does a job, and they respect that. They treat me the same.
1: Also, to just continue on that note, would you say, you know, your job has sort of affected, like, when, like, again, just to add on to what I was saying before, when you're walking down the street and, you know, you're in your uniform, do people react the same? Like, do they ever sharpen up their behavior? Just like random people, not people you necessarily know, but just anyone else in public.
0: Or when you're in the uniform, you know, you hear a lot of things that people sort of, like I said earlier, they joke about, oh, you know, this is the one you're after and things like that. The most common one I hear, which I actually don't like, is a lot of parents will say to their young child, now, if you're naughty, the policeman will take you away. And it's a big bug of mine. I don't like that. It's not true. You know, we're trying to teach parents that we're actually here to help. We don't want children to be scared of the police. We're not here to be scared of. People need to come to us when they need help. And that's probably the main one we get in relation to that.
1: And I think, you know, that sort of stigma around the police and, you know, sort of those negative thoughts around the police, I think a lot of those start at a young age. You know, like you mentioned, you know, parents are, you know, teaching kids that, you know, this the policeman, it's like not necessarily a good thing. And I think, yeah, you're definitely right. It should be here, you know, to let people know that here to protect you, not necessarily scare you away.
0: That's right. You know, we want people to be a little bit scared when they're driving. We want them to sharpen up when they're driving and things like that. But when it comes to us, we want people to see us as we're there to help. That's what we're here for. We're not going to punish a kid for, you know, being late getting home or running away. They need to come to us and say, look, I need your help. And if someone has done the wrong thing, we want them to come to us and say, look, I've actually stuffed up and done the wrong thing. And we're going to help them too. We're not here to just arrest everyone and charge everyone. We're here to help. That's our job.
1: Yeah, and now that you mentioned that, you know, do people ever feel scared to call the police? Like, have you noticed that, you know, like people are, like, scared to talk to the police? Because I feel like it is almost a very nerve-wracking situation, or someone thinks maybe, you know, maybe this isn't important enough. Like, have you ever sort of felt that from anyone?
0: Of course. You know, it's a big problem with family violence, unfortunately. you know, we're trying to get, trying to empower in particular our females, our women, you know, to call us, to come to us for help. And it is a bit of a problem where people don't want to call us. They're either nervous or they're scared of the repercussions of what may follow. But we are here to help, and we need people to come to us and say, look, I need your help for whatever it may be. So that is one thing we're trying to break.
1: Yeah, and I think that, you know, that just why that one conversation with the police could really change your life. You know, how do you feel like is that like sort of a big weight on your shoulders knowing that, you know, what your job does, you know, can impact someone's life, can influence them?
0: If you let it become a big weight, then it become a problem. I think you just need to, as police, just take each incident as it comes.
1: Yeah.
0: And, like, that's what we signed up for. So, you know, that's what we're here for. When I done road policing with the Highway Patrol, the reason why we give an infringement notice is to change someone's behaviour so then hopefully they don't become a stat of the road trauma, whether it's a fatality or a serious injury. So it's the same for everything, family violence. We want people to come forward. We don't want them becoming a stat, just a number. So that's what we need.
4: What is the most rewarding thing about being on the police force?
0: The most rewarding thing, currently my role, doing police presentations and getting the thank yous from the students and the school, and that to me is the most rewarding. But there's a whole heap from, you know, having a small store, like a small shop, a small business, and they've been involved, victim of a theft, and getting their stuff back to them, you know, being thanked for that. It's so rewarding doing that type of stuff. And probably the most rewarding job was locating a young boy, a young autistic boy who escaped from home and was running around the streets, and be able to find him and take him back to his parents was probably the most rewarding job that I've done.
2: Is there a lot of responsibility being a police officer?
0: A lot is an understatement, yes. every millisecond of our existence is scrutinised for days on end, you know, whether it's a police shooting or a high-speed pursuit or just doing a school presentation. Everything has to be justified, and, you know, even at the coroner's court at the moment, there's a big investigation going on there, and, you know, it's, yeah.
4: Just to everyone who's just tuned in, you're listening to Footscray Live, and we're here with Senior Constable Matt Harris.
5: Do you still have to buy a normal car because you've got that police car?
0: Well, it's not my police car. It actually sits at the station. Yes, I've got my own little Hyundai at home. Yeah, no, all police still have to get their own personal vehicles. We don't have work cars. Sometimes some special units take the car home for a work purpose, but no one has a car that they just drive around for personal use anymore.
1: Earlier we sort of discussed about how social media has sort of been glamorising, you know, crime and such. And would you say it's almost done the opposite, where social media has sort of glamorised, like you were mentioning before, people are sort of scared to call the police, you know, they don't want to talk about it. Do you reckon, you know, sort of social media, or like just like, you know, I know people like my age, you know, it's like that sort of seems like cowardly, or, you know, like, you know, don't talk to the police, like, you know, you're stronger than them. I don't know. Would you ever...
0: The only thing I can see is that with some young people, they just have the lack of respect for the uniform. They don't understand the sacrifices the police make in their personal life to become a police officer, and they don't understand what it means to wear the uniform. I would love for some of those people to, you know, go and work the divisional van for a day and see how they cope. People forget how hard our job is and the stuff that we see on a daily basis, all the gruesome and the horrible things that we see that we deal with every day, and, you know, the rest of the public are shielded from that, but we're the ones who have to deal with it, and people forget that.
5: I started to follow Victoria Police on Facebook, and I've noticed heaps of people go missing. Do you know why?
0: No, I've got no idea why. Look, some young people are just heading out there causing trouble, or some have got, you know, issues at home and whatnot in relation to why. I've got no idea why we have missing people.
2: Are the films portraying police accurately or not at all?
0: Are you talking about movies?
2: Yeah.
0: No. So one of the main things I get asked when it comes to, you know, why don't police shoot people in the leg, or why don't police shoot the gun out of their hand and things like that, because it's all not true. It doesn't work. It never has. There's been proof of that. So what you see on the movies and TV shows Yeah, it's just rubbish. It's not true. If you want to see one that is true for Victoria, it's called Highway Patrol. That is actually Victorian Highway Patrol members. I've done and I've been on the TV once with an episode, and I've got many friends who have been on there many times for that.
1: Now, I was actually going to mention about like shows like Highway Patrol that, you know, do show the police in real situations. And like you said, you've been on it. Would you say that, like, is that 100% real, everything you do? Is anything staged at all?
0: No, nothing's staged on the Highway Patrol show. What they do is they come out and you've got a car and they've got their own car and they set up the cameras and they just follow you around and you just drive around, and whatever happens in front of you is what they record. So none of it is scripted. And that show is based in Victoria, obviously. It is only showing a small portion of
1: course,
0: Victoria Police. It's only showing the road trauma, the road policing. It doesn't show the hard work that the detectives do and on all those type of guys. But it is at least from Victoria. So it is a true representation of what happens on the road.
3: If you could change any law, what would it be?
0: If I could change any law?
3: Yeah, or like remove one or add one.
0: Ooh, remove one or add one. I would like to see a curfew for young people. I would love to see a curfew for young people. Midnight, they've got to all be home under the age of 21.
5: What do you think the most dangerous neighbourhood is?
0: What do I think is the most dangerous neighbourhood? Doesn't matter which, the answer is all of them and none of them. Look, every neighbourhood has got issues, whether it's the nice suburb of Williamstown down to the rougher suburbs of Werribee. I live in Tarneit personally, and there are pockets of Tarneit I wouldn't want to live in, and then where I live is fine. So, you know, you've got criminals live here, there and everywhere. And it doesn't matter how nice the place is, there's always that one person who brings down the rest of the area. So they're all the same.
2: So, like, do you encourage people standing up to those who are stealing? In videos online like YouTube, you have people tackling criminals to, like, stop them or, like, temporarily send them till the police comes.
0: Yeah, look, we don't advise it purely because you don't know what the other person's got. We understand human nature and what people are like, and some people, you know, want to stand up for others, and that's great. But you just got to be careful, you know. Just because someone's stealing a bottle of grog, you know, a bottle of beer, it's just beer in the end. You know, what's the worst thing if it gets stolen? And if you tackle them and wrestle them and that, you know, who's to say they don't have a knife or a gun on them? And we don't want people getting hurt, you know. Property can always be replaced, but people and body parts cannot. So we would rather people stay safe.
1: Now that you're mentioning, you know, people who aren't necessarily police sort of chasing down these criminals, has that ever happened in your real life? Like, if you're not on duty and you've seen sort of a crime happen in real life, has it ever happened to you?
0: Yes, yeah, no, it has. I've been involved arresting someone for theft until the police have arrived, or things like that. I've seen, you know, brawls at the shopping centre, and you know, as a police officer, I obviously step in and help out where I can. So it's happened a few times.
4: Finally, what advice would you give to some people, young people who like to become policemen?
0: Advice is to stay in school, number one. Finish VCE or VCAL.
4: Yeah.
0: You know, get a job, go travel, see the world. Experience the world, experience life, and then, you know, when they get to their 20s, you know, start looking to apply. That's what I did. I went and got a job and travelled a little bit and got a bit of life experience. So it's good to finish school.
4: Well, that brings our show to an end. Thank you for joining us, Senior Constable Matt Harris. My name is Marley Hawke, and I'd like to thank my panel, Archie, David, Taylor and Miles. This has been the Community Show on Footscray Live.
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2: 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My name is Isaac Johns, and with me on my panel today, I have Marley, Taylor, James, and Luke. This is the Music and Community Show, and our special guest today is Paulie Stewart. Hi, Paulie. How are you?
3: Good. Very good. Very good. Great to be here in the hippest suburb in the world.
2: We might just start off by asking, how did you get into music in the first place?
3: Look, I was never particularly into music that much, to tell you the truth. I was asked to do a benefit concert once. Mm-hmm. A friend of ours got in trouble with some parking fines, and mm-hmm. they needed to do a benefit concert, and they had a band. That was the Cosmic Psychos. They had a band ready to go, but they needed a support act, and they said, can you form a band for the night? Now, this is a true story, you guys, so you've got to listen to this, okay? But this is actually true. So we formed a band for the night. And we thought we'd call ourselves the Painters and Dockers because that was the name of a trade union in Port Melbourne that was really heavy. Yeah. And the gig was at their pub. So we said, we'll call ourselves the Painters and Dockers. And we got up and we played our first ever show. And the guy who lived next door to the pub hated the music so much that he jumped the fence with an axe and started chopping up the mixing desk.
2: Right. Wow.
3: And all the kids just freaked out and started screaming and running away. And I was on the stage and I went, I want to do this for the rest of my life. Yeah. But what actually happened was they rang the police and the police came. But because this was the Painters and Dockers pub, they had one rule at a Painters and Dockers pub. You can do anything you like, but no police. So when the police turned up, there was just an all-in brawl between the Painters and Dockers and the police, and our next three gigs were banned. But by the fifth gig, you couldn't get in because everyone wanted to see this radical band. We couldn't play our instruments. It took us about 4 years to actually learn how to play. Yeah. But so, it was sort of by accident I got involved with music. Yeah.
2: So it was very spontaneous.
3: Very spontaneous. I must admit, punk music really was a great thing for me because when I was 15, I actually my brother was actually killed up in East Timor. He was a journalist and he was killed with another four guys during the Indonesian invasion.
2: Oh, my God.
3: So I was 15. How old are you guys?
4: Oh, 15. Yeah, 14. 15.
3: Well, I was 16, your ages and it happened and wow, it really sort of freaked me out and I'd never heard of East Timor, didn't know where it was or I've been there 20 times now, but I was sort of an angry, mad sort of young guy and then somebody introduced me to this thing called punk rock and they said, you just get up there and scream your guts out.
2: Yeah.
3: And I said, what? And people pay you? And they said, yeah. And I went, this is ideal. So we're still playing. We're playing tonight at the Esplanade Hotel St Kilda. So it hasn't, it's still awesome. Still getting a lot out of it. It's lots of fun. Yeah.
5: So speaking of your brother in East Timor, I heard that you went to East Timor with the Wiggles. Can you tell us a bit about that?
3: The Wiggles. Now, the old Wiggles, who I saw last Sunday, actually.
5: Oh, okay.
3: Yeah. And believe it or not, you guys, you know who's really pushing the social changes in Australia?
2: Mm. Hey.
3: The Wiggles. don't laugh at me. This is serious. Because in their lineup now, the Wiggles have Muslim girls, they have African guys, and they're featured as part of the team.
2: Yeah.
3: Emma, the girl Wiggle, she's now the absolute superstar, and every little girl you see there's got a yellow Emma. She's the feminist icon of Australia. Emma.
6: Even I see her all the time. Still, people are talking about her.
2: Yeah.
6: Emma from the Wiggles. Like, go on Instagram. Literally, I've seen her so many times.
3: Yeah. It's just ridiculous. But my connection with the Wiggles goes back to when they were a rock band called the Cockroaches.
2: Oh, yes.
3: Right? And we were in the Painters and Dockers. We both pulled into a hotel in Queensland late one night. They said, oh, how'd you guys go? Did you get anyone at the show? And we went, no, no one turned up. And I said, how did you guys go? And they said, yeah, same with us, no one turned up. And Anthony Wiggle, the blue Wiggle, turned to me and actually said, this is a true story, turned to me and said, we're going to get out of rock and roll and get into kids' entertainment. And in a line they've never let me forget, I turned around and went, yeah, as if there's any money or fame in kids' entertainment. You know how much they make? $98 million a year each.
6: Oh my God.
3: And they never forget to say, hey, Paulie, come and we'll show you how, you know, kids' entertainment doesn't take off. But
2: And Anthony's still doing it too. He never left.
3: Yeah, he never left. Can I tell you another Wiggle story?
2: It's a bit of a
3: wanky thing. It's a name-dropping thing, but I've got to tell it. Because I'm a journalist by trade too, and the Wiggles won one of their first ever American tours. They said, well, come with us and check out, you know, what it's like for us in the States. And I was amazed because they don't do clubs in the States. They do like Marvel Stadium or the MCG. God. Like they do 60,000 seaters.
2: Yeah.
3: They are so popular. But they did this gig in New York, and I'd seen the show so many times that I went, I'm going to just wait backstage, you know. And so I'm waiting backstage for the Wiggles to end, and there's a knock on the door, and I go, oh, who's this? And I open the door, and it's Robert De Niro, and he's so... what? And he comes in, I go, are you looking at me? Are you looking at me? No, I wish I'd said that. I never said that. But, and I'm just standing there with Robert De Niro going, oh, wow, you know, chugga chugga big red car, like, you know, fruit salad, yummy, yummy, yummy kind of thing. But I'm thinking, this can't get more surreal. And then there's a... another knock, and I open the door. Jerry Seinfeld and his dad.
6: Oh my God.
3: And we're all just standing there, just, and the Wiggles run off. And I swear, Jerry Seinfeld and Robert De Niro were sort of bumping each other to get their kid in first to meet the Wiggles. And I'm going, no one will ever believe this when I say this live on Footscray Live Radio. They'll never believe it. But it's true.
4: I'm kind of asking about your music. A lot of punk music is quite political. Would you say your music was similar to that?
3: I like to think it is. I've always thought one of the great things about music is you can use it as a vehicle to... you know, change things around a bit. Punk for me was never about the mohawk and wearing the leather jackets. It was about changing. You know, the guy who'd rock up at a gig in a wedding dress, I thought he was far more punk than someone with a mohawk. But, so we've, Painters and Dockers, have always allied ourselves to political causes. And because we're named after a trade union, we sort of brought it on ourselves a bit.
2: Yeah.
3: So we've done lots and lots of – almost half our shows would have been benefit shows, I reckon, seriously, yeah.
7: So James here.
3: Yeah, hi, James.
7: Hi. So you talked about how, you know, you sort of got into punk rock in your in your teen years very lightly. Did you have a potential career option before that, and had you really considered music?
3: I'd never considered music. I didn't know what I was going to do, to tell you the truth. I wasn't too bad at English at school. And my mum said to me, I was going for a job at the Herald Sun, and my marks were really bad, you know. And my mum said, oh, tell them that your brother was one of the guys killed in East Timor, because that company owned Channel 7 at the time. And I actually went and did this interview, and the guy was going, no, these marks are shit. They're not much good, and, you know, it's unlikely you'll get a job. Why do you want to be a journo? And I said, oh, because my brother was going to – and this guy freaked out and – went and made a phone call, and he came back and he said, you start 9 o'clock Monday. Yeah.
6: No, I just wanted to jump on when Luke mentioned, you know, a lot of your songs were political.
3: Yeah.
6: What was the general reception when you first started the Painters and the Dockers, and like just in general after you guys started getting more popularity?
3: Yeah, well, it was for a start, my mum used to ring me all the time saying, that's not you, is it? Because there would always be headlines in the paper, Painter and Docker shot dead. And she'd ring up and go, is that you? And I go, no, that's the union, Mum. It's all right, you know. But, we just took up the best thing about being in a band is you can write whatever you like.
6: Yeah.
3: So, you know, our first song we did, you know, that we released as a single was called Nude School. And Michael Gudinski, we were signed to Mushroom, he wanted us to do a film clip with the band sort of with all these models in bikinis. And we went, everyone does that. So we actually did our clip naked on a pig farm. What? That makes sense, doesn't it?
2: It's a
3: political act, Luke.
2: Yeah, it's the
3: it was, mate. Get your gear off, you know, bam, you know. But a lot of people really were offended by that. And then so we followed it up with one of our real family favourites, Die Yuppie Die, which didn't get too much airplay either.
4: Yeah, I was looking at the titles of your songs before and I love them so much.
3: Good on you. You'll have to come along sometime. Get up and sing a song. That's the thing about the Dockers. Everybody's in the band. So over the years, hundreds of people have got up and I don't even know who's going to be singing tonight. Seriously.
2: How would you say that your music has developed and changed over the years? Because you said, what was it, the 80s, the 90s?
3: Yeah, you started off.
2: So
3: yeah, you weren't born, guys, when we were playing, well, we've sort of stuck to the same sort of sound. And what our sort of point of difference is it's punky, but we've got a brass section. We've always had a three-piece brass section just to give it that sort of, you know, that R&B feel a little bit, you know, which is we don't get up there and try and be the loudest, thrashiest band. Yeah. You know? In fact, bands like that sort of bore me a bit, you know. We chuck in a bit of trumpets and saxophone and harmonica, yeah. Mm.
2: What's your musical process for composing music? Because you mentioned there's multiple instruments involved. Much like older bands like the Beatles.
3: Yeah.
2: So do you guys start off with lyrics or start off with the music? Do you have formulas or do you just muck around?
3: We just muck around, Isaac, or we come up with a subject, you know, that like our last single, for example, that was inspired by catching the Williamstown train to Footscray at 2:30 in the afternoon. A guy was trying to open the window with his head.
6: Oh my God.
3: You know, so we wrote a song called Holiday on Ice.
2: Yeah.
3: And and I took that to the band and they sort of came up with a tune around it. But it's amazing where you'll get song ideas from. You know, they can come from anywhere. I play in this other band after the Dockers. I played many years with a band called the Dilly All Stars. Half the crew in the band are East Timorese. And one of our favourite songs we got because we were touring Portugal for the Communist Party, and I was at a bar and the waiter came up to me and another band member and said, "Oh, you know, what do you think of Portugal?" And I said, "Oh, mate, men are beautiful, the women are beautiful, it's a beautiful country." Mm. This old guy went, "Oh, yeah," and he walked away, and then just before he got to the bar, he turned around and he came back and he whispered in my ear, "But nothing tastes better than the neighbour's chicken." and I went, "That's a song." And now it's the highlight of our set in the Dilly All Stars. "Nothing tastes better than the neighbour's chicken." Yeah. So they can come from all over the place,
7: So on a bit of a different note, you are the founder of The Pricks, right?
3: Yeah.
7: Performers releasing information about clean syringes or careful sex.
3: Yeah.
7: How did that come about?
3: Well, that was a real 80s, 90s thing when the AIDS crisis really kicked in. Where they had ads on television with death bowling balls down and killing people. We formed a collective of musos that went into prisons and refuges and spread just simple messages about how to put condoms on carrots or bananas or cleaners. We weren't about not – we didn't go in and say, "Don't take drugs." We went in and said, "Listen, if you're going to do it carefully and look after your mates." And But I've since progressed from that. In about 2010, I got diagnosed with a really bad liver, because of all the years of excess had caught up. And I had stupidly used intravenous drugs a few times. And I'm just saying to everyone out there listening, don't even think about being such a dickhead as I was and doing that. And I ended up in the Austin Hospital and I needed a liver transplant. And, so I went through – that took about 2 years to go through this massive process. But now I'm actually in a band called The Transplants where everyone in the band's had a liver transplant. Yeah.
2: Cool.
3: A guy tried to join the other day. And I said, "You haven't had a hair transplant?" He said, "Yeah, I got some." He'd had a wig transplant. And I said, "Piss off, mate. You've got to have give me a liver at least, you know. Come on, you know."
7: Just a bit of a follow-up. Did you tailor the name of Prick so that it sounded like the word prick?
3: Oh, absolutely. Of course. I'm always one for shock and outrage, yeah. Because we had to go into prisons, you know, and it was, you know, youth detention. Like, so the guys in there are pretty kind of, you know, they don't take any sort of bullshit, you know. Mm. So if we'd gone in and called ourselves the musicians who really care about others with love. It would have been, you know, we're going to knife you guys.
2: Yeah.
3: So it was great getting up and going, g'day, I'm Paulie from the Pricks. Yeah. And that was like, oh, boom, you know. Yeah.
2: Had a good impact, yeah. Good effect.
3: Yeah.
2: For those just tuning in, you're listening to the Music and Community Show on Footscray Live, and our special guest is Paulie Stewart. Paulie, earlier you mentioned, you've spoken a couple of times about East Timor.
3: Mm.
2: Tell us about your affinity with East Timor. How did all of that start?
3: Yeah, well, basically my brother was one of the journalists who was killed up there in 1975. The Indonesians invaded East Timor. It had been a Portuguese colony, it was independent briefly for a bit, but then the Indonesians sort of took advantage of a civil unrest and invaded. Mm-hmm. And unfortunately for my brother and four other guys, they're up on the border area filming all the tanks rolling in,
2: mm-hmm.
3: that the Indonesians said weren't, and they were captured and, they were executed. Mm. So it really freaked me out at the time. I never thought I'd have an involvement with East Timor like I have. Like, I've just come back from my 20th time there. And just to follow on from that story about the liver transplant, what happened was I was in the Austin Hospital, and this priest came and saw me and did the last rites, you know, see you later, alligator, you're out of here. And they said, you know, we can't get you a compatible liver, you're going to die, you know. And I was like, shit, you know. But then I woke up in the hospital and there was a little nun sitting at the end of my bed, and she was dark-skinned, and I didn't realise that for about 10 minutes. And I said, oh, where are you from, sister? And she said, this country called East Timor. And I went, gee, that's outrageous. I've got a really strong family connection there. And she said, what's that? And I said, oh, my brother was one of the journos, and I play in a band. And she said, not the Dilly All-Stars. And I said, yeah. And she said, oh, you guys got some food up to my village once. Why are you actually here? And I said, oh, sister, I need a new liver. And she said, and she thought about it for a tick, and then she said, I'll get you one. And I went, this nun's drinking the altar wine far too early. Or she's helping herself to the oxygen, you know. She's getting a good dose of it. And I'm going, oh, yeah, whatever, sister. And she said, but if I get you one, you've got to help the women and kids in Timor. And I went, yeah, whatever. This nun's crazy. And then next morning, after waiting 18 months and crying myself to sleep every night, going, I'm going to die, they rocked in and said, got a perfect match for you. This is a crazy thing. And
2: that's brilliant.
3: And I look at it now as doo doo doo doo doo doo doo. And everyone's going, no, it's just a coincidence. I'm going, listen, you weren't in that bed dying, baby, you know. And so the last four times I've been to Timor, I go from playing in full rock punk bands to hanging out with nuns.
2: Hmm.
3: Yeah. And the nuns are more full on. Yeah.
6: Now that you're just mentioning, you know, some of the things you've experienced, and, you know, you've obviously written a lot of songs about that. What are some of the biggest impacts that your music has made that you've seen to other people?
3: Biggest impact, I don't know, just making them feel good and sing along and jump around. And I suppose, because we have written songs about East Timor, we've enlightened people to the situation that's happening up there. And, I really, you know, wrote a lot of songs about, you know, Aboriginal deaths in custody in the 80s, which wasn't a sort of really popular topic then. So I hope we've, you know, there's nothing worse than going to see someone who preaches at you. We don't do that. We do fun songs and preachy songs and wrap it all into one package and call it entertainment.
7: You mentioned before you performed in juvenile detention centres, jails, women's refuges. What was that experience like?
3: Interesting, given that some of the Maori lads are really big guys. You know, at 16, 17, they're like, you know, back rowers for the All Blacks, you know, with full-length beards and tats. And, it's pretty daunting. But I suppose once you get to meet the young people in there, then you hear their stories and you realise they're all victims of crime and stuff too, and have all been caught up in the system. I now actually work at a place in Collingwood called the Artful Dodger Studio, and we provide art making and music making facilities to a lot of refugee crew and asylum seekers, young gay crew, young people coming out of custody, young people with mental health issues, young people battling substance abuse issues, and it's fantastic. If you are ever in the area, Smith and Gertrude Street, drop in, boys. No worries, you'd be more than welcome, because the kids we work with are so hungry for success, and I'm really rapt to say some of our, you know, alumni from the studio. One guy is, he came in, he's a very big guy, and he was very unsure of himself, but he got into hip-hop, you know, and his last gig was supporting Eminem at the MCG.
6: Oh, my God.
3: You know, Adrian Eagle, yeah, and Fabrice, it was a child soldier from Burundi that couldn't speak English when he arrived here. I used to take him into schools and he'd just tell his story. Now he gets, like, you know, $1,500 a spot to talk for an hour. So it's really great getting the young stories out of people. That's why this radio station's such a good idea, you know, getting your stories out there, guys. Yeah.
4: So kind of about punk as, like, a concept. When I was growing up, I kind of had this idea that punks would be kind of, I don't know, racist, homophobic. Like, I was very scared of them. And then when I kind of, because a lot of my friends and my boyfriend's really involved in the punk scene in Melbourne, I understood that there are groups of queer punks and anti-racist punks and feminist punks. And, like, it's such an inclusive community.
3: Yeah.
4: So, like, do you think, like, that's really beneficial for, like...
3: Oh, absolutely. The punk thing brought in so many... one of my best friends in the world is a gay Brisbane girl called Jenny Pineapple, and she I love getting her on stage with the Painters and Dockers because she just totally dispels the masculinity, you know. She goes, sit down, dickhead, to some guy in the crowd, and she'll just take over. And I often say, if you ever want to fix up the problem with the Taliban, you know, just parachute Jenny Pineapple in with a with a baseball bat and say, these guys don't treat the ladies so nice, Jenny. And, mate, she'd have it sorted in 3 days, I tell you. Yeah. But, no, look, it's been a – and we've done, you know, punk benefits of gay gigs lots, you know. She was in a band called Deregulator. And one of my favourite ever bands, I don't know if you've ever heard of them, called Pansy Division.
4: Yes, I love them. Yeah.
3: Well, we know those guys, so that was, it was good.
5: What's your least favourite part about your job?
3: Money. Not in that I haven't got any, just in I wish our young people could get more access to money, because a lot of them are really broke. And sometimes when you go to places and I say, well, our young person's done a talk, you have to pay them, they go, oh, you know, should I pay them in cash or a, you know, food voucher? And I say, what is this, like a refugee camp? Give them the cash, you know, what do you mean? You know, so that gets frustrating. But look, to tell you the truth, I can't be too pissed off about too much, because I was going to die 10 years ago. So I'm really lucky to be here. Yeah.
7: So, as well, you manage and mentor leading African hip-hop act. What is that pronounced? The Flybes?
3: The Flybees, yeah.
7: Flybees, right.
3: Yeah.
7: How did that happen?
3: Well, they were just two young guys who were sitting at that studio sometime, and they said, you know, I walked past them and I said, you know, who are you guys? And they said, oh, we're rappers. You know, can you get us some gigs? And I went, oh, yeah. This crap, you know, let's see how we go. And I said, okay, well, meet me tomorrow morning at Williamstown Botanical Gardens at 7:30, because I had lined up a photo of Steve Brax there to promote something.

0: musicians who, you know, want to work in the music industry?
1: Yeah. Keep going and don't let anybody tell you you're doing wrong. There's so many great studios and facilities you can make music now in Melbourne. Just don't stop, because it's funny. We lost a great old rocker this week, recently, called Greedy Smith, from a band called Mental as Anything. And I can remember we, the Dockers, put out Nude School. A lot of people really hated us because they said we didn't take it seriously. And he said to me once, no, just keep playing, stick to your guns, and don't let them tell you any different. And that would be my advice too. Yeah.
0: You know, obviously, you guys are still together now, which I think is incredible. I mean, it's a tremendous effort. You know, not too many bands are stick around for even
1: it's
0: just a few years.
1: It's all sticky tape.
0: Yeah. But what would you say is the difference, sort of like when you guys started performing, you know, in the 80s? What's it like performing now, still literally today?
1: I think you get a bit more respect off the club owners now, a little bit. It's still really tough being an Australian musician. I mean, I actually don't know how to sell music anymore because... You know, you can do it on vinyl, I suppose, but CDs are obsolete and iTunes is sort of – and then you put it up on Spotify and you don't get paid. So basically I've been in the music industry for 30 years and I've never made much from the actual selling of the music. Yeah. Playing it live, you make it, but selling it, it's another different story. Yeah.
2: On Wednesday we had Aaron B. What's your connection with him?
1: Aaron B. is a fantastic young Koori guy, Indigenous guy, who comes into the studio, and he lives about a block from here. And I said, listen, you know, they've got a great concept happening down there at Footscray. You know, come in and get involved. And he said, no worries. I'd also like to give you an apology from my daughter, and you guys probably are more familiar with her than you are with me. She's an Indigenous... I'm born and bred white boy from St Kilda, but my daughter's an Indigenous girl, and she's done that. You know Footscray Station, the big mural? We're in the sun... We're all in the struggle, but we're looking for the sunshine. Yeah, she did that one. Oh, and, wow. Believe it or not, they took all the Aboriginal kids to Canberra... and had a National Indigenous Youth Parliament, and she was voted the first ever female Prime Minister. Yeah.
3: Wow.
1: Yeah. Cool. So you probably know Aretha just from around. I don't know if you guys do. But, she's brought me here to this school to see plays and stuff. Yeah.
3: Yeah.
1: Yeah.
3: Cool. So there's a lot of people out there who really need a message. Whether it be kids wanting to become musicians, people who are struggling with drug abuse problems, so on, et cetera, and even people who need things like transplants and need, I suppose, a word of hope. If you had to give one overall life message, what would that be?
1: Okay. Well, I don't know if I can give it to you in a simple message, but I'll tell you what gets me through it all, okay? And that's hanging out with these little nuns in Timor, because they don't live a life where the accumulation of money and toys is what it's all about, you know? So many people my age now come to me and say, well, I've got all this stuff, but, you know, my life seems meaningless, you know? And I wish I was working with young kids like you, and I go... Look, I love it. It's great, but you don't make much money. But what I'm trying to tell you guys is money's not everything, you know, seriously. And to do something that's good for your heart and soul is probably much better. Yeah.
0: Yeah.
3: I think that's a really good thing to finish on, actually. So thank you for being on the show today, Paulie. It's been a pleasure to have you.
1: It's been an honour being here, boys. Yeah. And I hope it goes really well. And, yeah, keep going. Stick to your guns.
3: Thank you very much. That was Paulie Stewart, legendary Australian musician. My name is Isaac Johns, and I'd like to thank my panel members today, Marley, Taylor, James and Luke. This has been the Music and Community Show on Footscray Live.
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Hi, I'm Ben, in Year 11 at Carey Baptist Grammar School. There are a lot of great examples of successful and strong female role models in my life, but the one with the biggest influence on me is undoubtedly my mum. She currently runs a medical practice with several other doctors and is also running clinical trials for specialised new cancer treatments. So like many of these role models, she's had to fight past the biases and ignorance of male executives and higher-ups in her industry to get where she is. She's an incredibly kind, loving, and hard-working person who doesn't hesitate ever to stand up for herself and others against sexism or any other prejudice. She sets a great example for me and my siblings, particularly for my younger sister as well. I try to follow her example where I can and challenge sexism as I see it. And I'm not always great at it, but I do my best, and I still certainly have my own biases. But yeah, she's the reason I'm sitting here, and I volunteered to help with Be Like Her Live. This is Be Like Her Live on Carey Life.

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1: 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My name is Theodora and my co-hosts today are Indy, Danish, Caitlin and Caden. Our special guest today is Georgia Knight. Hi Georgia, welcome to the show.
2: Thank you, thanks so much for having me.
1: My first question for you is, what inspired you to play AFL?
2: Well, I always used to go to my brother's and my dad's footy trainings and I always used to see them kick the footy around. But at this time I was playing soccer, so I never played footy. And then at the same time was the girls' training, so the coach asked me to come train, so I thought I'd give it a go. And then ever since then, I've loved it.
1: Who is your favourite AFL or AFLW player?
2: I love Mon Conti because she came here. She coached us for a little bit. But I love everyone, really. It's not really one I have in... That's my favourite. But I do, enjoy watching Courtney Hodder because she's exciting to watch.
1: How far are you wanting to go in football?
2: To make AFLW, hopefully. Yeah. So that's the dream.
3: Can you tell us about your most recent achievement?
2: So I was selected for the Vic Metro team, and then out of that I was in the All-Australian team. So that's probably my highest achievement so far.
1: If you could get drafted to any club, who would it be?
2: I love the interstate clubs. It'd be lovely to go to Gold Coast up on the beach every day, surf, but any club I'd be happy to go to. Yeah.
1: What are your career goals after RSA in footy and outside of footy?
2: Well, obviously to make footy, but I want to also study myotherapy. That's kind of interests me. I like doing all the taping. I like massaging. Also helping people as well. Yeah.
1: Do you think you'll get anywhere in that?
2: Yeah, I'm already doing allied health in TAFE, so it gives me one step ahead.
1: Yeah. Do you have time to balance footy and school at the same time, or is it difficult?
2: Yeah, I'm in VM, so this year's been really good. Loved it. Footy's been awesome, but it's quite a good balance between football and school. Yeah.
4: Hi, I'm Caden. You play for the Dandenong Stingrays, yeah?
2: No, Eastern Rangers.
4: Oh, what I meant. Yeah, my bad.
2: Yeah, no, good.
4: Could you, take us through that?
2: Yeah. So it's a talent pathway. So we train there Monday, Tuesday and Thursday, and then we play every week. But it's kind of like the step under AFL. You know, that's where all the clubs go to recruit players.
1: This question's not really relevant to footy, but how many Sambas do you own? Because I always see you around school.
2: Nine pairs?
1: Yeah. Are they comfortable?
2: Some are from Bali.
1: Oh.
2: Yeah, so they're not all real.
1: What position do you play in footy and do you like playing in that position?
2: Yeah, I play centre-half forward and full forward, but we kind of rotate around and sometimes get spurts in the midfield, which is really good. But, yeah, this year starting off in the centre-half forward, it's been really good to get higher up the ground.
1: Is it hard to play in those positions because, there'd be a lot of running?
2: Well, yeah, last year it was because I was pretty unfit, but doing a bit of work, it's a bit easier now, yeah.
3: You have anyone that you look up to? Who inspires you?
2: Darren Buick, actually, our coach here. He inspires me quite a lot. He's helped me through tremendously, through so many things that mindset-wise, physical-wise, fitness, everything. And I don't know what I actually would do if I didn't have him as coach.
1: If you could play any other sport, what would you play?
2: I used to play volleyball and soccer, but I think it'd be really cool if I'd be good at basketball. I think that'd be really cool to play, but I wish I could play golf too.
4: What footy boots do you rock?
2: The Asics Menace Pink.
1: What has your journey been at RSA from year 7 to 12, and is it good?
2: Yeah, so I actually started RSA in year 8. I was at Mombulk High in year 7, but then I thought I'd come for the sport-wise. But it's been awesome playing football, training nearly every day, having coaches like Darren and Dill and Fish, who used to be here, was amazing. They've helped me so much, like taught me things that I wouldn't get at a public school, but it's been pretty fun.
1: Do you like your experience here, like in year 12 so far?
2: Yeah, I enjoy it. Good people everywhere. I love it. Made so many friends from it as well because everyone's like-minded. And we all want the same goal in the end. So, yeah.
1: Who are your biggest supporters?
2: My mum and my dad, my manager Josh, Brad, who I work with, and Darren. They've all been here since day one. Yeah.
4: How did you find juggling school and football and working?
2: Yeah, pretty good. I work at a cafe, so I'm a barista on the weekends, and then play on the off day, and then train at night. So school and footy and work didn't really interfere with each other, so it was quite balanced.
1: If you are just tuning in, you're listening to Roval Live on Live FM from Roval Secondary College in Melbourne, Australia. My name is Theodora, and my co-hosts today are Indy, Dinesh, Caitlin, and Caden. And our special guest today is Georgia Knight. How would you say footy has changed your perspective in life?
2: I think it's my outlet to things. If things are going hard, then footy is what makes me happy. And definitely the friendships that have come along with it. Some of them are like my best friends. So, yeah.
1: Have you had any past injuries? If so, what was your recovery process?
2: I did have a stressy in my right foot. Wasn't a fracture, it was like a response, but I was out for quite a few weeks, 10 weeks I think. It was hard, but I was in a moon boot, but I also doing rehab at Rangers was quite good because the girls are very connected and team, so like even though I was out doing rehab, they would still get around me.
1: Is it hard to mentally cope when you have an injury like that?
2: At first, because you probably think everything's crushing, you know, can't play the sport I love. But when you have the right support and the right people around you, it makes things a lot easier.
1: What was your thought process during your injury?
2: At first I was like, oh no, I don't know what I'm going to do now. But since starting with Brad and my manager, Josh, and even Darren, like, they help me. Just the small things, you know, day by day when they say it's going to be all right, it just makes it a lot easier.
1: Do you enjoy your training sessions outside of school?
2: Yeah, love it. It's awesome. I look forward to it all the time. Yeah.
4: Some of us have seen your Timu hauls on TikTok. So could you take us through that real quick?
2: Well, I just did it for a bit of fun, you know. I thought it would be fun to show people what I bought, but, you know, it's a bit addicting now, so I have to work a lot more to buy more, but no, I've stopped. That's why there's no more coming. Yeah.
1: Have your friendships through year 12 helped you to get through this year?
2: Yeah, definitely, because I'm friends with girls from here, but now they also play Rangers with me now, so it's made life a lot easier.
1: Has Darren helped you with that as well?
2: Yeah, he's been a big part of my life. He's pretty good. I know you're listening. He's been really good. Like I said before, I seriously don't know what I would do if I didn't meet him.
1: We actually interviewed Darren last week on Friday, that was, and he said that his students are really good and that the program is good. What would you say about that?
2: Yeah, I think he's a brilliant coach and a brilliant player too. He was pretty good if you've watched his highlights. But he's also inspiring, not as a player or a coach, but he's also inspiring as a person too.
1: That's all we have time for today. Thank you to our guest, Georgia.
2: Thank you.
1: It's been a great pleasure talking to you today. Live from Roval Secondary College in Melbourne, Australia, you have been listening to Roval Live on Live FM. My name is Theodora, and my co-hosts today were Indy, Dinesh, Caitlin, and Caden. Thank you for joining us today. We hope you have found the information today useful. Until next time, have a great day.

Hi, my name is Courtney and I'm from CRC, located in Eltham, Victoria, Australia. Welcome to CRC Live. I absolutely love performing arts. It's my biggest passion as well as dancing. I love it because it is what I want to do in the future. I absolutely love the stage and all the acting opportunities I get. I'm working on some upcoming auditions and I'm jumping out of my socks. I played Peter Pan in my primary school production. Peter Pan, I was also in Mamma Mia in my first year of CRC. 2024 production is High School Musical and I will definitely be going for a role of some sort. I do 8 styles of dance and it is very tiring. 15 hours of my week are gone because of that. Coming from CRC Live, thank you.

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1: Welcome, everyone. We are live from MacKellar College Werribee in Melbourne, Australia. You're listening to Mac Live on Live FM. Here with me, I have myself, Emma. We have Alessandra, Rebecca, Brianna, and Roberta. We don't have any guests today. We're just going to be talking about just like paranormal activity or like ghost stories that like we have encountered or we've heard stories from. So we're just going to jump straight into it. And I'm just going to give you a little rundown of what ghost stories are. So I've wrote up a little definition here. So ghost stories are experiences that one have had or gone through from due to a paranormal encounter with an unknown past. So I'm going to ask you guys, what are your perspective on ghost stories, starting with Alessandra?
2: Okay, I'm very happy to start this one off. So my perspective on ghost stories is I'm very much a person who believes if you believe in something, it's real for you kind of. And I 100% believe in ghosts and demons and someone looking over you. I believe in protection and maybe a spell would help you or something, because I'm extremely paranoid, and I'm okay, if I put myself in a good mindset and have these things around, crystals, I'll be fine. Nothing can hurt me. If my feet are tucked into the blanket, nothing can hurt me. That's my thoughts. And also my family has a history of spooky stuff, so I'll be happy to talk about that later as well. So that's my perspective on ghost
1: Lovely.
2: Stories.
1: I'll probably go last. So, Rebecca?
3: I kind of have different opinions on ghost stories. I feel like there are definitely some stories that you hear and you're like, oh, that's definitely true. However, there are some stories that are are they true or do
1: fabricated?
3: They just... More of a folklore type of just
1: right.
3: a story.
1: Yeah.
3: But I think if you believe in it, it's bound to happen more often, and especially if you don't believe in it, then it's not really going to happen. Mm. You have to believe it to see
1: Agreed.
3: It or to
1: agree.
3: Feel it, I guess
1: yeah.
3: you'd
1: yeah.
3: say.
1: Yeah.
3: yeah, that's kind of my opinion on it. I just think everyone is to their own. I don't think I judge anyone if they don't believe in spooky stories or ghosts and all that, then that's their own opinion. I don't want to force
2: yeah.
3: my opinion on someone
2: else.
3: And
2: if someone does believe in it,
3: yeah,
2: gonna...
3: then it's great. You believe
2: yeah.
3: in it too, so do I. It's a common interest.
2: Yeah.
3: But if they don't, then can't really make someone believe in a ghost if
4: they
3: don't
4: see
3: it.
4: You can't force it. Yeah.
3: yeah. Yeah, well, that's my opinion.
1: Yeah. Brianna?
4: I would say I'm more like Alessandra. Protection. I always say, I'll see, angels in the room
2: yeah.
4: to protect. Because, this might sound crazy, but having, little crystals on the side
2: yeah.
4: of your bed, everyone would be it doesn't help. But to me, it kind of does.
2: Yeah, it gives
3: yeah.
2: you a peace of mind.
4: Yeah. But,
1: yeah,
4: yeah,
1: I agree.
4: I definitely would say, Rebecca said, if... You can't change someone's opinion on it. If they
2: yeah.
4: don't believe on it, if they don't believe it, you can't change it.
2: Yeah.
3: yeah.
1: But also there are some cases. It's that someone will be oh, no, I don't believe in it.
3: Definitely.
1: And then something happens to them and they're
4: yeah.
1: hang on. I think they're
2: yeah.
1: onto something, you know?
4: That's,
2: yeah. And yeah. also if I trust them, whatever they tell me, I believe. My mum, she didn't believe in any of that stuff, and then stuff started happening to her.
1: Yeah.
2: So I'm I trust this woman. Whatever she says,
3: it's
2: real.
3: It's happening.
1: Yeah. Roberta?
5: I definitely wholeheartedly believe that there is another world. I believe there is a heaven and a hell and a middle world to me, an in between. I believe as well, if you think it's real, then you're bound to see something.
3: Yeah.
5: Where if you don't think, you shut it out, I feel you're not open to seeing something.
3: Yeah, you
5: so,
3: should
5: like,
3: be open-minded and stuff
5: so
3: like that.
5: So my nonna is very close. She's strong Catholic and she doesn't believe all the negative demon stuff. So she doesn't see anything, right?
2: Yeah.
5: she doesn't where my nonno is very different, where he believes in there is demons, there's bad stuff that's happened, and he has seen things, right?
2: Yeah.
5: So it's, if you're shut out, you're not going to see it, but if you open your mind to it, you might see
2: it's
5: or hear something.
2: Yeah.
5: So I very much believe that there is a a middle ground, a heaven and a hell, and that there are things wandering this earth and like loved ones looking over you and that, protecting you and stuff like that. I do believe in that.
3: And things happen for a reason. So exactly. Sometimes. Yeah. There
5: I do believe things happen for a reason.
3: There are some things though that do happen, and it's like, did that really necessarily happen? But then it leads to other things. So then it's like, well, was that meant to happen now? Because now this other thing's taking place.
5: Yeah. And I always feel like you can always feel someone's presence.
3: Yeah.
5: Especially if they are gone. I can always tell someone is with it. Like, that's another story I have later on.
2: Yeah.
5: But, like, again.
2: I also feel like cultures and, like, religions have, like, a big part in, like, your beliefs and what happens to you.
5: That's, like, Catholic, there's a heaven and a hell, right? Yeah. So in Catholic, there's heaven, hell. But, like, some Catholics, as I said, like, my nonna doesn't believe in, like, demons and stuff like that possessing you. You shouldn't believe in that. Where my nonno does, he's

0: optimistic about there is like there's ghosts, there is the spirits, there's this very, very
1: we love your grandma.
0: She has books about it, she knows crystals, she knows what herbs, what candles. She's a strong Catholic.
2: Yeah.
0: And like some people like think, oh, how can that be? Like in what situation would a strong Catholic believe in spirits that obviously don't exist?
2: Yeah.
0: But then there's my grandma. And she rebounds like all those different like stereotypical.
2: The people that don't believe us probably think we sound crazy.
1: Yeah. We're like, what is happening?
3: Do you want to preface this is just our opinions and lives but and like beliefs.
2: What we feel like we've encountered.
1: But like when you pray, a lot of the times too, they're like candles.
0: Yeah.
1: So kind of when you hear about them like, you know, rituals and stuff, candles are being lit. So it's like there's kind of a not a common thing, but like, do you know what I mean? Like, can I explain it? But and like that, yeah.
3: I was like never religious growing up, but then I was locked in a car as a baby. Like my sister accidentally locked me in.
1: Oh, oh
3: my God. So I was like, okay, dear God. And then I just prayed. I was like, I'm terrified. This better work. And then like 5 minutes later, opened the door and it was unlocked.
2: But I don't feel like you have to be Catholic to pray.
3: Oh, yeah. No.
1: No, you don't need a Catholic to go to church or pray. It's just more like a protection.
4: Different beliefs.
1: Yeah. As well.
2: Whatever makes you feel like you're getting protected.
3: And it's your experiences that make you believe stuff. Like I wasn't like, I didn't believe, I did kind of believe in ghosts. But then as soon as stuff started happening and my mom telling me stuff, it's like,
4: it just shot up.
0: And like this is all coming from a Catholic school, like it's not like there's such like a stereotype and like, you know, like this and this, and there's like all these different cultures have so many different stories and it incorporates in their culture as well. That's why I find it so interesting about like all these And just like some cultures are like set on that story and that's like that's them, that's what they believe in. Yeah. And I just find that so intriguing and interesting and so like cool that they are doing that.
3: Yeah.
1: Like where did they originate from? How long has it been in their culture from? Like how does that?
3: Which we will be touching on.
1: Yes.
2: Speaking about that now because I'm actually quite interested.
0: Yes. In saying that, my perspective on...
1: Let's get back to your perspective.
0: My perspective, I believe 100% there is like a different world. There's what I think, right? And I'm going to sound 100% crazy, right? So I believe... Has any of you seen Stranger Things?
4: Yes.
1: I haven't finished it.
2: Yet. I actually haven't.
0: That's fine. No spoilers.
2: I haven't watched Stranger Things.
0: So. Oh, no. Wow. So, like,
1: wow.
0: So in the show, there's basically two worlds, like two dimensions, right? Mm. The normal world and the upside down. What I believe, there's like an upside down, but for ghosts, right? Oh. So, like, Alessandra's getting very excited.
1: Alessandra's getting excited over there.
4: I can't really see her, but she's really jumping.
1: She's about to jump out of her chair.
4: She wants to say something right now.
0: There has to be. So, like, if there's all these, like people that like unfinished business, that where are they? They can't be here.
4: The signs they give you.
1: If you get buried in the ground, you like go to the upside down.
0: Your state of mind like goes to like a different location, or reincarnation.
3: If you look at just a human being, like our soul, our thoughts, it's so complex, and so I forget that other people can think as well. I'm so in my own world. It is so insane how people can just act like this and speak to this and communicate with each other and start societies and stuff. Like there is no way that our soul just goes nowhere.
0: Exactly.
3: There is, in my thoughts, of course, but I. There has to be something. Yeah. And like with the upside down and there's like a demogorgon.
1: It's basically this creature
3: that can like jump between lines, which I feel like ghosts can do, and there's so much
0: stories about that as well. It's like a ghost going through like the
1: vortex.
0: Like imagine like dreams. A realm to a different dimension.
1: Because they say that if you're dreaming in first person, or if you have a dream like that, then it's basically you, but in another dimension or another world or another thing.
2: Well,
1: like,
2: Emma, that's my whole point about the middle. You know how you said the upside down. That's what I said. There's a heaven.
0: Yeah.
2: There's a middle ground, and then there's a hell. I feel the middle ground are people who haven't finished what they need to do. Like they're stuck in the middle, and when they're done, they will eventually go to, you know, heaven, or if they're a bad person, go to hell.
0: Yeah. Like something that's always stuck with me, especially what my grandma said, is it's like your soul is like the most important. You've probably heard that, but yeah. like your soul is the most, but coming from my grandma, I love my grandma. your soul is like the most important part of you, like your body, your skin, your everything, your appearance does not matter. It's your soul.
1: Yeah.
0: If your soul is like
1: kind,
0: is kind, sweet, like all the good characteristics you probably all you have. that would leave you to a happier afterlife. Yeah. But if you've done a lot of bad things in your life and you've done like all this horrible, horrendous things, then your soul is damaged. Like you can't fix it, you can't move on.
1: But
0: you have to be not punished, but like you have to be reminded.
4: You need to be consequences on like what's happened.
0: Because I don't believe in a hell, like a higher power.
3: But
0: in saying that, that's coming from my grandma. So obviously, that's implying that there is a higher power. Besides the point, there's like
3: it's your soul.
0: It's like everyone is an individual. Everyone has their own destiny they need to attend.
1: That's our purpose of life.
3: I personally don't believe in like heaven or hell, but I do believe in that state of just like, because I don't know, but I do believe.
1: We go somewhere.
3: But there is something.
2: There's no answer. It's just what you believe in. It's your faith.
0: It's what makes you feel like content in life.
4: There's no way you can't pass away and you're nothing.
2: I always wonder what that's like. Can't just coexist in the universe.
4: Yeah.
3: Like, soul is just so special. Like it can't go
4: like
3: nowhere.
4: And
3: I think going back on ghosts, I think like you'd be silly not to consider it because so many people have these same similar experiences from so long ago as well. There was no way to communicate these things to each other. And like just everyone having like the same experiences is unreal. It has to be something.
1: It's like those things where the people are like, say ghosts, are like in an area and they've died there. Then it's like that's where that person is. I don't know if that makes sense. You know what I'm trying to explain?
2: No, I know what you're trying to say. But in saying that, I don't believe where you've been buried, so say a cemetery, I don't believe you stay there.
1: I believe
2: you go on with your – so say you're – you know, you might stay with your widowed wife. You know what I mean?
1: Yeah.
2: You might stay in the same house if you're –
3: Things are important to you, you stay with.
1: Or if a ghost still has to do something, then they're
2: That's why we feel presences.
1: Yeah.
2: Because I feel like they're there around.
1: Or there's people there.
3: I think is like a really like – I've never really thought about it until now, but you know how like – I think it's Mexican like – I don't know, Coco? Like if people still think about you and remember you, you're still around, which I think is kind of like that.
1: Yeah.
3: I've never thought about it until now, but I think it's a very
2: that makes 100% sense.
1: Or in some cultures it's like your soul can't rest if you mentioned your name out loud.
4: I actually heard about that too. My nonna is like a believer as well.
3: Yeah.
4: And like recently I've had a family member pass. And she's like to my uncle and auntie, like, you've got to let him rest because the more you talk about him, he's not resting.
1: Yeah.
4: Like, his soul's still here. He's with you. He's present. But he's not, like, because our family's strong with heaven and hell.
3: Yeah.
4: And she's like, he's not walking to the gates because you'll keep on mentioning him.
3: Aww.
4: So she's like, you know, his soul's with you, but.
2: Yeah.
4: Like you need to let him go.
2: Exactly.
4: So I believe with you, yeah.
1: Yeah, it's. I think it's just like if you, the way different people work, you have to respect as well other people's things, as if that makes sense. Like other people's beliefs, you have to make sure that you're respecting how they do things, and you shouldn't go against what they're thinking.
0: Like examples, widows, right?
3: Yeah,
0: they're grieving. They have all this like. Not hatred, but love towards that family member.
3: Yeah.
0: And obviously, like you guys said, they think about it. They're holding strong for that person. And so, like, that they can't rest. And why do you think there's so much people, like old ladies, saying, oh my God, like I've saw my, I hear my husband, yeah. I see him, yes. but why can't I have him? Because you haven't put him to rest yet.
1: Yeah. And they've also spent so long together that it's probably just like, it's subconscious. Like
0: emotional
1: as well.
0: Soul connection.
3: Yeah.
0: Like
3: that's the thing we were talking about before. Like if you believe it, if you think about it, they're constantly thinking about their loved one, that person, and that person's probably with them. So the chances of them like seeing I believe are like higher.
4: Exactly.
3: So it makes sense to me. And also,
4: 100%.
3: Yeah.
1: Alrighty. So
0: moving on. That was only our first question.
1: That was one of you.
0: So one of our questions here is like, what are some of the first sightings of paranormal activity? Obviously, we can't pinpoint exactly like first sighting of paranormal activity because that would be absolutely absurd.
1: And we would be here for days.
2: I was going to say, our stories go for a long time anyway.
0: So like apparent sightings of like paranormal are not really specific. They come from any culture and every culture, and every person has a different story. And that leads me to my and our next question, how are ghost stories affected by like people differently? And so I feel like each story or experience affect people differently.
1: My stories are going to be completely different from Alessandra's to Roberta's to Brianna's and to yours.
0: Someone could always be living like this from a child and like they've experienced this and it's just affected them. They could be turn out to be like a medium, but like anything could really like strive from that. It could from someone who doesn't even know what it is and they've just seen a random YouTube video. They could be exploring abandoned places, like doing rituals, like even watching horror movies, like educating yourself about like that specific story or that culture. Like it all affects everyone like in different ways and in such like scary, not scary, but like
1: Some can be scary.
2: Some can be scary. Some can be actually very comforting.
0: Exactly. And so that also leads most all ghosts all different.
3: Yeah.
1: And not necessarily have to be that like white figure, that an actual person. It can be like a shadow as well. Exactly.
2: That's what most people think of.
0: Or a presence. Like you feel an aura around you.
1: Or the aura,
3: And doesn't like some are told to be like dangerous and can physically touch you. Some can like possess you.
2: So that's what scares me about ghost stuff, because I had an anxiety like last year about getting possessed.
1: No, same.
2: I think don't know where it come from. Don't know who started it.
4: I think everyone's had it.
2: I had gotten so scared in this perception that I would get possessed by something really bad and then people wouldn't know that I was possessed and I'd act. It scares me. But like it was the scary movies.
0: It's the horror movies.
1: I blame the horror movies.
2: I watch a horror movie and then after that I can't stop thinking about it because I get scared.
4: That's like me.
3: The only horror movies that scare me are like religious ones.
2: Oh yes. Oh, like The Nun.
1: The Nun? Do I want to know about The Nun? I don't want to know about The Nun.
2: As I'm saying, that's why I think people sometimes get scared about getting possessed, but like, I don't think it really can happen.
4: No, but still,
2: like, I'm Catholic. I like to believe that it can't happen because I have,
1: it could happen. I just don't know how to. I think it's one of those things that's just going to be unexplained.
4: I'm just scared.
1: Yeah. Also, no one can explain it.
0: Yeah. Also, there is like a something about ghosts and like Catholic people. Like always, it's always the churches. I will bet you all my lunch money.
1: How much lunch money is that?
0: Not much. I will bet you that every single, probably 90% of English horror movies, English spoken horror movies, have a religious,
1: always a priest,
0: Catholic mention to it, or anything to mention Catholic.
2: Roman Catholic exorcisms are Catholic because they need a priest and stuff like that.
0: The Conjuring, Catholic,
2: rosary beads.
3: Which makes sense why your grandma like believes in that stuff.
0: Yeah.
3: Because it intertwines, like it does. Yeah. And I like, it's just.
1: When we go to church and stuff like that, when they talk about, and that whole story about Jesus, how he like basically resurrected. Yeah. So, like, that's kind of
4: where it's kind of like, came up.
2: So, Emma, what was your question?
3: Yeah,
2: sorry.
0: The question was the how do people's stories affect differently? But thank you for tuning in. If you are just tuning in, we are listening This is Mac Live from Live FM. We're from live from MacKillop College, Werribee in Melbourne, Australia. Ooh. Again, my name is Emma. I'm here with Alessandra, Rebecca, Brianna, and Roberta. And we are our topic that we are talking about is like cultural slash like
1: personal
0: paranormal spooky stories that we've all collected ourselves and that me and Rebecca have researched. And it's just we're going to be getting into the nitty-gritty about everything.
1: We're going to
0: be
1: about the culture.
0: We're going to be talking about some different cultural stories that we will be getting into right now.
2: Yeah, I would like to know about them
0: our personal stories that we have all experienced. Yeah. So, as I was surfing the web, I have found some stories from Japan, India, Mexico, and Australia. They are so just.
1: A little disclaimer
0: that they are going to be a bit spooky and creepy.
4: Could be a bit confronting.
2: Yeah, if you're easily scared,
1: maybe.
0: There are going to be some serious themes mentioned as well. So if you're not comfortable, I do advise you to
2: leave the room.
0: Go on Live FM.
3: Come back and
0: browse
3: like half
0: the different
3: an hour.
0: Podcasts.
2: Half an hour.
0: Because there are some lovely, lovely topics that are going to be discussed.
3: Like
0: after
2: the misconception
0: this
2: of VCAL.
3: That's a good one.
0: Going off topic, guys.
2: Plugging our own podcast.
0: So the first story I have here is from India. And does anyone want to try to. I don't. Okay.
3: Just. Bengal.
0: So I'm reading off a website. After all the stories, I'll mention what the website is so you can have a look for yourself. So I'll start off with this story here. All right.
3: Can I say something?
0: Yeah.
3: We're going to be reading this as if we totally believe it. Okay. So like we're just going to respond to it as if we do. So if you don't believe it, I don't care.
1: It's more just to tell you about other places.
0: We obviously everyone obviously has their own opinion. That's fine. Yeah. You can take it to the internet.
1: If you're that concerned.
3: Twitter or Reddit.
0: I would love to talk to anyone concerning any of the stories or topics we've talked about today because I find this topic so interesting. Mm. I find it so just like intriguing to talk
2: read
0: about.
2: Read the story. I'm curious.
1: Yeah. Right. We have
2: so many to get through.
0: So this is the ghost of Bengal, India. All right. So there are a few ghost stories in the Indian culture ranging from vengeful spirits of widows.
3: Tell you what, we're not going to try.
0: When I share the website, you can have a look for yourself.
1: Yeah, we're not going to.
0: So the lingering of the soul's unfinished business, and as we discussed, I think that is apparent to every culture.
1: Yeah, we did spend like that.
0: So the Bengal is a widely known ghost. It is a headless ghost that has known to be, how do I word this? Its head has been removed from its body by a train accident. It typically resides at a railway where the soul has perished. It says here you wouldn't want to be caught alone with one because they're very vengeful and dangerous.
1: Mm-hmm. Well, I guess we're not dealing with that.
3: See, those are the type of ghost stories that like terrify me because it's like. It's a little dangerous ghost.
1: It's kind of like the Headless Horseman, though.
3: Kind of is, yeah.
1: Yeah, you know, the Headless Horseman.
3: Get them their heads back.
1: Yeah, where did their heads go? Did he have a pumpkin on his head at one point? Yes. Or am I just thinking of something else?
0: He had a pumpkin. I know that from Scooby-Doo.
1: That's what I was going to say. Scooby-Doo. That's why we're so into it.
2: Continue.
4: What's the next one? All
0: right. The second one is from Australia. The Yarramaya.
2: Oh, wait. There's one from Australia. Is it in Melbourne?
0: It doesn't specify.
2: Oh, okay. Gosh.
5: But wait till you hear what this has to say.
2: No more night drives.
0: So this is a Aboriginal myth.
2: Okay.
0: It is a version of a werewolf. And in its stories, the what's a different word? The spirit. I'll call all these different named spirits because they are quite difficult to say.
3: Yeah.
0: And I don't want to say anything
4: and offend anyone.
0: Yeah. Yes. Yeah. So these spirits can transform into humans of different humans of like versions of themselves. So if it decides, it can be described as a red man eating creature.
3: Mm.
0: Who stands 4 feet tall and resembles an amphibian. As the tale goes, the spirit has the ability to swallow a man whole by unhinging its jaw like a snake might. Mm. The spirit resides in fig trees. No. Parents who recount the story of the spirit tells their children to not go wandering outside in the forest.
5: Okay. See, something like that makes me go... Could that have, I mean, maybe it could have happened.
2: Lucky I don't go to the forest often.
5: But it's very.
2: Not at all, actually. Yeah.
4: Don't go surrounded by forests.
5: Don't go to the forest. So but, like, how did the story, I want to know, like, how did they think, like.
4: Yeah, how did it come about?
5: Like, did someone experience seen it? Yeah. Or is it just to stop their children going into the forest at night? Like,
4: there's so many unanswered
5: questions.
3: Yeah. Here's the thing, that's why I'd love to, like, hear about people's encounters with them.
5: It's like Bigfoot.
3: It's like, I want to know whether you've seen one or not. And also, who can transform humans into new versions of themselves.
5: And why is he only... why is he specifically 4 feet?
2: That's not a danger... Like, transform a new person. Is that a good thing?
0: It's like a skin they've acquired. So, like, after they get the victim...
5: Like in Minecraft?
0: like that mod where you... So, like, they take that, like, that
2: person
0: and, like... They have their own little collection of things they can transform.
5: But I just want to know.
2: I thought they meant like as a positive, like you transformed into a new person. Okay,
4: I was like, why
5: they're eating people, Roberta. I don't know.
4: I'm
5: just curious to know how they know for a fact also, that he's 4 foot tall.
3: Figs are my favorite fruit. So that really bothers me. But
0: yes, it does reside in a fig tree. This spirit.
2: It's a fruit.
3: It's so good.
0: Okay. Anyways, so the next story I have here is from Mexico, and there was a movie that was made for about this
4: spirit.
0: It's based on it. La Llorona.
3: La Llorona.
0: It's a movie.
3: L-A-L-L-O-R-O-N-A.
5: I've heard about people going to explore. Is it a
4: It is a movie.
0: It is a movie.
4: Yeah, I've heard of it. Knowing the picture, I'm like, hang on.
0: I think it came out in 2019.
4: Yeah, so it wasn't long ago. Yeah, no.
0: Yeah. So really. It's a movie. Yeah. You guys can go watch it.
2: Give me a story.
4: If you're not scared.
0: So it's one of the most popular Mexican, like, Latin American, like, story to tell from that culture. Mm-hmm. So the story of the spirit is this lady who is described to be a tall, slender woman dressed in all white that, you know, comes from Mexico. it's unclear where the story originates from, but researchers believe that it's the spirit of a woman who drowned both herself and her children in a lake.
5: And she's characterized by, so she's like a weeping or wailing.
0: Yeah, so if you hear like weeping or like crying sounds, that's like her. Or she's like we talked about unfinished business. Mm-hmm. She's
5: mourning the loss of her children.
0: Yeah, and she's trying to find like where did my children go.
4: So she's drowned them.
0: She drowned them but and she's come back as a spirit and she's just like forgotten.
3: See, but with that, like, is it like she got possessed and did that?
0: That's a good question.
2: That's what scares me.
5: Is her soul now back, but it's like, that wasn't me. I didn't do it. Yeah. But then, like,
3: she's like, that's her unfinished business, trying to find her kid. Like, that wasn't her. Like,
2: maybe it was her, but now she regrets it.
5: Maybe she had something going on in her life. And
4: That's like as she's like, place. Have you heard this? Done it, and then as she's passed, that's how she's come back.
3: Correct.
4: Yeah. That's what she's but, like. That, maybe you said.
5: Maybe it's, maybe it's kind of like that's her, not her punishment, but like kind of.
2: That's her middle ground. That's to me, that's in the middle world where she hasn't gone to heaven or hell because she hasn't.
5: She might have been a good person,
2: and
5: but
2: she regrets something, you know, but we can't really say because we don't really know.
5: We never knew her.
3: I've heard a lot about. Ghosts who do something bad in their life and they forget and their role in their like ghost form is to fix that wrong but they don't know what it is.
2: Right.
3: Oh, so I've heard a lot about that, which is
5: there's
3: why
5: a lot
3: I'm
5: of
3: like,
5: movies on that too.
3: And also that kind of reminds me of just like there's a lot of like stories with wives and like mothers and women becoming ghosts and like haunting houses and stuff, like the one from Werribee Mansion.
5: You've heard Yeah.
3: I don't really know the details of it, but you search it up, just search up like the Werribee Mansion ghost. It's kind of like a little like
5: everyone,
3: Macbeth.
5: Yeah, everyone who like Macbeth. Lived used to live at that Werribee Mansion like what yonks ago
3: as well.
5: Definitely was.
3: Yeah, I think she like killed her husband. Or
2: yeah.
5: Oh.
4: Yeah. It was all right. Yeah.
5: A lot all happened right, at Werribee Mansion.
2: Next one, yeah.
4: Moving that's, on. That's a story you can tell.
0: Yeah. So this is our last story that we have here. Unfortunately, it is in Japan, and it is the legend of Hanaoku-san.
3: Japan.
0: So
3: like,
0: the Japan is well diverse in horror and ghost stories.
3: Yeah, yeah. Asia and itself, like
0: the continent
4: the
0: itself,
4: yeah.
0: It has one of the best. Some, not one, all of it is the best horror movies out there.
4: You just hear so many.
3: There's too many to talk about, but I really encourage you to go like have a read, have a look. Like
4: it's really interesting. It's interesting. It's
0: if you're not a fan of horror movies, then I'm sure there are some like thrillers. Or like, but I encourage you the most to like, because some of it can be like really like.
5: Yes, confronting.
0: Not confronting, but like encouraging.
4: It catches your attention.
0: Yeah. Yeah. Mm. Anyways, the legend of Hanaoku-san is a legend, or the girl in the bathroom is a Japanese urban legend that began in a children's school. Like the story of Bloody Mary, it is a venture to the third floor. If you venture to the third floor bathroom in a school and knock on the third stall three times, a little girl with a bob cut style, haircut style would appear and the little girl would drag whoever knocked to her victims to hell.
5: That is.
2: Okay, well, why would you inflict that on yourself?
3: Have you ever done Bloody Mary?
2: I actually never have because I was too scared.
5: You know what, me too. I was terrified of it.
4: I remember stories people telling me like they actually put candles in their bathroom and done it. I'm like, what?
5: How do you? How do you do that?
4: And you're
5: and
4: in
5: not
4: primary
5: scared.
4: School. And kids are doing this as well.
5: Do you guys remember that? Like the. Charlie.
2: Yeah. Oh, stop. That, with
5: I
2: the
5: remember
2: pencil.
5: That. Yeah. Oh,
2: stop.
5: My gosh.
2: And I remember my best friend, Kai, he was really big on doing it, and I would always scream, stop doing it. And I was crying.
5: That's like kind of the first version of our Ouija
2: board.
5: Because
2: I was so scared because I didn't want, like, bad spirits in my house, and I obviously really believe in that. So I was like, we're going outside, and I'm doing it inside.
5: It's like the Ouija board.
4: And then
5: board,
4: you can't sleep. You can't sleep. Like,
2: I had many sleepless nights because of all that stuff. I'm telling you.
3: So more about the...
0: So with this story, they're unclear of where this originates from, but some say that she's a victim of World War II.
2: Oh, okay.
0: And other claims, it's the unrested soul of a girl that has taken her life at school.
2: That's really sad. Yeah.
4: That's what they say, like someone who's passed away in like that era, they remain there.
2: Yeah. Well, again, same with the middle ground. Like,
5: It was in a school, wasn't it, that it happened?
0: Yep.
5: So it's kind of like, was that place where she passed away during World War II, or was it because she was from the school? It's kind of a
4: It's a bit
5: iffy,
4: connected a bit.
5: Mm-hmm. Or could be both?
4: It's interesting. It's like you want to know the actual answer to it. Like you want to know.
3: I want to know.
2: Well, that's what keeps us wondering. So
4: that's
2: the best part.
4: That's what's always
5: and
4: so
5: I guess
4: like
5: we'll
4: mind
5: never know.
4: Triggering.
2: Yep.
3: Is like, that our last like, mind triggering
4: story?
0: Yeah. Sorry?
3: Is that our last, like...
0: That was our last story, and now we can go into our personal
5: story. So everyone's going to share one
3: quickly,
5: personal
3: like,
5: story?
3: What are your thoughts on Ouija boards?
5: Oh, I hate them.
2: Don't like them. I would never like to use them because I feel like that opens a door to the our world. Like, but I believe that people, like, look, with the Ouija board, you don't know if you're getting a good or a bad spirit.
3: Is it saying Luigi?
2: A Ouija board.
3: Yeah, I said Luigi.
5: No, you said Luigi, like the Mario character? No, Ouija
2: board. So I just feel it opens a door, and I feel like sometimes it can be hard to shut.
5: I
2: will never personally use one because I'm obviously believe in that stuff, so I don't think I would use it.
4: I don't think I'd ever do it.
5: I think
4: as well.
5: I've heard so many stories of basically any place that's haunted, usually something along the lines of, oh yeah, we did a ritual, oh yeah, there was a Ouija board involved. Like, why, if you know that that's happened, why would you continue using a Ouija board?
1: I'm going to tell a story later about an Ouija board.
4: Going off topic, I see like TikTok. Obviously, everyone has TikTok here.
3: Yeah.
4: But like, there's so many people that actually have it. And like, I just watch them do it. And then it's like,
2: I can't even watch
4: how
2: it
4: you can pause the video. And then next 20 minutes, something's happened that was relating to it.
2: Look.
4: So it's like, I don't know. I could never. But
3: I don't
4: know
3: if I trust people online as much.
2: Okay.
4: Yeah.
2: Here is my little perspective.
4: Okay.
2: Or theory. Yeah. I think it could be a good thing.
0: Yeah, good or a bad thing. It keeps the door open, but that's the thing. The door stays open.
2: It could be a good
0: close it.
4: Yeah.
2: But I think what makes me mad, so much people have like capitalized of this like sacred thing that so many people could be using for good use.
4: Yeah.
2: That like it, they've just ruined it.
5: Yeah.
2: Like so many people, especially on like YouTube 2016, like there was such a big craze about like
5: a Ouija board.
2: Well, same with like the Charlie thing.
5: Yeah.
2: So like, I just feel like at this point, like, there's no going back. Like, it's already used. It's already ruined.
3: Yeah.
2: Like,
0: yeah, it's kind of hard. It's
2: made people mad, dead or alive.
3: Yeah.
2: But
5: yeah, pretty much.
2: But yeah, that's your
0: Well, yeah. I have a bit more of a comforting story.
2: Oh, good.
5: So, do you want to start the personal stories?
2: Yeah.
5: Mine's not really comforting, but
0: I have a comforting and a scary one. Yeah. Well, not scary, but it's weird. It's like I can't answer the question. You know what I mean? So, how did you do that? But if everyone's okay, I might share my comforting.
2: Absolutely.
5: Yeah.
0: So, what it was about, I will say, it was about 2 a.m. I was driving home from my boyfriend's house.
4: Oh, so this was recent.
0: This is very recent. This is last week, actually.
5: Oh, okay.
0: And so in saying that, my best friend, Kai, he unfortunately lost his mother to breast cancer.
3: Oh.
0: And she was someone who I loved very dearly. And she loved me like her own as well. So, you know, I miss her a lot. And there's not like a day that I go past not thinking about her. Anyway, back to the point. So this is who it's based on. Her name is Maggie. And she was gorgeous. And, you know, she was very, you know. So on her funeral, she had this song played. I think it's called Rockabye. Do you guys know that song?
4: Yeah, it's like
3: a rockabye.
0: It played. It played at her funeral because it was one of her songs.
3: Yeah.
0: So in saying that, I come home from my boyfriend's house and we had a bit of an argument. So So and I was very upset. And Maggie never liked to see me upset. She was very big on. She said, you don't need to cry. You're very pretty. You know, she's just that kind of person. And you know, and she passed away when I was very young too. So I always
3: the same.
0: Yeah,
3: you're too pretty to cry.
0: Yeah. So you know, and I was really upset, and I was crying while I was driving, which probably isn't the safest. So, and it's as I said, 2 o'clock in the morning, and I'm driving home, and as I'm crying, that Rockabye song come on the radio.
3: Aww.
0: That song, mind you, was made years ago.
3: Yeah.
0: Like 20. What is
4: like, it doesn't really go on the
5: radio. It was
4: yonks
5: ago.
4: Well.
5: It was
3: how
5: young
3: often do you listen to the radio?
0: Not often. Actually, I always listen to my Bluetooth on my radio.
3: Exactly.
0: So that night was so weird because I didn't put my Bluetooth on. I didn't put any of my songs on. I just let the radio play.
5: And, it was
0: and I thought it was so weird because as I was crying, the song come on and I just felt safe in driving home. And I was like, is she with me right now? She's sitting right next to me right now. And I just said hi. I said, hi, Maggie, because I knew she was – I had to – she had to be there with me.
3: Yeah, you had to
0: acknowledge it. Because, look, I know it could be like, oh, that's just a fluke. Like, that song just come on just because. But to me, that song is too old, and I never have the radio on ever. And the night I'm crying and had a bit of a difficult night, the song comes on.
5: Yeah,
0: and I just – it was a comfort for me. And as soon as it happened, I text Kai – and I said, your mum's song just played on the radio. And he was like, oh, my gosh. Because the same thing happens to him. Sometimes he'll just, and the song come on. So I just feel that's Maggie showing that she is there for me still. And she doesn't want to see me cry because I'm too pretty to cry, as she would say. And, you know, I think it just really, it made me feel more comforted. And I felt
2: you know, safe. Just safe. And I was like, she still is here. But the saying that, I don't really, like, she passed away many years ago now, but, like, I don't think about her all the time.
4: Yeah.
2: I still visit her at her gravesite.
4: Yeah.
2: But I don't mention her name a lot, but I just feel like it just come out of nowhere. I was like, hold on.
4: This.
2: She's here now.
5: Yeah.
2: So I feel like it's weird because I say there's a middle ground, but I definitely feel like she is in heaven, but I feel like sometimes she comes to visit.
4: Yeah.
5: Yeah.
4: Which is why
6: you know, I feel like they get like little visiting.
2: She does because like, hours. You know, yeah. And I just feel it's a very big sense of comfort knowing that she still is around and that she is there, and especially for Kai and his little sister, like to have her here. So I was just like really, you know, I was really touched to have her, you know, in the car with me. I felt like she was in the car with me. I'm going to say she was in the car because that's what I felt like. And I was very touched that night. I was like, okay, I feel really comfortable now. So I was really happy to see that she'd come to visit me. That's I know that might sound a bit crazy to people like, who don't believe in it, but like, I just feel like she was there. So that was a very comforting story that I felt like I had to
0: share. That made my heart warm.
4: I know.
5: My story is not
4: mine's
5: as comforting.
4: Mine's like the same, similar. I don't think they have any nice, I don't know anyone who's died. Like, I have never met a single person who's died.
2: Because I feel like if you have a close relationship with the person that's passed away, I feel like they
4: think that's where good things
2: come.
5: Yeah, I just,
1: which is why I don't have any good stories. But
4: I've got nice ones as well.
5: Okay,
4: like,
5: so
4: would you want to tell
5: me? Yeah, tell me.
0: Just before that,
2: We
0: did talk about some touchy things. If any of, like, whoever's listening, whoever feels like if they have, something that they want to share, I'm sure there's, someone that can listen.
4: Yeah, like your loved
0: if you feel uncomfortable or if you feel like something has happened, like there's always support that you can reach out to.
4: Yeah.
0: And if you're feeling like a bit like iffy about like listening to this, like we're not coming from a bad place.
2: No,
0: like we're
2: not.
0: All just we're talking with our heart. Like we're talking.
4: Experience.
2: And if you don't feel like there's anyone to talk to, there's always helplines.
0: Exactly.
4: Oh, there's so many. 100%.
2: There's so
0: many. Oh, I forgot to share what website I was reading off from.
5: Oh, jeez.
0: So it's what does
4: Jarvis?
2: This is for the cultural ghost stories.
0: Yeah, cultural ghost stories.
5: So it's called Five Scary Tales from Different Cultures.
4: And the website is JARVISEN.
0: Yes, and that's where you can find those stories from and do a little bit of research for yourself if you are interested in it.
2: Yeah.
0: Really, back to our stories.
2: Yes,
0: Brianna.
2: Brianna.
0: And by the way, Roberta was just talking. She was the one she talked about, the Maggie.
2: Maggie. She came to visit
0: Bless
2: me,
0: her.
2: I believe. Yes.
1: Yeah. Alessandra, I believe you had to quickly say something. You should look up a skinwalker.
5: I'm very good.
1: Skinwalkers?
5: Okay. Brianna.
1: Okay. All right. So
2: it's probably going to make me cry soon.
4: This isn't really for me, it's touching. But anyway, I'm going to keep it.
1: Yeah.
4: But, you know, because I'm not.
2: I was about to cry.
4: I don't want to I don't want to really cry because then you won't hear me talk.
2: Mm-hmm.
4: So I lost my cousin at the start of this year.
1: Yeah.
4: He had epilepsy, which we didn't really know of. So he was someone you'd talk to, but he lived in Sydney. So I wasn't really close with him, but he would always come down and visit us. And he came down for the last time when we saw him, which was before my 18th. So it was not long ago, but it was last year, probably November, December, before Christmas.
2: So how old was he though?
4: 28. 28. And he has a 4-year-old, which makes everything worse. So, and he has a 3-month-old daughter that he doesn't see. But anyways, so he came down for before Christmas, and this was the last time we saw him, which we didn't know.
1: Mm.
4: And he was always mentioning to me, I'm going to be at your 18th, you know, I'm going to, you know, get you.
2: Take you out, get
4: take
2: you drunk.
4: Me out,
2: let's
4: get
2: go.
4: Me drunk, for the first time, which was, I was like, okay, this is going to be fun.
1: Yeah.
4: And then we got the news that what happened, and then we were at camp. And
2: is this fake?
4: No. For Christmas.
2: You go on
4: so
2: camp.
4: For Christmas we go to camps.
2: Right.
1: Yeah.
4: For Christmas we go for camps, and we were on camp and we got COVID, so we went home, and that's when we were getting tested, and then we got the call that he passed away. So skip a couple 2 months as he's rested.
1: Yeah.
4: It was my 18th. And that's all I could think about is, having that first shot with him, like he mentioned. He's like, I'm going to have that first shot with you, no one else. Like, he just wanted it with me. And I was just like, okay, this is like, it was like really hard. Yeah.
1: Something that you were looking
4: and
1: forward
4: then
1: to.
4: I was like I took as a positive.
3: Yeah.
4: So I was like, okay,
2: try to make the best.
4: I can do the one and I'll do one for him. But it was just really creepy, well, for me, because as I'm taking that shot and I put it on the bench, it just flies. Like, it's just gone. But there was no wind. Like,
5: he was like, nothing. How dare you take my shot?
4: Like, there was, like, nothing there. And I was just like, this is really weird. Like, I was what's happening? So I was, like, really confused. And then every night I sit, like, I lay in bed first. And before I go to bed, I go on my phone. And then it's like I can see him in the corner. And I have his jumper with his picture of him on the back where it says, like, in loving memory. So I have that hanging and, like, as I'm, like, sitting up on my phone and I put my phone down, I always see him just standing there.
2: That gave me goosebumps. I don't know. Like,
4: I can always, like, he's just standing there and he's just sitting there and he's, like, looking at me smiling because, like, he had ocean blue eyes, the cutest smile.
3: Yeah.
4: Like, it was just, like, he was just perfect, honestly. And then, yeah, like, he's just smile. And then I'd smile, then I'd start crying because, like, all I think about is him. But, yeah, no, like, it was definitely comforting knowing that he was there.
3: Yeah.
4: And, like, him getting mad at me because I took his shot.
3: Yeah.
4: But, like, yeah, it was just – it's just, like, it's crazy, like, how, like, they're there.
3: Yeah.
4: When you know, like, you're in, like, your lowest – like, I've had my lowest moments in life and they're always there to pick you up.
3: Yeah.
4: So it's like, yeah, like, I visit my nannu who's passed coming up 9 years. There was we took a photo, all of us sitting at his gravestone. And, like, it's really weird because, like, he was actually in the photo. Like, you can see a little, like a shadow. Like
2: I took a photo at the Melbourne Goal. I don't know if you guys know what the Melbourne Goal is. It's a jail in Melbourne where I think Ned Kelly also got
5: went.
2: And the place is so chilling.
5: Yeah,
2: I will tell this later, but I took a photo and I'm pretty sure I got a ghost in the photo and a couple orbs in the photo. I have the photo on my phone too. And it's quite, you have to kind of point it out because some people can't see it. But
5: it's kind of that middle ground.
3: I think
5: It's like that middle ground. If they're in a prison, then it's like.
2: But the prison, you can tell, was haunted. Like, as it was very chilling. Like, you go in there and it's like, oh, it's freezing in here and it's cold and it's scary. But the people might look at the photo and be like, that's just a shadow. But aren't shadows usually, like, you know, grey, black?
5: Yeah.
2: The shadow was white.
5: Yeah. That's a bit, that's not
3: shadow. Yeah, I think ghosts can come in photos. So I do believe that it's your grandparents.
2: Yeah, I do believe that too. Because, like, I believe in that because I have an actual photo too. But instead the photo isn't very chilly. It's not a very good photo
4: Yeah, like, that's what my nana says. Like, every night she goes to bed, she prays to him and she talks to him and her husband as well. Like, her husband passed my nannu.
3: Yeah.
4: She hears him down the stairs, walking.
2: I hate where I hear footsteps in the hallway, though.
4: Yeah. But then it's like,
5: chilling.
4: It is scary, but then it's like,
3: it's comforting.
4: Do you, like, I know them.
3: Yeah.
4: But then, like, you know, but like, yeah, she prays to him and all that. But yeah, I was just like, about that, taking that shot.
3: That's a cool story.
4: Yeah, and then later that night, I just bored my eyes out because I know he was there.
2: It's funny because we're telling such comforting stories now. We're going to tell, like, really scary ones. Like, such a change.
5: Mine is not a comforting story.
2: Well, did you want to go tell yours
5: well,
2: now?
5: Well, mine kind of is when I was, like,
2: this is Rebecca.
5: I'm Rebecca, by the way. mine's kind of more from when I was younger, and it's still a bit now. In my house, I was in a different room. And I used to share it with my sister, but when I was a lot younger, I had this room. And I don't even know what went down in it. I've called it the haunted room because it's always stuff is going on. When you walk in there, it's always cold. It's always just creepy. And when I just have memories when I was little about, like, shadow people.
4: This is not as comforting
5: as the other two. One memory is one night I got up under my bed and I wanted to sleep in my mum's room. And, you know, she's kind of annoyed at me that I want to sleep in her room, but she got up anyway. And she was out in, like, our little hallway area. And so I'm going to get my water bottle. And so obviously there's a bit of light shining into my room, but there's not enough. It's just me. And next to me is just a person.
3: Oh, no.
5: And like another hand with my.
3: No.
2: So this Wait, like a shadow like, or like, yeah.
4: So it's not, this isn't like someone you know. It's obviously not.
5: Okay. And then. Okay. And so then that happened and I was like, okay. So this is when I was like really little. And then another time. Something happened was I was about to go to sleep. And this is now my sister's moved out of my room.
3: Okay.
5: And so I'm about to go turn my light off. But the light turns off before I turn it off and I just see a shadow run across.
2: No, but I can be honest. The amount of times I feel like I've seen something run at the corner of my eye, like a shadow or something, I freak out.
0: I'm going to get into that when I tell my story.
4: Yeah, no, I actually do that too. Like I look away and then out of nowhere, like the corner of my eye looks and there's something like run across my eye.
2: But then you look and there's nothing
4: there. There's nothing there. And I'm like, am I crazy? But and like, it's like, you're not.
2: This we sound crazy.
5: We really sound crazy. About
3: that.
5: Yeah, so, and I don't know if this, it's because, okay, so I also have porcelain dolls. Like,
2: oh, no, God.
3: You did that to yourself.
5: No,
3: you did that to yourself.
5: My mum and my auntie gave me one, and my nunna gave me one. My nunna has a whole entire, like room dedicated to porcelain dolls. But yeah, and like, definitely in that room, I've definitely heard things, I've seen.
2: It's
5: one
2: like Toy
5: time,
2: Story.
5: Oh, one time my sister was getting tutored outside in our kitchen and I'm sitting there in my bed and then I had these two jewelry boxes and there was a little gap in between them and then I was just kind of there and then I just see a black finger do that.
2: You told me about these.
5: Yes, vivid memory, never going to forget that. I hid under all my blankets and I will never forget that. It still to this day scares me.
3: It's a ghost.
5: I have a. I feel like I have a shadow person in my house, but yeah. Oh. What is happening?
3: Static.
5: Are we static?
4: Yeah, something's a bit.
3: It's a ghost. Okay, we've been.
5: We're being told to stop.
2: I think it's fine now.
7: Is no, it's
5: all good.
7: No worries.
0: Just reminder. We are. Live from MacKillop College on Live FM. This is Mac Live from Melbourne, Australia. We're talking about ghost stories and paranormal activity. Mm-hmm. Today is me, Emma, Alessandra,
3: Hello.
0: Rebecca,
3: Hello.
0: Brianna, and Hello. Roberta.
2: Hello.
0: We are just we've gone into our personal stories.
5: And
0: we
5: how
0: have,
5: we're all haunted.
0: Yeah.
5: We're definitely all haunted. In good and bad ways.
0: There's two stories left.
2: I think it's, up to you now.
0: Yeah?
5: Yeah.
0: Are you all finished with your stories?
5: Yeah, my shadow man. Yeah.
0: Oh, the finger? No.
5: Yep.
2: We've had two comforting stories.
5: And then my shadow man.
0: Shadow man just down here from there.
5: Yeah.
0: All right.
4: Yeah, we should have went the other way.
2: Yeah.
4: To make it actually more happy.
5: Well.
3: So really stories.
0: So, like, I don't have, like, that, like.
3: Oh, my God.
0: It's static again.
5: It's back.
3: As soon as we start talking about ghosts, I tell you.
4: I swear, they must hate us.
5: Shadow
4: like, they
5: people.
4: Must be telling us to stop. Maybe they want more comforting.
5: Yeah, someone share a comforting story, please.
4: Like,
5: don't
4: we
5: share
4: do
5: anymore.
4: Love you. Don't worry.
5: Yeah, we do love you, Shadow.
0: The story, it's not really like.
3: It's back.
4: Ignore it.
0: Just
4: ignore,
0: ignore
4: it.
0: It.
4: Just ignore it.
0: It's not really. Like, I haven't gotten like the. Like your guys' stories. Like, I've had like a few bits and bobs. I'm going to tell my grandma's story.
5: Is it comforting or.
4: We want.
3: It's probably
4: horror.
3: A bit of both.
0: Yeah, a bit of.
2: I have a really. I have a really. Like, the Melbourne Gold one, but I don't think we have time to.
4: It's okay.
0: So, I'm going to.
4: Alessandra's apparently is really horror. So
0: I'm going to tell my one. So. Okay. I'm going to tell my story first. So one time I was laying in bed, whatever. I think it was like 3 o'clock in the morning. I don't know.
2: Oh, that's like the demon hour.
3: Yeah, 3 a.m.
0: Yeah. So just laying in bed. I like sleeping with my like legs out, like under your
4: obviously
0: Roberta.
4: Under the blanket.
5: Wait,
4: obviously.
5: What?
0: No. So like, because my feet get really hot.
4: Oh, are you talking like outside the blanket?
0: Yeah.
2: No, that's like
4: okay.
2: You shouldn't do that.
4: I said at the start of the podcast. That's how. Go scare you.
2: Yeah, I know.
5: Yeah,
2: exactly. It's like,
5: what are you doing?
0: So, okay, let me.
4: People get out of the bed. They just pull you out of the bed.
0: Okay, so I was sleeping with my legs out because whatever.
4: It's
0: and
4: hot.
0: I like the weight of like when my leg, okay, or how my legs like. Drape off the side of my bed.
5: Yeah,
2: that's fair enough. Yeah, guess,
0: so like, it's like comforting, you know?
4: Yeah,
0: it's like
4: right.
0: comfortable.
4: Okay.
0: Anyways, so I had a different bed at the time. I had a really chunky bed.
5: Nice.
0: Right.
5: Chunky.
0: I had like a really chunky bed. So like, I'll whatever. And then I'm like, all right, I need to go sleep. It's too late. I have school tomorrow. I have year six, you know?
3: Mm.
0: So I'm tucking in. My legs are obviously out. And then, like, I feel like I start getting, like scared. I'm like, okay. And I look up and, like, how my bed is. My bed's against the wall. And where mate. I'm facing, it's, like, and I have a little gap on the bottom of my bed and then my wall, like a TV set.
2: Okay. Yeah. Okay.
0: So I wake up and I'm like, okay, I feel really weird. So I'm looking and I look out and, like, I put my legs, at like, on the hanging on my bed at the front. And I'm like, okay, there's nothing. I flash my light down there. Oh, I hate when that happens.
5: Mm. Yeah. I'm
0: crawling back in bed and then I feel like pressure on my ankles and I get dragged.
5: No, wait, this is what we told you about.
0: And like, I'm not exaggerating. I feel like a little tug.
3: Oh, my God.
0: And like I obviously quickly shoveled. You were year 6? I was in year 6.
2: Oh, I would have.
5: I would have been. I would have screamed.
0: And I quickly shuffle my way back up, and I go into a little ball, like my hands on my knees, and I'm like, okay.
4: Your eyes like squinched, like they don't open.
0: No, I'm just like my eyes are open, like what just happened?
2: And it's dark.
0: And like that's all. That's just like, and then I still get this eerie feeling, and then I just go on my phone and I stay up the whole night.
4: And you're still in this room now?
0: Yeah.
1: See, that's what's happened to my. That's what happened to my.
2: Do
1: old
2: you
1: room.
2: Sleep with your feet Did out you now?
0: No.
2: No. Now you understand.
4: Let's just change that.
5: But yeah,
4: now
5: you see, understand. Yeah, so that's what I feel like that's as well because we were younger too. I feel like children, like we, I think, more I don't susceptible know if we mentioned, to it. Yeah. And so because we were younger, if it's happening, we're kind of more able to see things.
3: Yeah.
5: And so that's why now that I've moved out of that room, not much happens in that smaller room either.
4: Yeah.
5: So
4: now and then, every time there's a gap, I push my bed to the wall. Yeah. I'm like, nothing can come through. Now and then, there's a bit of like.
3: Yeah.
2: No, I tuck my sheets into my doona, so my feet actually can't come out of my bed.
4: Yeah,
2: so
4: I have a weighted.
5: I've
4: got the weighted blanket now, so I wrap that around me, so nothing can like grab me.
0: Yeah. that's my like in my grandma's now. This happened.
4: So got the interesting.
0: My
4: one.
0: Grandma came from Croatia, came here to Australia with my grandpa's family. And so they were all living in a house together. I think there was like, 10 or so people in the house?
2: Yeah.
0: 10, maybe 8 people in the house.
2: Yeah.
0: And so my grandparents slept in the same room, obviously. And so a few nights in a row, my grandpa was complaining about like a heavy pressure on his chest.
2: Okay, yeah.
0: And in Croatia, there's a lot of like stories about witches, and that's why if you ever go to Croatia, if you ever look at traditional Croatian houses, they have like a little spike, like spikes on the top of their house. That's because to keep the witches off landing on the roofs.
3: Oh my
0: that's
3: God.
0: Why they have that, and it's you can look it up. You can
4: not
0: if
4: believe
0: you don't
4: you.
0: Believe me.
4: I believe you.
5: Yeah, we believe you.
0: And so this is, mind you, this is in Australia. So that's what they're coming from. That's what they're believing, anyways. Yeah. And so my grandpa tells my grandma, she's like, okay, that's weird. And he's like, oh, I think there's another lady living in the house. Her name's Susie. And she's like, and he's like, I think it's Susie's like sitting on my chest, like playing with me. And like, and she's like,
4: is she passed or something?
0: No. She's still living. She's still alive. And she's like,
5: like a spell or something?
0: Yeah, no. It's
2: no,
0: just
2: Susie's
0: like playing
2: a person. Yeah.
0: Susie's a person playing a game, like trying to, like, I don't know what he's
2: like,
0: what
2: so her
4: she
2: is
4: moved
2: thinking.
4: With him.
0: Yeah,
4: in
0: they were all living together.
2: Yeah, okay. So Susie lives in this house.
0: Yeah.
4: Okay.
0: They're cousins.
2: Susie's. Yeah, they're cousins.
5: Oh.
0: Sorry, I probably should have said that.
5: Yeah, I was like, why is Susie
2: like,
5: living in this house?
4: Yeah, no, I was like, why is there a random in that house?
0: No.
4: Okay.
0: So my grandma's like, okay, that's weird. Why would she be doing that?
4: Okay.
0: And she's and he's like, I don't know. It's the only person I can think of. And so, okay.
5: It's like, go ask her.
0: And so my grandma's sound asleep, whatever. My grandpa, he feels this like pain, this compression
4: again.
0: On his chest again, and he can't move. He wakes up and there's no one there. Susie's not there, and then he's like, he's trying to like get this person. It's pitch black. He's trying to get this person off, and he
2: sleep paralysis.
5: Yeah,
2: isn't this what this?
0: No. And like, he's like has his hands down like that, and she's like just up on top of it.
4: So he's like he cannot move.
0: He cannot move. He cannot scream. He cannot ask for help. He can't do anything. And so he's able to like tackle her to the floor. Still everyone's sound asleep.
2: Wait, and a ghost?
0: Yeah.
4: This thing he's trying to tackle.
0: Yeah. tackled to the ground, okay. And he can just see this black figure just bolt off through the door.
5: Oh my god, that's my sleep right.
0: So he's still thinking, oh my god, Susie, what are you doing?
4: He still thinks it's Susie. This poor Susie. She's trying to sleep.
0: He's running out. He's onto the end of the hallway. They had like a really long hallway with the window at the end.
4: Your grandpa's running after this thing.
0: He's running after.
4: Like, oh my.
2: I would have not done that.
0: And then this figure jumps through the window and flows off. And he's just standing.
4: This is in Australia, though.
0: This is Australia. And he's standing there, dumbfounded.
4: Yeah.
0: And then in the morning, he tells my grandma, and she's like, I didn't hear anything last night. Window was broken.
4: Oh my. No, that is actually creepy.
2: I just got chills. That's like scary.
4: It may not seem scary, but like
5: it's kind of cool.
0: And that's why that's I have like so scary. Much respect for my grandma.
5: I said it's cool.
3: I have a story like that with my mum where it's like it's getting physical, like shit's happening. Stuff's happening.
2: Oh.
3: I have a story like that with my mum where like it's getting physical. But first I want to tell you the story about me. So
5: this is Alessandra, by the way.
3: At my dad's house. And this is one of my first nights staying there. There's a bunk bed and I live with like my brothers and sisters-in-law. I don't know what to call them. I called them my cousins. They were
4: okay. Family.
3: Extra siblings. I don't know.
5: Other family members.
3: Other family members. And this is one of my first nights staying there, and we have a bunk bed, and I'm at the top bunk and my brother's at the bottom bunk. And I hear him say something to me, my brother. So I'm like, what's up? And then I go look, and I see in the corner of the room, there's a man. He's like, I don't know. He looks
5: like
3: 20.
5: Santa? Oh, no.
3: He's 20.
5: What did I say?
3: He's a cowboy.
5: I don't know. Like a cowboy.
3: He's a cowboy. He has a hat.
4: Where was this?
3: This is in my room.
4: What? At the dad's house.
3: At my dad's house. My dad's girlfriend's house.
4: Okay.
3: And so, like, cowboy I see him like in the corner of my eye. So I look again. He's gone. And I'm like, oh, my God. I'm like, David, wake up. Did you see the ghost too? He was dead asleep. So I was like, oh, my God. So I scurry down. I'm like, Papa, there's someone in my room.
4: Papa,
3: I wasn't scared at all. I was like, Papa, there's someone in my room. And he goes, what do you mean? I'm like, this is a man in my room.
2: He's a cowboy hat.
3: And he was freaking out. And then he wakes up Tammy, which is his partner at the time. And she goes, what was he wearing? And I go, a cowboy hat. And then she goes, that's Jeff.
0: Jeff. Good old Jeff.
5: I love Jeff.
3: So people have been seeing this ghost in the house for like long times, but they see him at different ages. But he's burnt. I didn't see him burnt, but they see him burnt.
2: Oh.
3: And he hates
4: him as normal.
3: I see him as normal, but people see him as a kid, an old man, and people see him as an old man, he's burnt. But the other ones, no.
2: So he obviously died in the fire.
3: There's the ones who have seen him are my brother, cousin Lee. And then Jackson as well. Jackson was like a child at this point, and he saw him too. And then Tammy and Vanessa. And there's more people in the house, but they haven't seen him. Just us. And he hates Vanessa.
4: Jeff.
5: Why does he hate Vanessa?
2: This kind of seems like fun though. Like, I don't know why.
3: The rest of us were having a great time. I remember
4: it's
3: this
4: like
3: is like
4: entertainment.
3: Yeah. So I walk into the kitchen. A knife goes flinging from the top thing.
2: Okay, that's not funny anymore.
3: In front of Vanessa. And Tammy turns and he goes, it's Jeff. And anyway, okay, here's my mum's story. Just like a little, like, I've seen a ghost. I saw him a few times, but it was never like, it's always like, you see him, you look, he's gone.
2: And he's gone, he's
3: Okay, here's my mum's story. So my family's heavily religious, heavily. And my mum's auntie is like a white witch kind of situation. And they went to a clairvoyant person, I think. Yeah. And they were going to do an Ouija board, like her and her friends at school.
5: We just talked about how we don't like
3: and she's words. Young. She's like in like year 6, maybe year 7.
5: Yep.
3: And she doesn't believe in any of this. So they're doing it and they say there's someone in here that doesn't believe it. And she's like, yeah, that's me. And they keep on doing it. And the clairvoyant says, you can't leave. You have to like believe it now. So mum gets up and she leaves. She's like, whatever. And then my mum goes to school the next day. And her maths teacher stops her. He said, there's something following you. There's something bad following you. You need to cleanse yourself or something like that. He stops her. He's like, no, you have to fix it. Something's wrong. And she's like, oh, my God. Anyway, she goes home. And in Venice, which is where my mum's from, they have like Padova, which is next to Venice, they have like concrete beds. This is like back in the 60s. And concrete beds with a mattress on top. And it's like a slab kind of situation. And my mum's going to bed and it flips. The whole bed flips. My mum has scars on her back, scratches on her back still to this day. And my nonna comes running into the room as soon as it flips. She's like, I woke up. She told my mum later that I had a dream. I had a dream that you were getting hurt. So she runs into the room. She sees my mum like under everything, like getting crushed. My nonna picks it up and then it's terrifying. But my mum literally still has like scratches, like scars on her back still. And there was big gashes all along her back, like claw marks.
4: So something
3: hurt
4: her.
3: Something scratched her. Something flipped it and like hurt her. And my mum was like, "Oh, this is what happened." So she went and got it like cleansed from her auntie and stuff. But having someone who you trust so much, like I love my mum, I trust her. She didn't believe it.
4: Yeah.
3: And like having that being done to having my nonna back that up, having seen the scars, having her, if anyone brings up an Ouija board, she's like, no, don't talk about it. Don't, like, this is what happened. Like, don't do it. Don't talk about it. Don't mention it.
4: Your mum saw the board.
3: Yeah, they did an Ouija board. Did I mention that?
2: You said that you were doing a Ouija board.
4: Oh, well.
3: Yeah, so that's...
2: Okay, note to self, let's just, like, cleanse the energy. I don't want to be like, these Ouija boards get scare me.
5: I've salt in every corner of
3: my room.
4: We don't need this negative energy.
5: Do you have a Ouija board in your room?
3: No, I have salt in every corner of my
5: room. Oh, I thought you said you had a Ouija board and I was like, we just put
2: that. We don't like, because my nonna actually is very big on like, with new house, blessing these houses.
4: I did. My cousin just got a house.
2: She walks around the house. She blesses the house. She prays. So it's all the negative energy goes, anything in the house. And like,

0: positive.
1: I know,
0: energy.
1: We had such positive and we had such scary ones too.
0: So this is the conclusion of our little podcast of paranormal
2: activity.
0: Thank you. Thank you anyone for listening. Thank you everyone. Originally it was
1: we joined in last minute.
0: Originally it was going to be me and Alessandra. Thank you so much, Rebecca, Brianna and Roberta, for joining our podcast talking about your experiences. We are live from MacKillop College Werribee from Melbourne, Australia. 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Thank you.
3: Thank you. Bye.
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Hey everyone, I'm Kaishin from the Mac Robertson Skills High School in Melbourne. Growing up, I would say I hate you to my mom, but as I grew older, I came to realize that my mom is actually my role model, someone I came to admire and someone I looked up to. So my mother's journey embodies a lot of courage and unwavering determination. You know, she moved to a new country without anything but her kids, hoping for a better future for us and her kids. And she displayed unmatched courage in the way that she confronted challenges head on, which served as a reminder for us that no matter how hard it becomes, as long as you have the courage to try, you will pursue your dreams and you can turn your dreams into a reality. And everything she does for us, she does for us purely. And yeah, you're listening to Be Like Her Live on Macroblight.

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1: From Bentangirl Secondary College in Melbourne, Australia. 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My name is Amelia and my co-hosts today are Alex, Lauren and Zali. Our special guest today is Rebecca Patterson. Hi, Bec. Welcome to the show.
2: Hi, thanks for having me.
1: As an advocacy and engagement director at the Alliance for Gambling Reform, what exactly does your role include?
2: That is a great question. I would say almost everything at the Alliance that we do. So, I mean, the Alliance for Gambling Reform exists because Australia has a significant problem with gambling harm. We are actually the world's biggest losers when it comes to gambling. We lose $25 billion annually each year, which is over $1,400 per capita, which is far and away the highest. And the advocacy and engagement role is all about getting in there and making those policy changes, whether it's by engaging with politicians or engaging with researchers or the community or local government to talk about what kind of changes need to happen to reduce Australia's harm from gambling.
1: Awesome. What made you become an advocate for gambling protection?
2: That's also a really good question. I have actually been involved in local government for the last 11 years where I've been a councillor over at the City of Monash. And the City of Monash has been very strong advocates for local gambling harm. And so it's because of that that I sort of first became exposed to and understood the impact of gambling harm. So when I saw a role come up at the Alliance, I thought I would give it a go, and here I am a number of years later and, you know, really, really passionate about this work. And there's so few people that are actually involved in this space. There are a lot of people advocating for other public health issues like alcohol or tobacco or unhealthy foods, but very few focused on the gambling space. So, yeah.
1: You mentioned politics before. How does gambling come into play in politics?
2: Well, one of the really there's something called commercial and social determinants of health, and it's a public health sort of terminology that talks about the different factors that influence public health outcomes. And one of the really important factors that influence public health outcomes, you know, for any kind of issue, is that political aspect, because it's politicians that are, they're passing the legislation, they're writing the rules basically about what's okay and what's not okay. So, the political aspect is probably the most important one to work on and where we focus most of all, because the community knows there's problems with gambling harm. People who've had lived experience of gambling harm know that there's problems. Scientists and researchers, health workers all know there's problems with gambling harm. So it's a matter of, you know, getting politicians on board that A, this is a problem, and B, there are changes that they can make through legislation that will be able to address the issues of gambling harm without having other impacts, negative impacts. Politicians are always worried about the economic impacts of addressing gambling harm, because there is significant government revenue at a state and federal level that comes from gambling taxes.
1: And do you refer to this pre-existing legislation when you develop your policies?
2: Yes, most definitely. Yes.
3: So, like, what do you think are the biggest issues with marketing with the gambling policies?
2: So, in terms of marketing, probably, well, I would say definitely gambling advertising for sports betting and wagering that we pretty much see everywhere. So, whether we're watching TV, we're switching on to watch the footy, or we're listening to the radio and we're listening to sports on the radio, or we're just listening to the radio in general, or if we're on social media or if we're on the internet, we are being exposed constantly, regardless of our age, we're being exposed to gambling advertising.
1: Do you think gambling is becoming more of an issue with youth because they're exposed to watching these gambling ads while watching the footy, and so when they get older, more and more people are spending money on gambling?
2: Yeah, absolutely. That's what we're definitely seeing, is more young people getting involved in gambling, and sometimes even before they've turned 18.
4: What skills are required to be an advocate in gambling?
2: Well, I'd say the number one thing is passion for any kind of advocacy work that you're going to do. And people often say to me, oh, how can you do this work? You know, you've been doing it this long and you haven't sort of managed to stop them putting the ads on, or you haven't managed to stop this yet. And to be able to continue the work when it is often very slow to get change. You know, there were people for decades advocating for changes to cigarette laws, you know, before those kind of before that advocacy really came to fruition. So passion is the number one thing for advocacy. Other skills is I think good listening skills to understand the problems, and good communication skills to be able to communicate with a variety of stakeholders, from you know, from politicians to academics, who you can imagine use all sorts of terminology that for a layperson is, you know, what are they talking about? You know, you need to be able to read legislation and understand the legislation. You also need to, it's really helpful for advocates to have an understanding of the political landscape and how politics works in Australia, the different levels of government, and the ways to get your issue in front of the people, you know, who need to see it at the right time.
3: So do you think there has been like a time where you saw your work help someone?
2: Well, last year in Victoria, on the 16th of July, the Premier Daniel Andrews announced changes to the way poker machines would operate in Victoria. And when he made that announcement, he stood next to a lady who is someone that has had lived experience of gambling harm. And she's someone who we worked with at the Alliance, and she would use her story of, you know, incredible loss and having actually gone to jail, and she would use that to talk to people about why this needs to change. And so being able to watch her actually, she actually stood with the Premier while he made that announcement. So having her standing next to him and seeing the emotion on her face as he spoke about this was incredibly moving, and it, yeah, really rewarding to think, not so much for myself but for the Alliance in general and for all those who've been working in different ways towards changes towards reform for many, many years. Really rewarding to see that and to sort of witness the, you know, emotion that she was experiencing at that particular moment, thinking about how if these kind of changes had happened before she came along, that she wouldn't have had the same experience.
1: So do you think by people sharing their personal experiences with gambling harm is important for the community?
2: It's hugely important. Our attitudes towards harmful products like gambling or, you know, alcohol or drugs are, you know, tied up with a lot of stigma and shame, and particularly in different communities such as communities from, you know, culturally and linguistically diverse background, there's an even increased layer of shame. So people talking about what's happened to them and how they ended up where they ended up and having the experience they had really allows people to connect with the story and say, well, gee, that could happen to me, or that could happen to my son or to my grandmother or, you know, my neighbour or whoever it is. This isn't an issue that happens because people are bad or they're not clever or they don't work hard enough. This is an issue that happens because gambling is a harmful product that's designed to extract the maximum harm.
1: Yeah. If you are just tuning in, you're listening to MGSC Live on Live FM, live from Mentangirl Secondary College in Melbourne, Australia. My name is Amelia, and my co-hosts today are Alex, Lauren, and Zali. And our special guest today is Rebecca Patterson. Over your 11 years on council, what have been the community's greatest concerns, and is gambling one of those?
2: Oh, 11 years on council. Look, the biggest concerns, I would say, in terms of the community come down to things like building, so the houses that they're seeing built around them, tree canopy, so removal of trees, and concerns about a reduction in overall sort of vegetation and tree canopy and the impact that has on the environment in a short and a long-term way. Rubbish and waste is always a hot topic at councils. But gambling, yes, absolutely. I think part of the reason for that is because, as I mentioned earlier, my council has been quite, progressive on this issue and really look to acknowledge it as a harm that's being experienced by the community. And that certainly has brought with it some challenges in terms of local venues and the impact that there is on venues that have poker machines when your council is talking about, you know, gambling harm a lot. And when we've spoken to the community about gambling harm, we've had very overwhelming responses regarding, you know, the kind of stance that the community wants us to take, and that is one that, you know, really does its best to stamp out the gambling harm in the community.
5: I know your job mainly revolves around gambling, but what other social issues are you personally interested in?
2: I'm really interested in affordable housing and housing affordability and social housing. One of my other roles on council is to chair the Eastern Affordable Housing Alliance, and it's such a big problem and a pervasive problem, and I think one that, you know, similarly to gambling harm, is not really being spoken about or addressed by decision makers in the way that it needs to be. There might be an acknowledgement of the problem, but there's not a real embracing of, you know, the kind of solutions, the kind of steps that need to be taken for us to really address that. And I'm very passionate about everyone deserves a home. You know, it doesn't matter what your background is, your education, how much money you have. If you've been in jail, you know, everyone deserves to have a home. And I think that in this country, in Australia, as a democracy, we should be able to find a way to make sure everybody can have a home. The other issue I'm really passionate about is trees and retaining trees. And I was lucky enough to grow up on a farm, and we had loads of trees, as people generally do on farms. And, you know, when I moved to the city when I was 18, you know, I missed the trees. And when I lived in an area where the trees were slowly being cut down every time a new house was built, you know, that was one of the things that got me to run for council when I did, because, you know, I saw this kind of needless destruction. And that was before I really understood anything about climate change or, you know, the, how trees and a lack of trees impacted things like climate and, you know, biodiversity and all of these other impacts that it has. And now I'm even more passionate about retaining trees. So, yeah.
4: Was there a person that's influenced your interest in social issues?
2: I think probably, probably both my mum and my sister. So my mum was just someone who always cared about everyone, and it was a genuine concern, and she was just very generous and always thinking about other people's perspectives as well, like, you know, the life that they're living and the impact that circumstances have had on them. So she had a great deal of empathy, and that's something I'm really proud of. Unfortunately, Mum passed away when I was 19, so that is certainly something I hold on to, you know, and I'm really glad to feel like I've been able to take on myself. And my older sister, she's 12 years older than me, and she was involved in politics when she was in her 20s, and that's what first got me to really start engaging in issues in the community and, you know, events that were happening and politics and all those kind of things. And I think, you know, in terms of social issues and politics, the two were definitely, you know, intertwined. So, those two people.
4: It's clear that you value family. How do you see people with a gambling addiction or problem, how does that affect their family?
2: Well, we have research that was done a few years ago that says that for every one person that's harmed by gambling in Victoria, up to six others can be affected. So that could be their family members, their friends, it could be their employer, their workmates. So it is, you know, gambling harm has a huge impact on families. And I know a lot of the people we talk to with lived experience of gambling harm do talk about the way that's either hurt their family or they talk about how it's, you know, impacted their ability to have a relationship with their families, and they've lost relationships. It makes complete sense, you know, when you think about, you know, it tends to impact what's happening with people's finances. It tends to take a lot of time and a lot of sort of, I guess, psychological energy, you know, from the person, which is all being kind of taken away from the family, and that's bound to result in, you know, some conflict and some hurt. So it has a profound impact on families.
4: By working as an advocate, do you closely work with people with lived experience?
2: Yeah, not, I mean, it's not a day-to-day, but certainly people with lived experience are a very important part of the work we do and have a lot of input into the work we do. So there are different ways I engage with people with lived experience, and sometimes it is me directly, but sometimes it's colleagues that will be directly engaging with people with lived experience. And, you know, they might be, you know, writing their stories down or typing their stories or providing those stories to media, and they might be feeding to me in writing sort of policy and advocacy positions, you know, how a particular element of legislation, you know, would impact on those people with gambling harm. So we have a lived experience group, and there's meetings of the group a few times a year where they get to talk about different things and, you know, kind of engage with the different areas of advocacy that we're developing at the Alliance.
1: So when you have people who have had this gambling addiction, how old are these people, like from youth to like elderly, like is there a big age group?
2: It's from, yeah, absolutely, from young to all the way to, you know, grandmas and grandpas, absolutely. There's no age group that it doesn't affect, and even, you know, those people that are talking to us are sometimes talking about, you know, quite young children that they have that are being impacted. We're also hearing a lot of people in the community talking about and certainly schools and school teachers and school principals, we're hearing talk about gambling harm and kids, secondary school kids, and concerns around, you know, seeing kids sometimes in class actually gambling, you know. They've somehow got themselves an account and they're gambling. And, you know, I think school teachers and principals have enough to manage when it comes to kids and getting them to focus on the work that's in front of them, you know, without adding that into the mix. So, yeah.
1: So do you think online gambling is more of an issue than, like, going to a casino or something?
2: Oh, that's a good question. So our three areas of focus are online gambling and casinos and poker machines. So we see them all as you know, significant concerns in terms of how they harm the community. However, I would say if you're looking at, you know, on an evidence, looking at it from what evidence do we have, in terms of dollars, and in terms of the extent of harm, and in terms of how quickly you can be harmed, poker machines have for a long time been seen as, you know, the riskiest form of gambling. However, casinos usually have poker machines as well as table games, and I think, you know, a lot of that evidence has been gathered before, you know, before where we are right now, where we're seeing online, you know, each day growing as, you know, in terms of the impact it has on the community. So it's really hard to sort of pick, you know, which one, but I probably spend most of my time on poker machines and online gambling, simply because, thankfully, in this country, I won't say the problems of casinos are solved, but they are being looked at in each state and territory very closely, you know, by inquiries and by regulators. So they are somewhat, you know, trying to manage those harms, and it's online and poker machines that I spend my time trying to get traction on.
1: So does each state and territory do something slightly different?
2: Yes. Sorry. It's a very complex setup when it comes to how the different forms of gambling are regulated in Australia, and there's a whole series of different legislation at federal and state levels, and sometimes you've got more than one that are, you know, you've got federal and state that are intersecting, you know, for some products. In the main, each state and territory is able to, like, you know, give out licenses for people. So whether that be venues that have poker machines, casinos, or wagering. However, there's a limit on, you know, states don't often offer multiple wagering licenses. So in Victoria, for instance, we have just the one which has gone to Tabcorp, and the rest of the companies that operate within Victoria, Sportsbet, Bet36, you know, all of these are the brands, they're actually licensed out of the Northern Territory to operate across Australia. One of the areas that I try and get traction on is getting the federal government to actually step in and license and regulate online wagering in particular for the whole of Australia, rather than having a fragmented approach where you have different requirements, different fines and you know, this variability and, you know, how things are enforced in different states and territories. It would be wonderful if the federal government, you know, were to put in a national regulator that handled all of this. And then if people have a problem as well, if they see something that's not right, you know, when it comes to gambling and they're concerned, there's one place they can go to, and everyone knows you just go to the federal government regulator who looks after all this, and, you know, you don't get sort of shopped around from here to there and then you give up and think it's too hard. So, yeah, we'd really love the federal government to step in.
1: So who do people go to now if they see a gambling problem?
2: Well, I guess most people would start by looking on the internet and sort of figuring out where do they go to. So if you're in Victoria, you would probably pretty quickly end up at the VGCCC, which is an acronym for the Victorian Gambling and Casino Control Commission, which I usually call the commission or regulator, and you can understand why, it's too many words otherwise. So that is, you know, probably where they'd end up first of all. Alternatively, if the issue related to an ad that they'd seen on the TV, they would most likely end up at ACMA, which is the federal, so the Australian Communications and Media Authority, who governs advertising and keeping companies to advertising standards and rules.
1: So how do you overcome challenges where people don't agree with your work, particularly politicians?
2: That's a really good question. Usually, so when they don't agree, well, I usually think that I've got some more work to do, you know, in terms of coming back with better or more convincing evidence, or maybe come at things from another direction, like talk to a colleague of theirs that might be able to talk to them, or talk to members of their community who might write to them. Sometimes it's just a matter of waiting and finding the right moment when there's something that's happened that might mean that a politician is more likely to pay attention to this issue now as opposed to 6 months ago or a year ago. Yeah.
1: Do you think gambling and mental health go hand in hand together?
2: Yeah, definitely. I think, and look, it's hard to determine exactly how. In some cases, you know, issues with mental health can, you know, mean that someone is more vulnerable to experience gambling harm. And in some cases, the gambling itself can cause or set off mental health issues. So it's sometimes there before, it's sometimes there after, it's sometimes both. It's quite difficult to chart, you know, exactly how this works. And one of the things about gambling and the sort of limited way that it's sort of discussed and studied and on the agenda, you know, in terms of politicians to in this country, is that the research that we have on gambling is quite limited. That also is impacted by the level of shame that people feel and not being comfortable talking about it. You know, so we don't always have that exact data that we need to strongly make, you know, to say X percentage of people who play poker machines for more than 2 years, you know, end up being clinically depressed or anything like that. It's really, it's a bit more vague than that, but we definitely know it has an impact.
1: That's all we have time for today. Thank you to our guest, Beck. It has been a great pleasure talking to you today. Live from Mentongale Secondary College in Melbourne, Australia, you have been listening to MGSE Live on Live FM. My name is Amelia, and my co-hosts today were Alex, Lauren, and Zali. Thank you for joining us today. 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

0: Hi, I'm Amy. I'm a U10 student at St. Columbus.
1: And I'm Darcy, and I'm a U10 student at St. Columbus.
0: Me and Darcy are really good friends. One memory I remember is in a digital tech class last year when we really bonded and did a group project together, and that's where our friendship started.
1: And we got scored a zero.
0: Yeah, so maybe we actually didn't do the project, but we had a real good bonding experience out of that.
1: My favourite thing about Amy is that she has a very good personality, and she always makes everyone laugh, and yeah, she can always put a smile on everyone's face.
0: So yeah, Darcy is a loyal friend, and she always knows how to cheer someone up or talk to them when they need it.
1: Is that it?
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2: How you going, team? It's great to be here. It's good that it's not too hot outside just yet. I think I got my political motivations from my mum. You know, it's a common way that people get their politics from their parents, but mum's a social worker and she was a unionist. And so she sort of taught me a lot about injustice in society and things that we needed to right. So that's why I got into politics. I was, you know, dissatisfied with the status quo, wanted to change things, and you know, I can thank my mum for that.
3: Tim, this is Isaac. Do you see yourself as a lifelong politician, or is it a stepping stone to something else for later on in life?
2: I'm certainly not thinking about life after politics just yet. Look, I got into politics to serve. You know, I want to make a contribution. I want to shape the country that we live in. So for me, that is the end point. That's the objective. I want to be in politics for long enough that I can have an impact. Unfortunately, I was elected in 2013, and the whole time since then, my party, the Labor Party, has been in opposition. Yeah. So I'm feeling a bit frustrated about not being able to, you know, make big changes as part of a government. So that's the thing that's really motivating me at the moment. I want us to win an election so that we can have a government that actually makes changes in our society.
4: What are you planning of the upcoming changes in Footscray?
2: Upcoming changes in Footscray. So Footscray is going through quite a bit of change at the moment. If we just think back, you know, just take the last 10 years and look at how Footscray is changing. All these apartment complexes that are going up and just a stone's throw away from here at the Ropework site, and down near where I live, down behind Franco Cozzo's, you know, we've got 5 20-storey towers going up at the moment. So there's a lot of people moving into Footscray. The population growth is really rapid, and there's two things that I'm really concerned about as part of that population growth. So I want to make sure that we're building the infrastructure and the services that we need to support that. So one thing I've talked a lot about is cycling infrastructure, active transport infrastructure, because if we're having thousands of people moving into Footscray, we can't have people moving around solely by cars. It'll just get congested. It'll be nuts. So we need more people on public transport, and we're building Melbourne Metro, and that's great. That'll mean a lot more trains that are able to get through from the Sunbury line from Footscray through to the city. But I want to build safe cycling infrastructure as well so that people can get around without bikes. Yeah. The second thing I'm interested in Footscray is making sure that while people are moving in here, we don't change the character of our suburbs, so that people who have been living here their whole life, the people who have shaped what it means to be Footscray, that the things that we love about Footscray aren't pushed out by that change, so that we're able to ensure that those people are able to remain here and stay a part of our community.
4: Okay.
5: Hi, Tim. It's Marley. With the speech you gave recently about the boy who cried wolf, how did you come up with such a hilarious idea?
2: So I suppose a bit of context for that speech. We have a politician who's got himself in a bit of trouble with a series of, how do we say it, not particularly factually accurate stories that he's been telling probably about over the last 12 months. And he was elected into Parliament the same year as me. And he gave his first speech at around the same time as I gave my first speech. And for politicians, this is a really big deal. Your first speech in Parliament is when you kind of outline what you really believe, you know, what you want to achieve in your political career. And I can remember that this guy, who was a Rhodes Scholar at Oxford, he was a McKinsey director, he was a multimillionaire many times over, and he was sort of considered to be a future prime minister. I thought, oh, what does this man want to say? How does he want to change our country? And he talked about the war on Christmas. And he talked about when he was at Oxford, someone didn't want to have a Christmas tree up. I just thought, this is just a pathetic thing to talk about in your first speech. But interestingly, in that first speech, he claimed that Naomi Wolf, a very famous feminist author, was there at the time, and he kind of inferred that she was involved in this Christmas plot. But, you know, living in the interconnected world that we do now, Naomi Wolf, the feminist author, jumped in on Twitter and said, wasn't me. I wasn't even at Oxford in that year. I was living in New York as a best-selling author.
4: Lies.
2: Lies. This is exactly right. And I thought, well, you know, there's a bit of a metaphor here between the lying minister and the boy who cried wolf, claimed there was a wolf that wasn't there. So sometimes in Parliament, a bit of pantomime, a bit of theatrics, it helps to get a message across, to tell a story in a way that people remember. Because if I just got up and said that Angus Taylor lied about being at Oxford with Naomi Wolf, we wouldn't be having this conversation now. and the story probably wouldn't have gotten out of the parliament that way.
6: Grania here. I was just wondering, going back to talking about how your mum got you into politics, was she the reason that you decided to join the Labor Party?
2: Yeah, absolutely. So mum gave me a few things that I really treasure in my life. She gave me my feminism, so she taught me that from a really young age, and I was able to sort of carry that through my whole life. And she also gave me the politics of solidarity, so the idea that you can achieve more as a team in politics. She did that principally through workplaces. So she was a social worker and she was a trade union representative, so a volunteer in the trade union movement. And she showed me how people in a workplace are able to achieve more by working together and talking to their employers, talking to bosses, than just as an individual was who, say, would complain to their boss about something. And so that's certainly the philosophy that I take into politics more broadly. You know, there's a old saying that if you want to move quickly, go on your own. If you want to go a long way, go as a team because you can achieve more in a group. So, yeah, I thank my mum for that.
4: Archie here, what are you going to do to help the homeless problem?
2: Yeah, so the homeless problem is a really big one in Melbourne and in Footscray in particular. Yeah. So there are a lot of causes driving this. We've got a forum of Labor members of Parliament that are working with homeless services providers in the West specifically, so it's a Western region forum, and I want to give a shout-out to Katie Hall, who is our state member in Footscray, who might be coming in to be interviewed as well tomorrow. Right? So she's been really leading that charge. Yep. I want to recognise Katie's work on this. And this forum, we're hearing that homelessness, it's a complex issue. There are a lot of things that play a part in it. So, you know, particularly mental health is getting a lot of attention at the moment. There's the State Government Royal Commission and the Productivity Commission in Canberra's looked at it, and drug abuse as well. But really driving this, I think, is the structure of our housing market. We need to find ways to build more social housing, more public housing, more affordable housing, three different categories, and we need to enable that to be built in communities that are close to the services that people need. So you might have seen just up Ballarat Road, there are a number of
4: tiny houses.
2: Yes, well, smaller houses specifically designed to help people facing homelessness and to help them transition to the services they need. If you go down to Footscray, just behind the Coles there, there's another very big facility there that helps people transiting in facing other challenges related to homelessness. That is a very big project that's been built with government support as well. So I think we really need to change the structure of our housing market, make housing more affordable, particularly for people who yes. aren't trying to buy homes but are trying to find just a place to live.
3: Yeah. So, Tim, if any of our listeners wanted to help contribute to the homeless issue that you guys are currently fighting, how would you recommend they helped out? Is there anything in particular? Is there a volunteer service? How would they and how would they get in contact with you to do so?
2: So that's a really great question about thinking about what we ourselves can do in these issues. The big structural issue about the way our housing market operates isn't probably something that individuals can help with, but the conditions and the life experiences of people who are experiencing homelessness is absolutely something that everyone in our community can make a contribution to. Across the West, I don't want to name one because the others will be upset if I single out one, but there are multiple services that you can volunteer at. If you just look up on the internet, homelessness in Footscray, that you can, and I've done this, and Bill Shorten, the other member of parliament in this area, has done this as well.
4: Wow.
2: There are a whole range of particularly sort of, you know, food delivery services and outreach services for homeless people in Melbourne's West. And, of course, we're really lucky in Melbourne's West to be home to the kind of the wholesale distributor there, the biggest distributor of food assistance in Australia, and that's Foodbank down in Yarraville. Yeah. So my office, we go down and volunteer there as an office in the food bank, packing boxes for Christmas hampers that go out to people who need that food assistance, particularly around Christmas. And in fact, last year I was there with Bill Shorten and his wife Chloe Shorten, and we were packing these hampers with the entire national media circus following after us, which was a different experience to the usual one, but probably pretty worthwhile.
3: Yeah, that's good.
7: So, Tim, you've said yourself you've been in politics since 2013. What sort of things have you changed in Parliament since then?
2: Yeah, well, so as we were saying, the my big frustration is that we haven't had the opportunity to change the country through government because we've been in opposition through that time. There are some things that I can say that definitely we've been able to achieve thanks to my sort of time in politics. In the last term of Parliament, I introduced a private members bill, and that's a piece of legislation that doesn't come from the government. It comes from an individual member of Parliament saying, I reckon this is something that we should do. And that private members bill dealt with the non-consensual sharing of private sexual material. So it's sort of colloquially known as revenge porn. So that's, you know, if someone takes an intimate photo of someone else and it's shared without their consent. I'd noticed that in the United States, United Kingdom, that many other areas, this is a criminal offence taken very seriously. Mm-hmm. And in Australia, there was a gap in the law in the way that this was treated. Some states had some provisions for this, but many states didn't have anything at all.
3: Yeah, the blurry line.
2: Yeah, and I thought this was an area where we need to send a particularly clear message that it's not the fault of someone who took these photos if they were shared publicly, but the person who without consent shared those photos needed to be held accountable to that, and people knew that this was such a bad thing that it was against the law. So I introduced a private members bill on that. I expected that the government would think, hey, this is a pretty good idea and act on it straight away, but they didn't quite do that. They spent sort of 2 years umming and ahhing about it and then introduced their own kind of laws around this. So I can feel some satisfaction that we sort of forced them to take action on this.
3: Yeah. Well, I suppose that sort of comes down to victim blaming and all that sort of stuff. And I've noticed that sort of stuff is particularly noticeable among teenagers and within schools. Have you considered how they might be able to make some change in educating people at a young age so they don't go on to do these things later on in life?
2: Yeah, I mean, that's a very big part of the prevention space in family violence and in sexual violence. And it's a conversation that's changed a lot, frankly, since I was elected. So when I was elected in 2013, there wasn't a lot of discussion about this, particularly in the Commonwealth Parliament. The Gillard government had done, I think, very good policy work on this issue. But there wasn't a lot of discussion about it publicly. You know, like it wasn't something that was sort of part of the day-to-day political debate. That's really changing now, and we've got sort of advocacy agencies like Our Watch, who are based out of Victoria but a national organisation, who are trying to do that, changing people's attitudes on these issues. Since then, we've also had Respectful Relationships sort of course in curricula coming to schools. I don't know whether you guys are...
3: Yeah, we've in the Year 10 program in particular, we've noticed a big change in how that's become a larger topic for everybody to learn.
2: Because I can tell you, it was not a topic at all when I was going to school. Yeah. It wasn't something that we discussed. And I think a lot of the credit for that goes to Rosie Batty. You know, it was a terrible thing that happened to Rosie's son and to Rosie, but she was able to turn that terrible thing into a very powerful message of advocacy on this issue, and she's been a real champion of courses like that of helping change attitudes at a younger age.
4: Would you ever go on a TV show?
2: Well, I've been on lots of TV shows, current affairs type shows, things like that. Is that what you're talking about? Are you talking more like reality television?
4: Yeah, like I'm a celebrity, get me out of here.
2: You believe it or not, a mate of mine from politics, Sam Dastyari, was on I'm a Celebrity, Get Me Out of Here. I think from that experience, I'll sort of rule that one out. I don't think that was worked pretty well for him or for anyone involved, so I don't think I'll be doing that. I love The Amazing Race, though. Like, I'm a traveller. I could totally do that. I'm not sure whether my marriage would survive it, though, so I might need to sort of – maybe I'll do it with my brother or something like that.
4: What about The Masked Singer?
2: masked singer. Well, yeah, how do you know I haven't done it? Like, you know, maybe I'm the next season and just haven't been unmasked yet.
4: And you're just hinting it now.
2: I'll just, you know. Hey, like in the West, we are, a lot of those shows are filmed here in the West, actually. Mm, so wow. Ninja Warrior down in Spotswood and Lego Masters just behind us at the showgrounds.
4: Oh, really? Wow.
2: Filming as
4: Master
2: we speak.
4: Chef.
2: I have inspected the Lego Masters set. I snuck in there. Hamish let me in just to have a little peek, and I don't know, I'm a bit of a Lego nerd, so that was pretty cool.
3: Yeah.
5: So what advice, Tim, would you give to someone who does want to follow in your footsteps?
2: So, if for getting involved in politics, the thing that matters the most is really understanding what drives you, what your values are, and what you're passionate about.
5: Yeah.
2: So I sort of say to people who are thinking about getting involved in politics, do it. We need it desperately.
5: Yeah.
2: But before you do it, you know, think really hard about what it is that's most important to you and what your values are, because once you get into the political system, it's a pretty brutal process. You know, like just your calendar is just absolutely chockers, and, you know, you're traveling constantly, and every 5 seconds you're doing a media interview or a speech or you're meeting with someone, and it's very easy to sort of fall into a reactive space where you're just reacting to the sort of onslaught of things coming at you. So I think if you want to really achieve change, you've got to have a really strong view of what it is that you want to do in society, yeah, how you want to change it. So when I was first elected as a sort of a discipline for that, myself and another member of Parliament wrote a book together about 20-year policy challenges facing Australia, so that we could sort of sit down and think hard about what are the things that are going on now that are going to matter in 20 years' time, and how can we focus on our efforts and our time and our attention on those big picture things, the things that really matter over 20 years.
3: Yeah, I think that's a really good value to have, because, not naming any names, but there's always going to be some people who, even if they're not, but they're going to be viewed in the public sense, that they're just in politics for the sense of power. So the idea that you guys are looking for that moral value is really good. And sometimes these behaviours can put young people off. For example, we had the climate change strike where lots of students, especially from our school, were leaving to go to the city and protest. How are we planning on educating these young teenagers, and why should they care about the politics of all of this?
2: Yeah, well, I mean, I suppose I don't really approach it from how do we educate young people. It's more how can we let young people educate our politicians, right? Mm. I mean, I genuinely think one of the really exciting things happening in politics now and over probably the last 5 or 10 years has been that the leadership role that young people are playing on really significant issues. You know, in the US, they have a national movement about gun violence that is led literally by high school students.
3: Yeah.
2: And that's really powerful. And again, it's not something that was happening when I was a younger person. The climate strikes, obviously the most significant example of this, and the climate activism more broadly. It's difficult to argue with young people on this issue because of the moral weight that young people's voices have. I mean, you're the guys who are going to be living in this changed climate that we're in at the moment. And, you know, I'm scared about that as a, 37-year-old. Mm-hmm. You know, I think about the way that the climate has changed in my lifetime, and I extrapolate that out to my kids. And, you know, it's scary because we're not on track at the moment.
3: Yeah.
2: You know, we're on track for 3 to 5 degrees of warming by 2100.
3: Yeah.
2: And that is a really scary world. You know, Australia is not on track to meet its targets as part of an international effort to respond to climate change. And we really do need an international social movement that demands action on this issue. And there are no better leaders for that than young people, I think.
4: Well, what are you going to do to stay on track, though?
2: Well, we aren't on track. That's the point.
4: But I mean, what are you going to think?
2: Yeah, so what I'd say to you is that the most important, and I need to get political here, unfortunately, like the most important thing we can do in Australia for Australia to reach its targets on climate is to change a government. you know, since I was elected, depressingly, I've been in Parliament for 6 years, and in 5 of those years, Australia's carbon emissions haven't been reducing, they've been going up. Now, under the previous Labor government, led by a great person from Melbourne's West, Julia Gillard, you know, we put in place a mechanism for reducing carbon emissions in Australia, and it worked. It was driving down carbon emissions during the course of that Labor government. Now, that mechanism, we can't bring that back for a whole range of reasons, but we need a different mechanism in place that works in driving prices, driving emissions down. And unfortunately, you know, you can believe Malcolm Turnbull on this, and that the Liberal Party is just not capable of doing it. So until they sort themselves out on climate, we need

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2: Yeah. 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
1: 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My name is Blake and my co-hosts today are Grace, Eva, Emily and Christian McCarr. Our special guest today is Miss Kathleen Matthews-Ward, and an Australian politician currently a member of the District of Ford Meadows in the Victorian Legislative Assembly. How are you, Kathleen?
2: I'm pretty good. I'm pretty excited to be here with you guys.
1: Yeah. My first question for you today is, what inspired you to become a member of Parliament?
2: Well, you know what? It wasn't far away. Is your library still upstairs here?
3: Yes.
2: So on the wall of the library was a poster, and it said, "The pen is mightier than the sword." And I love that because it's true. Like, things take a long time, but advocacy is where you start. And when I was here, actually, we started up what we called the Harmony Group, and that was sort of environmental but also social justice focus. And we introduced recycling, which was pretty unusual back then. So that sort of thing. And just worked with, there was a Mr. Early. He was great. He was my humanities teacher and he loved politics. And Miss Peters, I don't know.
3: She's still here.
2: Yeah, she was awesome. And she, I felt like she kind of believed in me, and that helped. And actually in this very room, we had Tom Uren come and speak to us, and he was inspiring. And he'd actually been a prisoner of war during the war, but he'd completely forgiven the Japanese. And to me, that was just incredible for what he'd been through, but also completely inspiring. So he was also one of the reasons I was interested in politics. But to me, so a lot of people are interested in politics for politics' sake, but I think, you know, for me it's about getting results, like getting better things around here. Like one of the reasons that sort of inspired me, well, frustrated me, was that level crossing in Glenroy. I don't know if you guys remember how long you used to get stuck there. And I joined the party when I was younger. My dad was a union official, and the local MP asked me to work for her. That was Christine Campbell in Pascoe Vale. And I thought, my dad was like, "Oh, politics is a bit of a dog's game." And I'm like, "Yeah, but I might get that level crossing removed." Took me 20 years, but we got there. So, and that's what I think, if you can advocate for change and have some success, it's very motivating. So I try to, when I talk to kids, even at Glenroy Central, some kids there wanted a bus shelter. And I thought, well, if the kids have advocated for that and they can see some results, it can actually change their trajectory because they feel empowered and that they have agency. And to me, if I can help young people feel that sense of empowerment, I think that's a good job to do.
3: What do you enjoy most about representing Broadmeadows?
2: Well, I love the people here, honestly. Like, I think people in the north are very generous, down to earth, not pretentious, pretty interested in social justice and good things for everyone. So absolutely the people.
1: Before you said you went to Penola, do you reckon Penola was a good choice and helped you set up for your politician career?
2: Absolutely. I loved my time here. So it was actually Sancta Sophia when I was here. And so I went to Gagan after Sancta Sophia, but it was absolutely this place that shaped me very much so. And just, you know, the values of a school, and before that I went to Corpus Christi, I think go right throughout a school. So, you know, making sure we look after people who are vulnerable and we're kind and good people, I think is sort of fundamental to the values here still. And, you know, that was certainly very important in the shaping of my values and trajectory, I guess.
3: You keep talking about social justice. What do you think that means to you? Like, what does that mean to you?
2: So to me, it's about making sure people who don't have a voice are heard and are looked after. So, you know, people with disabilities, younger people, very old people, you know, migrants that have come here, particularly refugees, you know, people that haven't been heard previously. And that's not just, you know, marginalised people. That's a lot of people who kind of feel a bit on the outer. And, you know, for me, it's really important to make sure their voices are heard and they have what they need to live a life with dignity.
3: Yeah. Thank you.
1: What are the biggest challenges facing our community right now?
2: Look, I think cost of living is a big one. And that's something we're trying to do things about, but it's sort of worldwide. I feel like social cohesion is really under pressure at the moment as well. And it really worries me, some of the stuff we're seeing, like Nazis in the city. It just breaks my heart. And that polarisation on everything, like there used to be a time where you could have a conversation and ask questions and be curious, but now you kind of get cancelled, or you can't have, everybody's on a side and completely on that side and there's no middle ground. And I think that's dangerous, really. And there's so many extremes. And, you know, we're lucky in Australia, we have compulsory voting and it's really important for everyone to enrol to vote and vote. And I think that keeps us a little bit more in the middle ground than some other countries, but extremism is happening all more and more. And I think when people are isolated or feel a bit left out, they're more vulnerable to being groomed by extremists, really. So I think isolation's a big problem, and people feeling marginalised, or, you know, they get online and, you know, the people are saying you're a victim, and they start believing it, even if they're not, and then they're more vulnerable to extremism. So there's a lot of forces at work at the moment trying to undermine democracy, and sometimes I feel like they're winning, but we've got to fight back.
3: What do you do to help yourself get through these challenges, like stress and stuff?
2: Good question. Probably not enough. Look, I do. It is hard to get the balance right. I'm a mum as well, and you know, my sort of we've helped with parents. My dad was a paraplegic, so there's always been lots of demands on my time. And trying to get that balance right is tough. I do make sure I go for a walk every morning and get a coffee, and that's like that. It's kind of sacrosanct, and yeah, that's important to me. My husband bought me a coffee machine once and I'm like, no, take it back. I like going for a walk.
4: What are your priorities for improving education and opportunities for young people?
2: Well, education is my number one priority. It's the thing that lifts people, you know, it equalises everybody. And I think that's the most important thing. We've had some huge investments around here. We were able to, the state government contributed, I think, $2.6 million to the new buildings at Panola, the Annie Bryce building there. With $18 million at Glenoy West, so that pretty much had a full rebuild. We had, well, there's a whole lot of, we've also invested a lot in special schools, and I think that's really important too. And one of the things that the Labor government brought in was after school and school holiday care for kids at special schools. Now, previously, if you had a kid with a disability, it was really hard to get a full-time job because you had to almost take 12 weeks off a year to because you couldn't get school holiday care, and that's really tough. So for me, that was really important and a really sort of Labor thing to do, because it equalised people's opportunity to be able to work, but it also gave those kids, you know, opportunity to have fun on the holidays. And it can be tough. Kids in special schools often have, you know, pretty significant needs. You know, I think that was a really good move. We've invested in a lot of capital, but there's still a long way to go. I'm trying to get a big science and technology building at Glenoy Secondary. So that's one of my big priorities. But yeah, and there's been a lot of investments in schools, but there's always more to do.
3: Yeah. Adding on to the fact that you support local schools and also youth programs, how do you support that? How would you explain that?
2: Well, one of the things I'm trying to get to is free after-school activities for kids. Based at the school, because schools have often facilities and room. And I think, you know, there's a lot of, I've also got the biggest families in the state in my electorate. And I think I have a lot of women who don't drive. I can't get data on that, but anecdotally, I think that's the case. So, like we have the $200 vouchers for kids to get involved in organised sport clubs, but that's pretty hard if you've got six kids or you don't drive to get them to all different clubs. And I figure if we can bring sport or music or arts to the kids after school, that for free, so it helps with cost of living as well, it'll mean a whole lot of kids who don't have those opportunities can have those opportunities. I was very lucky. Like, we had those opportunities. Mum and Dad could get us to sports clubs and whatever, but not everyone has that, and I think that's a really good equaliser as well.
1: 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My name is Blake, and my co-hosts today are Grace, Eva, Emily, and Krishmika. And our special guest today is Ms. Kathleen Matthews-Ward, an Australian politician, currently a member of the District of Broadmeadows in the Victorian Legislative Assembly.
5: What advice would you give to students who want to get involved in politics or community service?
6: I absolutely think everybody should be involved in their community. A bit of a Catholic teaching, but it's what you give is what you get back, or even more so. So the satisfaction and the fulfillment you can get from helping people is immense. And I absolutely encourage people to get involved in community and to get involved in politics. Like, it's really important that we understand politics and make sure our voices are heard. If you exit the space, then bad actors have the space. So it's really important to stay informed and vote. But you don't have to be involved in politics to get good stuff done. You can be an advocate, you can work in a community organisation, you can, you know, become a doctor or a lawyer or a social worker or a childcare worker or whatever, and that's doing good work. And sometimes I miss that. Like, when I worked for a politician, I was sort of on the front desk and you would get to help people one-on-one, and that was really satisfying. But now I've got staff who do that, and sometimes I miss that sort of one-on-one where you can actually help the individual. Like, my job now is to make sure we got projects and sort of broader advocacy, but that helping people directly, I sometimes miss.
3: Yeah. If you had to explain, you talk a lot about community and leadership. If you had to explain community and leadership in three words, what do you reckon they'd be?
6: Good question. Community is just, belonging, I guess, and who we are and where we are. Like, I think community is also about place. I've lived in Glenroy pretty much all my life, and I love this place, and I love all of the areas I represent. Leadership, again, I think leadership is often empowering others and just making sure you're getting the best of the people around you by believing in them and letting them shine too. Just doing good work. Like, a lot of people sort of, maybe it's about their ego rather than about what they're trying to change. I don't think you should be in politics if you don't want to change things. Like, but there is some people who are there just because it has status or whatever. So don't get involved in politics unless you want to change things would be my advice. And leadership, it's not necessarily your leader, therefore you do leadership. You can do that in every way. You can, in every part of life, you should be a leader by being a good example.
1: When making decisions, how do you incorporate youth's opinion on it?
6: Well, I try to make sure in any decision that we consider everybody. So, and I probably start with the most vulnerable, which are, people with disabilities, older people. Like, I feel like there's a lot of older people who feel very marginalised because everything's online now. And so I try to make sure whenever we're doing anything as a government, we think about them because I feel like that doesn't happen enough. And it's not just government, it's banks and everyone else. That actually opens up more avenues for elder abuse because people have to rely on other people to do things for them. And I think that's really unjust. Young children who don't have a voice, I particularly think about, but also youth and mums and dads and, everyone I think about. But yes, I do think it's really important to make sure that youth voice is captured. And as I said before, I love hearing ideas from young people. Like, I think they're the most innovative and, worth pursuing. So keen to hear your ideas as well.
5: Do you believe that the under 16 social media ban will benefit students in an educational way?
6: Yes. I do. I know it's not popular, but I think it's really important. I'm really worried about young people and social media is part of that, but it's not just social media, it's access to the internet. Like, once upon a time you'd have TV, radio, newspapers, and there was some fact-checking on all of that. And there was also some, not really censorship, but somebody would watch what was going to be aired and rate it and put it on at different times or whatever. But with the internet, you can watch anything. There is bad actors trying to manipulate people. There's countries trying to undermine democracy. And young people are vulnerable to that. And I've seen it myself. And I'm worried about what it does to those relationships. Like, I know even all my Gen X's I'm Gen X. What are they? Gen Y, Gen Z, who work for me don't like picking up the phone. Like, and to me, so we're losing conversational skills, and that bothers me because humans are, we should be together, we should talk, we should sing together. Like it's when you hear human voices all together, it's a fabulous feeling. And I think that's fundamentally what humans should do. And so much of what technology is making happen is this isolation where you're all on your own and you're all on a device and you're all communicating in ways that aren't necessarily very human. But most of all, younger people are vulnerable to bad messages and, you know, stuff that you wouldn't want people seeing. I don't even want to see some of the stuff that's on there. And I think that's dangerous. I think some stuff is undermining relationships into the future. Like, I think all young people should have the opportunity to have good, healthy relationships. And some of the stuff you see online does not promote that at all. And that worries me for the future. It worries me for the levels of family violence that are increasing. And there's a lot of things that worry me about social media and unrestricted access to the internet.
7: Definitely, because humans are social animals. And another question, how do you ensure that people from diverse backgrounds feel heard and supported?
6: Yeah, well, that's one of my big priorities. And I do represent one of the most diverse communities in Victoria. And I love that. Like, I think it brings such richness to us. And, you know, having this job, I get the opportunity to really engage in that and go to so many different events. And they're often sort of like, it's maybe a Pakistani event and it's a lot of Pakistani people, or a Nepalese event, it's a lot of Nepalese people. But what I think actually helps that understanding is when we go to those events together, when we, when Christian people go to Muslim events and when Hindu people, you know, and understanding each other, celebrating together is actually the key to better community cohesion and understanding each other. So wherever I can promote that, because I get the opportunity to go to all these things and, like, just to understand all the different faiths is incredible. And how fundamentally they're all about, you know, be a good person and help people. So I'd like the rest of the world to see that. And I think because the way you get harmony is a lot of racism is actually fear. And when people understand, they're less fearful.
5: What programs are in place to support people with disabilities and their families?
6: Well, we've spoken a little bit about that. The NDIS has been a game changer for a lot of people, but it's not perfect. I think, like, the idea behind it was perfect, but unfortunately the Libs got into power and then they introduced really market-based, profit-based services into an area where people are vulnerable. And I don't think fundamentally you should ever have vulnerable people without a voice mixed with profit, because I think that's just a recipe for disaster. And so, you know, it's pretty hard to bring some of that back. But where we can, government services are important, even in childcare, in aged care, and in disability care. So where I can sort of help promote that, I do. People with disabilities are some of the most unheard. They're also, but bring such a richness as well. Like, they're also underemployed, but there's a lot of jobs that they could really excel at. And I love to see, you know, people at Bunnings, and there's some organisations who do it really well and make sure they employ people with disabilities, and housing's another issue too.
7: When making decisions, do you use your factual side or your emotional side more?
6: I'm not very good at talking about emotions. It's something I should probably improve on. I don't know if I sort of differentiate really. I mean, you kind of have a gut feeling, is that right or wrong? I guess that's emotional. I'm not really sure. Sorry.
7: It's okay.
6: Can I ask you guys some questions?
7: Sure.
6: If you had a magic wand and a zillion bucks, what would you do?
7: I would buy a house.
6: Buy a house. Okay, good.
5: I would invest in properties.
6: Yeah.
5: Profit.
6: Okay.
5: Oh, that's a great question. I would just start, I'd give back to the people who need it.
6: Yeah.
5: Reach out to the politics, someone like you, see what you can do.
6: Yeah, wonderful. You
4: say with me.
6: Yeah. Yeah.
4: Because I wouldn't really know what to do with all of that power, you know?
6: Yeah.
3: I would help the people in need.
6: Yeah. Excellent. That's good to hear.
5: Can you tell us about any upcoming projects or improvements in Broadmeadows?
6: Yeah, so we've just invested $60 million in the new Health and Community Centre of Excellence at CAG and TAFE, which is just really an amazing building. You should go and check it out. We've got a tech school coming there too, so you should make sure the school does visits there. So CAG and TAFE's really good. It has a lot of language programs, cooking. It's even got a barber course now. Construction, plumbing, electrical, concreting, all of that's there. But now they've got this Health and Community Service Centre of Excellence, and that's to promote jobs that really are going to be, we're already short of workers now, but they're really important into the future. Childcare, aged care, nursing, you can do a diploma of nursing there. Community services, disability, alcohol and drug, social work, and mental health. I'm probably missing a few, but to have that in Broadmeadows, because like I said, I think where the northern people are very caring and care about other people, and having them work in those industries where there is lots of jobs and lots of demand, to me is a real, I'm really proud of that investment. And we've also just been able to achieve a university study hub in Broadmeadows, because I'm kind of I went to uni at Bundoora. I didn't actually finish my course because homework wasn't my strong point. And it was really hard to get there. Like, it used to take me 2 hours by public transport, or, you know, it'd be 2 hours travel to get to Bundoora. And, you know, then we've got Footscray on the other side. So I think we need a university in the north. So that's sort of my one long-term priorities. But in the meantime, we've been able to get a study hub. So that's all the universities working together. It's sort of partnered with La Trobe. And that'll make a real difference. So I'm proud of that. There's what else? Transport is a huge issue for me. So we've been able to get an upgrade on one of the buses, where we've now got Sunday services and late at night services, particularly for, we've got a lot of care workers around here. And if you're a nurse and you finish work at 10 and you can get the train home, but then you can't get a bus to home, like, you're spending money on Ubers or whatever. So buses are really important. And there are also people who can't drive. So young people, you know, people with disability. So fundamentally, good public transport is good for social equity. And we've been able to get more off-peak services on the Craigieburn line, which is great, more on the Upfield line. One of my big priorities is getting more train services on the Upfield line and a station at Campbellfield. There's no station at Campbellfield, so I'm working on that. But yeah, bus services are really critical too.
7: And transport's also good for the environment.
6: Exactly.
7: Yeah.
6: Cycling, too, and walking. Like, you know, everyone walks. And so having good walking environments, shade, and that's good for everyone, because everybody uses footpaths. And bike paths are important too. So we were able to get, it's taken me a long time as well, because I was on council before I was a local member of parliament. I had a big break in between. But we finally got this bike path along the Upfield line that goes, so you can ride right along the Upfield line, and it links up with the Two Creeks and the Ring Road bike path as well. So I'm trying to get a similar bike path down the Craigieburn lane. So we're up to Oak Park at the moment. So I want to get it right up to your campus in Broadmeadows. Actually, I spoke to your principal about that, because we need a little bit of a link, probably on your land that goes between Broadie Station and Jacana Station. So anyway, I'll keep working on that project.
3: This is kind of a big ask, but are you proud of where society's at the moment?
6: No, I'm pretty worried about where society's at the moment, to be honest. I feel like people are very selfish and self-centred and not thinking about community as much. There's a lot of people doing a lot of good work, don't get me wrong, but and maybe we're just getting more media on those bad things, because, and it's sometimes easy to get a bit disheartened by that. So you've got to make sure you're seeing the good work and promoting the good work, and not get too distressed about some of the bad stuff that's happening. But I am concerned. I'm concerned about worldwide peace at the moment. There's a lot of conflict. And yeah, it's some of the stuff we're seeing locally, racism, you know, that does really worry me. Yeah.
5: How do you plan to create more jobs and opportunities for young people in our area?
6: Good question. So I've got a really big industrial estate in in Broadmeadows, and we need a lot of apprentices. So part of making sure those kids who want to go into those jobs can is making sure we've got good transport options, you know, buses that go early in the morning, bike tracks and everything that link up with those jobs. But making sure kids have opportunities and can see those jobs, like a lot of aspirational families, they call them, you know, want their kids to just be doctors and lawyers. But there's some great jobs in advanced manufacturing now, and it's not like the dirty manufacturing jobs of the past. Like, they're really scientific, good jobs that have a really big future. So getting people to think outside the square, making sure people have got the opportunities and the pathways. And I think schools are much better at that now, to make sure people can get a pathway to what they want to do and what's suited to them. However, I can support that, but jobs are really critical. Good jobs are good.
4: Do you think social media is making more people give up on their dreams that they used to have?
6: I don't know. I hadn't really thought about that. I'd be interested in your thoughts on that. I do think it makes people very conscious of what they look like, and a lot of time gets spent on that, which I just think is a waste of time. And also, just the way you can just scroll, and, you know, we're all guilty of it. You're kind of tired and you're just like, oh, but you can, an hour can go past and you've done nothing productive whatsoever. So I do think it's absolutely it can just waste your time. And if you're wasting time, you're not getting anything useful done. So yes, in that way, it definitely does.
7: How do you think the media has influenced teenagers in a negative way?
6: So I think media's always played a bit of a role in shaping what norms are. And, I mean, we've seen for probably 100 years, particularly norms of how women should look, is very driven by media. And now that's even worse, because it's so very, if it's social media, it's very targeted, and, you know, you get into the algorithm, and I've seen what it can do to some young girls I know with eating disorders and stuff like that. I think it's young boys as well that are vulnerable to that as well. So absolutely, media plays a role. It can play a good role. I wish it would do more of a good role, instead of sensationalising everything and making people feel fearful and then sort of insular and then selfish, because you've got to look outwards to have community. You've got to look outwards.
3: You've done and you do so much for the community. What's the one moment that made you feel really proud?
6: Well, this is pretty cool. Getting interviewed in my old school by some inspiring young people. Really proud.
3: Yeah.
6: Ah, that's also a good question. Look, I did love opening that new TAFE building. Like, that was pretty amazing. We're doing some 120 new homes just across the road from that social housing. So I'm proud of our investment in housing. That's a fundamental need. I love going to the special schools, to be honest. They just, you know, there's just so much joy. To see those kids shine, and to be part of that, like I do end of year awards, that's really fulfilling.
3: Yeah. What do you hope to achieve during your time in Parliament?
6: If I can get more services on the Upfield line, if I can get more buses, if I can get better housing policies, if I can make the world less digitally exclusive to people who can't access, the internet or don't have the literacy skills or are scared of it, because there's a lot of scams as well. If I can, make sure people have a life of dignity, food on the table, people who love them, purpose in life, more trees. I don't know, lots of things. I actually have a list. My staff laugh at me. I love Excel, and I've got all these different lists, but one of them is the projects I want to sort of achieve, and it's over 1,000 things long. And at the moment we're trying to get that down, because we're talking about, like, what's our priorities for the next, because there's only less than 18 months left, and, like, if I'm not elected, what do I really want to do? So, I'm trying to narrow that down. So Glenroy College is a big priority for me, and the bus services, and, and when I was on council it was parks, and, we've been able to make a lot of those investments. The new library, I'm really proud of that, actually. That wasn't my time as state government, but that was local government. And state government did contribute to that as well. So, yeah.
3: You say leadership in parliament takes a massive like part of your day and like mainly your whole life. What do you think drives, what do you think motivates you to get out of bed every morning and just keep doing it?
6: That huge list of 1,000 things to do.
3: Yeah.
6: Look, some days you just want to pull the doona over your head though, don't get me wrong. But I guess you've got people, you know, it's a very privileged position. People have elected you to do a job and you owe them your hard work, I guess. So yeah, I guess that's what motivates me.
3: Yeah. How do you manage your politics life and family life?
6: That's tricky. That's really tricky. I'm glad my kids are a bit older, but I feel like teenagers, you still need to be there a lot and not necessarily at the times that suit you, like, it, you know. So that is hard. I think there's also times where the kids are happy for me to be out of the house a lot. Don't get me wrong. But it's certainly easier than when they were little because you'd have to make sure you've got, like, the juggle there. When I was on council was really tough because at all times they had to be with an adult, you know, and you had to have meals. All of that was really intense. So teenagers are different like that. And look, my husband's fabulous. It would be really hard to do a job like this without a fabulous support person. He's very nurturing. He's very hardworking as well. And, you know, I do lean on him a lot. My mum, my sister, like, you get a lot of help. But yeah, it's not easy.
4: Does politics and like affect your sleep schedule or your eating schedule?
6: Yes. So eating for sure, because you go to a lot of functions and everybody wants to feed you. So I do love that. Let's be honest. And some, I've always been a bit of a, you know, if food's there, I'll just grab it. And so you kind of, it's hard to get in good eating habits, but to be honest, I've never been good at that, so I can't really blame politics. Sleeping, I sleep pretty well. I probably should get up earlier and go to bed earlier. But, you know, some people are just, I've always tried, all my life, I've tried to turn into a morning person. I just don't think it's going to happen. At some point, you just give up and go, right, I'm a night person.
5: Do you think the community recognises Aboriginal people enough, and is there ways they could improve that?
6: I think they are not, and I'm really proud of our treaty process, and I think it's going to be a bit of a tough time, which kind of makes me really sad. Like, I'm really sad about the outcome of The Voice. It wasn't asking much. It was asking for people to be heard, and a treaty does the same, and I'm so glad we're doing that at a state level. But for me, it's about every marginalised community, and I think there's some great programs that have shown that if you listen to people, you get better outcomes. And I think we could do that not just with Aboriginal people but a lot of communities, including young people. Like, if you listen to people, you end up with programs that are much more suitable and much more effective. And, you know, we've seen a lot of programs that really haven't worked well for Aboriginal people, so why wouldn't we listen and try and make things better?
7: How do you protect and highlight minorities in your area?
6: Well, I certainly make it a priority. Again, I just try and make sure every person is heard and feels represented. I don't know, if you have a look at my Facebook, I try to make sure there's a range of voices and, you know, people heard and represented. And I champion that. Like, I, you know, whenever I'm talking in Parliament, I make sure people know that we're really proud of our diverse community here, and it's part of what makes us the North and part of what I think everyone loves.
5: In recent events, crimes have skyrocketed. Do you think the community is taking enough protocols to ensure they decrease?
6: Yeah, well, that's part of the reason I want to do that program after school, is because, you know, there's kids at risk. And if you do, like, fundamentally, I think everyone wants to belong. And if we don't give them a good place to belong, they'll go and belong to gangs or whatever. So I think programs are really important. You know, I've seen some really good programs that work really well, so I've worked really hard to make sure they continue to be funded. And potentially, I'm not trying to claim it, but that's why maybe we've had less stuff locally here. But there's certainly areas where I think people are marginalised and they look for somewhere to belong, and that's not always a good place, and I think we've got a lot of work to do.
3: If you could give advice to yourself when you were younger or when you first started getting into politics, what would you say?
6: Start going for a walk every morning when you're younger rather than, you know, realizing that at 30, how good that is for your health, your mental health and everything else.
5: And what kind of challenges did you face on your journey to becoming a politician?
6: Look, I've been pretty lucky, to be honest. I didn't really set out to be an MP I've kind of landed here. So that's pretty lucky, I guess. The Labor Party also had a policy of making sure women became 50% of the representation. So that's probably absolutely advantaged me along the way. I was lucky. I had a good education. I had family who loved me. Like, I've been very privileged. And that's why I feel a duty to make sure people who don't have all of those lucky things have a pathway too, and, you know, get a chance to be in positions of power, so that we get more diversity. Because we've got 50% women, but if you look at the parliament, it's still not as diverse as it could be. We don't have anyone with a disability, for instance.
4: You say you go for morning walks. How else do you calm your mind?
6: I'm not very good at that, really. But look, I'll admit I do sometimes just scroll on social media because it's kind of like, you know, relaxing. But I do tend to, Joe and I sit on the couch and watch something on TV at night. And I find if I don't do that, I do have trouble sleeping. So it's just something that kind of calms you down. There's probably better ways to do it. I have tried meditation. I do recommend you try that. It's not for everyone though. And I do like readings, reading's fabulous too. But I've got this pile of reading material that kind of all works. So for me, it's a bit hard to spend time on leisure reading, but it is important and I should do more of that.
5: When you were choosing your careers, was politics a first option?
6: No, not really. What I love about politics though is you get to do a bit of everything. Like, it's very much, you never have the same day twice, and you can be working on trees or parks or transport or, you know, you get to go to a million different things, and you get to, what I love about politics is the ideas and the and because you sort of overarch a whole lot of stuff, you go, oh, that could work really well with that, and you can link people up, and that's a really important role to play. So, you know, I was at CSL, that's a big job, manufacturing firm up in Broadmeadows, and they were looking for to try and get more kids, more pathways in. So I linked them up with some of the schools and stuff like that. So having all of these contacts means you can put people in contact with each other and create good partnerships, which I think is one of the most useful things you can do. But I've forgotten what the question was. But anyway.
4: What jobs were you considering?
6: So when I first got into uni, I applied every year, got in every year, tried a little bit, and then didn't go ahead, which is maybe not the message for you guys, but I did teaching at some point for a few months at La Trobe. I loved public. Later on, I went back and did public health, and I found that fascinating. And I actually was still continuing on that, but it just got a bit too much with this job. But if I'm ever not in this job, I'll go back and study public health, I think. But I worked in finance, so. I worked at, it was then Paleo Super Barn. It's now the supermarket on this side of Glenroy. My first job was the chicken machine, which is still there. So I did a bit of retail, and then I worked at the credit union, which is in Glenroy, and we actually got to help people budget and get on top of their finances. And I found that very rewarding. And then I was asked to run the their financial planning arm in town. So I did that for a couple of years. Then I went overseas. So, you know, retail, hospitality, then I was a counsellor. I worked for Christine Campbell for a long time. And so that was politics. And then I ran for council, got on council. And then when the kids were little, I went back to finance for a while because it was sort of close by, part-time. And the thing about politics is it's literally can fill up every waking hour. And sometimes, well, for me, when I had little kids, I wanted a job where it was sort of finished when you finished shift. And so for me, that was important.
7: That's all the time we have today. Thank you so much, Miss Kathleen Matthews-Ward. It's been a great talking to you today. Live from Penola Catholic College in Melbourne, Australia. 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My name is Blake and my co-hosts today were Grace, Eva, Ariane, Emily and Chris McCarr.
8: Thanks so much, Blake. And everyone, you did a great job. I hope I did too.
7: Thank you. Have a nice day.
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1: Hi, this is MGS Live. My name's Charlie. We're here at Melbourne Grammar. I'm joined here by Ramit. And today we have a very special guest, the internet sensation, Lars Kaluri. Thank you for being here today, Lars.
2: Oh, you're welcome. You're welcome.
1: No problem.
2: So it's an honor to be here.
1: That's great. So we understand that you've been doing Snapchat stories for quite a while now. When did a Snapchat persona start, and what drives you to continue?
2: Oh, the Snapchat persona. So it all started in July of 2022. I remember when I started, I just started randomly posting filters with just face filters, photos with face filters. And I was just having a muck around at the time, and I was just posting away. And I thought to myself, as it grew with popularity, why not, you know, expand it, create a community, meet people. That was how it all started.
1: So do you think that the way you've gone about posting your stories has evolved over time
2: for
1: a broader audience?
2: Yeah, I think it has evolved over time. Of course, you know, you've got it started off just being from Melbourne Grammar. Then it started off with, you know, MGGS as well. Then it started off, you know, expanding to other schools. And so you need to be more inclusive with that, and you need to make sure that the content is fit for all and not just for them, you know.
1: So have you met anyone else from any of the other schools that your stories have been gone to?
2: I have met loads. I will tell you that much. I've met a lot of people, a lot of new people, and they're amazing. Everyone is amazing, and it's just a big community, and I love it. I love it. I love what I do.
1: That's great.
3: So you obviously, everyone in this room's heard of you, Lars. You're a famous internet personality. But like Charlie said, there's a few negative comments and trolls. And what would you say is maybe the worst experience you've had?
2: The worst experience I've had with these negative comments and all that was actually quite recently. It's in the most weirdest way possible. So one day I'm sitting at Saturday night in my room, just chilling. I'm added to a group chat with a bunch of people from Geelong Grammar School. And they tell me, they just start, you know, taking the mick out of me, just like treating me a bit like badly. And then eventually, you know, I try to pass it off with jokes and that, trying to keep myself and my goodness at heart. However, then one said to me, they went, "You're an embarrassment to Melbourne Grammar School." That's what they said. And you know what? That has a really big effect on people. And I don't think, you know, from a surface level, I don't seem like a kind of person that would, you know, actually have the capacity to be able to take that in, but that really hurt me, and that made me feel like, well, what do I do this for? What do I do all of this for? All this entertainment and everything like that, just to be called an embarrassment? And I just thought, like, why? Why do I put myself in this position? But then I realized, I go, you know what? It's because I'm just getting a laugh out of people, and giving a laugh to people, whether that be they're making fun of me, or they're, you know, having a good time. Like, I don't care. It's a laugh. It's an emotion, and it releases positive chemicals in the brain. So it's obviously a good thing. So that was a negative experience for me, but it makes you stronger as a person who puts themselves out there.
3: That's unfortunate to hear, Lars, and me, and I'm sure Charlie will agree, but you're not a disappointment to Melbourne Grammar School. You're a great person to have around.
2: Thank you.
3: But what would you say is your strongest motivator to keep going through these tough comments and negative online trolls?
2: Strong motivator would probably be my, you know, the part of my brain which I have really like put forward to myself and gone, okay, I'm going to do this. I'm going to keep persisting. Don't care about the comments. It's going to get me far. Like, the stories have got me quite far. I have to be honest with you. Like, there was an opportunity that I took and that was given to me because of my well-knownness. Like, I got to speak at the Old Melburnians meeting, which was quite an opportunity, and that I wouldn't have gotten that if those people didn't know me. And I just think that it's just very good. Sorry, what was the question again?
3: What's your strongest motivator?
2: Motivator. Okay. strongest motivator was the, it's the part of me that just wants to keep going and just get the opportunities. My opportunities, that's the motivator. Because the opportunities that come along with it are amazing. They really are. And it just brings a lot to the table and it gets me out there. That's my strongest motivator.
3: All right. So, well, one thing is, if you're getting talked to from kids in Geelong, that means kids in Geelong know about you,
2: exactly.
3: Which is always good.
2: Exactly. Yeah, it is a good thing. And I think that if people know me in Geelong, it'll work out in the end.
3: Exactly.
2: Bring opportunities.
3: Mm-hmm. So, obviously, this social media, these Snapchat stories, would you say it's changed your relationship with not just your peers but your family as well?
2: I wouldn't say so, really. I personally would say that my family hasn't really been affected by the Snapchat stories. I think that the whole idea of a Snapchat story has definitely changed the outside and my persona and everything like that. But it hasn't changed the relationship with my family because they still like know me of who I am. They don't see me any different. I just do a little different initiative. And they still love me. They still love me. They treat me the same and I'm still the same person. Like, okay, I go on the outside. I'm going to call it the Larts personality, LARTZ. That's like the big showy Lars, Domain's Got Talent, all that kind of stuff. But then on the reality, I'm just Lars. On the inside, when I'm home and I'm with my family, I'm my most authentic self. So it's different because when I'm at home, I'm different, and when I'm on the outside, I'm also different. But that, you know, sometimes when you're a person, you got to change your persona to like fit the bill, fit the role of what you're trying to portray. So, as someone in my position, I always like to change the person of who I am to suit my family and to suit the outside. So I wouldn't have changed my relationships though.
1: So, Lars, obviously you've had a lot of opportunities through social media.
2: Yes.
1: Do you think you've learned any new skills or expanded your skills to maybe a larger audience?
2: So I think that what I've learned is public speaking. That's definitely been a byproduct of this, and to learn how to speak in front of a group of people, and also meeting new people as well, taking risks and meeting and just like having the courage and self-confidence to want to go up to someone and just strike a conversation. That has been a really big part because honestly, before the Snapchat stories and before this whole well-knownness, I don't think I would have just gone up to someone randomly and started a conversation, where this has actually helped me grow. And also performing, because I'm also a performer, and having the courage to go out there, perform something that you've rehearsed in your head a million times over, that's something that takes skill. And that's something that, you know, you learn over a period of time. And when you learn that, it's effective. And that's what I've wanted to learn a lot and what I've wanted to manifest in my life. So I think I've gotten better at that, and I'm really glad that this from these random chain of events that this has happened and I'm able to be this person that I am now.
1: So you've learned a lot of performing and you've been able to perform a lot better. What's an example of when you've performed and you've just felt like really great about it?
2: Oh, really? It was actually this year. Domain's Got Talent 2024. Oh my God, that was a great performance. Come Together by the Beatles, that was great. I felt amazing after that. I felt everything was right. Everything was sung perfectly. The music was good. The audience, morale was good. Everyone was like hyped up. And then afterwards you hand out the lollies at the end, and it makes you feel good as a performer. And it also makes you feel good that the audience actually cares to listen to you, because, you know, sometimes the audience might not want to listen to you and might not be interested and just go, oh, this is another boring performance. But then when they're interested in you, you feel really good. And then that the kudos comes with that. So yes, it felt really good.
1: Do you have any like role models or people you look up to when performing?
2: Oh, role models or people I looked up to performing? Well, I guess it's the obvious one, right?
1: Yeah.
2: Elvis.
1: Yeah.
2: I mean, like, honestly, he's a great performer. Like, genuinely, that's a good performer. Like, good example of a performer right there. But then I also kind of want to look at myself a bit, and I want to go, okay, this is who I've become, right? And I want to keep moving forward, and I want to keep like, okay, I did that, but I want to also do this. So also looking at myself, not idolizing myself in a way, but also analyzing how I performed and going, okay, I want to do this better. I want to do that better. So I analyze myself. I'm a big analytical person. I analyze myself 24/7, like 365 days a week. And I'm always like trying to better myself. So my own idol is beating myself at anything I do.
3: All right. Well, Lars, you've performed in a bunch of places. I saw the aged care thing. You've performed The Domain's Got Talent. And yeah, like you said, you're an entertainer. And what with these skills, do you want to do further in life?
2: Oh, further in life. Well, I've wanted to be an actor. Like genuinely, I've wanted to be an actor for my whole entire life. And maybe, I don't know, maybe do some performing after that. Maybe just on stage singing and that. So, and also maybe content creation. I wouldn't mind going into that a bit.
3: All right. And you like content creation. We've seen your YouTube channel.
2: Oh, YouTube.
3: You want to talk about that a bit?
2: Oh, yeah, sure. I'll talk about that a bit. So my YouTube channel started in 2019, just before the midst of COVID. It didn't really get kickstarted until COVID-19 because I had all that time on my hands, so I made films. It started off with making films about toys coming to life and all that ridiculous stuff, right? But then this year, I just wanted to kind of take a turn and just go, I want to make a more mature movie, make something that's like, you know, about a, that's relatable to people, you know, like I remember there was this one person who apparently commented on the video to my mum, and she told me about it. And it was that this person was, their son was going to fight in like some kind of war or become a soldier or something. And she was crying when she watched the movie because she felt that that was like going to be her son. Like she's putting, like that son's putting her life on the line. It could be risky. And the son could possibly pass away. And I felt that, like, you know what? That's what I want to do for my life. I want to make relatable content. I want to make people that connect with the audience. Like, I want people to really connect. That's my main goal, connection. Not just making content and blatantly doing it. I want to make a connection between the audience and the viewer themselves.
1: So, everyone, this is MGS Live. My name's Charlie. I'm joined here by Ramit, and we're interviewing Lars Kaluri. So, Lars, being such a large internet personality, what age do you think people should be able to get social media?
2: Well, I think that the people, in all honesty, I think that people should be ready. It takes a long time to get ready for social media. I genuinely think so. I don't think that there's a blanket age that anyone can be on social media. I mean, I guess, you know, like 13's fine. I think anything above 13 is fine, but like, I just think that people need to be ready for it because there's a lot of things that happen on social media that you need to be like, oh, you need to be ready for that. And there's a lot of things that you'll be exposed to on there. So I think that doing that and like just understanding like the consequences of being on social media, you need to have a very good maturity. Otherwise you'll do stupid things and you get yourself into trouble.
3: Yeah, definitely. Social media definitely is a door to a bunch of different pathways.
2: Oh, yes, it is. Yeah. Yeah.
3: But what would you say about the relationship between social media and the relationships it sparks? It could be friends, could be like really close mates that you're going to be forever with, and even romantic partners.
2: What I say about that? I think that social media, if you meet, okay, I'd say personally, if you met on social media, it could be good. It can be good. It can spark amazing things. I have an online mate from the UK and we're amazing friends. We still are to this day. But I think that if you want to like, I think for friends, yes. But personally, if you want to get into a romantic, probably not. I think that if you want to really get into a romantic relationship with someone, you want to like probably, you know, meet them in person before you do it. Yeah.
3: Yeah, definitely. So you've seen all these positives that come from your social media, your Snapchat stories. You've seen your better public speaking skills, seen all these new opportunities opening.
2: Yeah.
3: But what would you say is your biggest regret when it came to social media?
2: Oh, wow. My biggest regret. That's a deep question, Ramit. Biggest regret. My biggest regret for social media, just probably just receiving those comments and making you feel insecure about yourself. Like, you know, sometimes I like, it's like And then thinking about the future and overthinking it and going, okay, Lars, I want to be this thing when I'm older. How am I going to do it? What am I going to do to get to it? But you're just a social media kid posting stuff online. Like, what good does that bring? What good could that bring? And then also you think, right, you go back to class, right? I just had methods, right? We're doing probability. I don't understand a thing. I'll just be honest with you, okay? I don't understand a thing. And when I think about it, I'm just like, okay, if I don't know what this equals, I feel like I'm going to like flounder. I'm going to fail. I have this constant fear of failure in my head 24/7. So my biggest regret would probably be just thinking that I'm going to be something bad when I'm doing so many good things, well, perceivingly perceived good things, that I just have this constant fear that I'm going to just mess up and I'm going to do something bad, and it's just going to be bad, and I'm going to be on the street in Bourke Street, a homeless man on Bourke Street. That's what I think I am sometimes, and that's what I think I could be. And it just really scares that if I end up there from doing what I do now, it's going to really hurt me. So my biggest regret is probably the fear of failure that I have, and just all this insecurity around what I do. Like, I'm so insecure. Like on the outside I'm not, but on the inside I truly am insecure about what I do. It's like I'm just this – I just feel that, you know, like I'm not good enough sometimes. Like, I just want to ask you boys, do you think that sometimes you feel like you're not good enough for something?
3: Definitely, Lars. When I'm in my maths class, I have no idea what's going on. And
2: okay, what about you? Do you feel like that?
1: I think everyone does, especially you're aspiring to be an actor. I think all actors really have people who don't like them, except they have so many people who love them, and I think that you show that in a great way, and I think acting is a great career for you.
2: Thank you. I just want you boys to know, you're good the way you are. No one's ever not good enough, because everyone is good enough in their own way, and that's the best thing. And that, you know, and having that regret, that like thinking that you're not good enough, it's not going to get you far, I've realized. So I think that, you know what, the best way to live a life is just to think, is to know you are good enough. And continue on, and just not be regretful. Have no regrets in what you do. Don't think that, you know, that you're not going to get anywhere with what you do. You'll get somewhere. Like, even if you don't do maths, even if you don't do general, you're still going to get somewhere. And I just want to have that in my head, you know? Like, I want to have that mentality, and that's something I strive for every single day. It falls off sometimes, but I still get back on the horse and ride into the wind.
3: I love that, Lars. For all these aspiring like content creators, people that want to be like you, what's like a few tips you would give them?
2: A few tips I'd give them. Okay. Well, personally, if you want to get into content creation, you need to go the extra mile for it. You can't just you do it, yes, but you need to go a bit more. You need to like actually like dedicate, like find a part where you can like every day contribute to it. Constantly contribute and do something so that way you're practicing every single time. Find opportunities. Find a platform where you can post things. Find something where if you know you will go, okay, I'm going to post this today. I'm going to post this next day. You want to be constantly on the ball. You don't want to drop the ball. If you drop the ball, it's going to turn to bad and you're going to just forget about it 5 minutes later. You need to be onto something every single day so that way that you can strive for greatness. That's my best piece of advice for any content creators out there.
1: So you're really planning everything that you do?
2: Oh, I'm planning. I'm 100% planning. I'm not slacking off. Like every contribution to a Snapchat story is something that I'm contributing to my own practicing of content creation, putting out content, constantly doing something. Like that is what I'm trying to do. That is what I'm trying to achieve.
1: So that gives obviously a lot of like mental support to you because you feel like you're doing something good, which obviously you are.
2: Yeah.
1: But has that impacted any other aspects of your life perhaps negatively?
2: Well, as I said before, it impacts your life when you get the negative comments, you know.
1: Yeah.
2: You're an embarrassment to mom and grammar school, Lars. You're a joke. You're making it look bad. And it is a big impact. I don't think people realize how much of a big impact it is. It seems like an outside comment. And when you look at it from an outside point of view, you think to yourself, oh, this is just a throwaway comment. This doesn't matter. You're still going to rise. And then you think to yourself, well, that little comment could stand out. Like in the greatness, in, in all the greatness, there could be this one little comment that you just think to yourself, damn it, how am I going to improve that person? How am I going to make them like it? But you can't realistically. That's the thing. Charlie, Ramit, I can tell you this much. In a room of probably, okay, let's just say it basically, in 100 people there, 50 people might not like what you do and 50 people will like what you do. That is the realistic way of the world, and that's how people will do it. So I think that, you know, with the negativity, you just need to realize that people will like what you do. And regardless, people will like what you do, but there's also going to be people that don't like it. So having that mentality and having that realization will help you get far, because you can ignore the people who don't like it and really focus on the people who do like it. And that way you feed, okay, this is what my mum uses. You feed the two wolves. I don't know if you've heard that analogy before, but you feed the good wolf, you get far. You feed the bad wolf, you get down. So if you feed the good wolf, you will get further and you will get farther and you will do better. So strive for that. Feed the good wolf.
3: All right, Lars, I love that as well. And you talked about some stuff that stands out like a black dot on a white canvas. How do you stand out? Because this is such a competitive field now. It's 2024. Why should a viewer watch your Snapchat stories and not maybe someone else's?
2: Why should a viewer watch my Snapchat stories? It's like a bit of advertising here for it. Well, I think personally that if you want to spend just 5 seconds, just reading off my story, reading the ridiculousness going, ladies and gents, supperoni or whatever like that. If you want to read that for 5 seconds and you just want to have a laugh, that's all you need. You just need a laugh, just one little laugh. It'll improve your day. I guarantee it, you improve your day one little bit. Every time, have you ever felt like when you're down, you just watch something funny, you feel better?
3: Yeah, definitely. Releases dopamine, I'm pretty sure.
2: Dopamine, indeed it does. Definitely. You do that, it'll make you feel much better. And trust me when I tell you that, that's what I want to do. If you're having a bad day and you just want something to watch, just go to the last story. Just watch something there. So if there's like plenty of content every day, and if you watch something like that and just have a laugh, then it's easy. It's perfect. And that's what I want to give.
1: So sometimes you do try to get people to have a laugh, and that's obviously most of it, but sometimes you have touched on topics that are a little bit more thought-provoking.
2: Yeah. Okay. Good point. Good observation. So, yeah, sometimes I do that because I also want to put out a message out there about these other things, relate to people. I want to be in the colloquial speaking of the everyday, I want to be real. I want to be real with people, and I don't want to be fake. I don't want to show like this – this great happy thing all the time. Like, I'm not that all the time. In the grand scheme of things, the Lars stories are like 1% of my entire life. They're nothing. They're nothing in comparison to the broadness of my life. And so, you know, I like showing other topics. I like talking about other topics. Like, you know, I like talking about, you know, insecurities. That's a main thing I like talking about, because I know everyone has insecurities. I know everyone in this room has an insecurity. Is that right? Yeah, see? Even Gianni agrees. You got an insecurity. People have insecurities, and it's real. It's not fake. It's very much real, and that's what I like talking about, because it relates to people. You know what? I'll give you an example. One time I did a survey on the story about people with ear issues, right? So from headphones, because everyone wears headphones in their day-to-day life. And of course, there's going to be some byproduct issues of it. I was thinking to myself, because I have a bit of ear issues. I have a bit of tinnitus in one of my ears that rings sometimes. And I'm very insecure about that. I'm like, oh, everyone else is wearing headphones. I can't wear headphones. And I'm getting this thing in my ear. So it turns out other people are having ear issues too. Like, their hearing is kind of declining and other things are happening, which is not good. But it also taught me that, okay, it's not healthy to have headphones all the time, so I shouldn't do it, because other people are also having issues as well. So it's also just relating to people as well, as I've said, just, you know, being relatable and being real and talking about topics that, you know, people are afraid to talk about. So that is my goal in these stories as well.
1: Thank you so much, Lars. We have to end it short here. We've learned a lot from you and about you.
2: Thank you.
1: This is MGS Live. I'm Charlie, and this was Ramit, and we were interviewing Lars. Thank you.
2: Thank you.

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My name is Nora, and I'm with Carey at this grammar school. And the woman I admire is Sam Kerr. She is one of the greatest soccer players of all time, and she's won the Golden Boot more than once, being the first soccer player to do so. She used to play for Perth Glory in the Australian Women's League, or otherwise known as the W League, before switching to Chelsea in, I think, 2020. I was very sad when she made the switch because I wanted her to stay in Australia. But she still plays for the Matildas, which is the Australian women's team, so that's still good. I'm not really a sporty person, but I really enjoy watching Sam Kerr play. And because of what I've seen one game of her in, and because of that one game, now I love soccer. It's one of my favourite sports. So I always watch her on the TV when she's like playing in the Olympics and stuff, and I always find it really amazing. I love her courage and her bravery, and I love her skill and passion because you can really tell she's passionate for the sport on the field. And like, she's also doing other stuff as well. Like, she's written this series called Kicking Goals, which shows that you can do more than one thing of your life and you're not bound to just the one thing that everyone knows you for. And yeah, I just think she's really amazing. I try to have passion, the amount of passion that she has put in everything that I do. Because in my opinion, she's greater than every male player combined, because she's so amazing. This is Be Like Her Live on Carey Live.

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1: Welcome everyone, live from Marsden College in Melbourne, Australia. 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My name is Ashton and my co-hosts today are Jackson and Xavier. Our special guest today is Ryan. Hi, welcome to our show.
2: Thanks, Ashton.
1: I was going to start off with asking a bit about your career. When did you think you were going to start becoming a professional in rugby?
2: Rugby league?
1: Yeah.
2: I'll just correct you there, first of all. But that's pretty... I just need to make that distinction because, especially for a lot of people in Victoria, there's two rugby codes, rugby league and rugby union. Rugby union is the bad guys, rugby league's the good guys. So there we go.
1: We're going to disagree there.
2: Okay, fair enough. But yeah, I had to get the first one in. Going back to your question, from the moment I think I can remember, that's all I ever wanted to do was to be a professional rugby league player. My dad played for the Canberra Raiders.
1: Yeah.
2: So I grew up and my earliest memory was waiting for dad to come out of the change rooms after one of his games in the NRL and kicking an empty 2 litre bottle of Coke around the field waiting for him to come out. So for me, as much as teachers and parents tried to tell me, your chances of going to rugby league are quite small, I wouldn't listen to them because that's all I ever wanted to do.
1: Mm. And then going back, how are you so much bigger than your dad? Your dad being 5'8".
2: Yeah.
1: 6'4".
2: Yeah, that's a great question. My uncle's pretty tall, so I was the odd one out because my sisters aren't that tall either.
3: What was your main inspiration for you to follow this career path?
2: My inspiration was the love of the game. Look, I just genuinely love playing. I lived and breathed it. From 3 years old, I was watching games from start to finish, and I idolized Dad. I wanted to do what he did. I was watching TV. I wanted to do what the guys on TV were doing. It was a genuine love for me, and it was the goal and the one thing I really wanted to do in life.
3: Was there a specific moment in your life? You said you started at 18 years old. Was there a specific moment where you were like, this is a serious thing? This is it's going to be a serious career?
2: I suppose you were never sort of guaranteed. Even when I signed to play with Melbourne my last year of high school, it wasn't guaranteed that it was going to be my career. So I had options. I could have gone to another Sydney club. They didn't offer me the full-time. I would have still had to work, but Melbourne offered me full-time job, which as a rugby league player, which was the main draw card for me wanting to go to Melbourne. But also, even after I signed a 2-year contract, I still wasn't guaranteed. I think it was when I signed my first 3-year contract. I think that realised, okay, I'm a full-time footballer now. The club and the game wants to put that investment in me. So this is my life now.
4: So, would you say that? So, have you played overseas rugby league in New Zealand?
2: Or? Yeah, I had 3 years at the New Zealand Warriors, and also had a year over in England with the Wigan Warriors, and that was probably the best thing I ever did in my career.
4: Over in England?
2: Yeah, it came as a time when I don't know if you guys were old enough to remember, but there's a salary cap scandal in 2010 that happened with Melbourne, and we did the salary cap for. We breached the salary cap for a number of period. Anyway, we had to split the club up. And even though I had a 3-year contract at Melbourne, I could have stayed. The opportunity came to go to England just for a year, just for a bit of a sabbatical. And why it was great for me is that it gave me a freshen up after such a tough year in 2010. The 2011 year was really enjoyable and really freshened me up playing at different grounds I've never played at. My wife and I just got married. So for personal wise, it was great to travel Europe and do everything like that. So That's why going to England was so enjoyable for me, and I think I came back a better player.
3: You said you talked about you moved over to England to play, and you also played in New Zealand, and then you moved back to Storm.
2: Yep.
3: How was that transition going from a different team and then another different team and then going back to your old team?
2: Yeah, they couldn't get rid of me in Melbourne. I ended up coming to them 3 times. it was, look, I suppose transitions aren't really hard between teams because you're sort of used to it. It's hard lifestyle-wise, especially going to different countries, understanding different mentalities, that it can be hard, but it's also good as well in terms that you get to experience different things. culturally with the going over to the Warriors was a great eye opener. Obviously being the strong Polynesian populations over there and immersing our family and everything in that culture. My kids were quite young as well. My daughter was born over there, so it was hard being away from family, but sometimes being away from family brings you closer with your wife and with your kids and everything like that.
1: Is there any reason you kept coming back to Storm?
2: It's a fair question. After I had my 1 year at England, I knew I wasn't done in the NRL, and Melbourne Storm had sorted out a salary cap thing, so that was a draw card to come to me. And for me, it was the best way I felt to win more premierships and also to play more rep football, more games for Australia, more games for New South Wales. And then after my 3 years at the Warriors, I was 33. I knew I had one more year left. There was an option to go over and play for Le Catalan in France, but unfortunately that fell through. But Melbourne was always home for me. And also Melbourne, I'd actually done a lot of work. I did my bachelor's degree with the view that I would go back to Melbourne and look to work in the football administration side. So I think for my last year of rugby league, I think it was great to, number one, retire a Melbourne Storm player, but to make that transition easier into life after football.
4: So I'm a rugby player myself.
2: Yep, the bad one.
4: So from New Zealand. And,
2: yep.
4: Yeah. Question, before you're about to play a game, mm-hmm. how do you get into that mindset and just flip the switch? Because that's where I have trouble sometimes.
2: There is one method I use that I don't know if it's probably correct or anything there, but game day was always the best because you're illegally allowed to hit someone.
4: Yeah.
2: So you can't hit anyone six other days of the week. So the one day of the week where you can hit someone, you might as well make it worthwhile. But look, for game day, it was all about the preparation. I went into every game day confident because of the work I'd done during the week. For me personally, I'd done my extras. I knew that made me feel like I was ready to play. I was prepared mentally, and in the team, because of all the work we'd done during the week, we'd managed to get ourselves in a state. So pretty much every game I played with Melbourne, we felt like we were going to win because of the preparation that we'd done during the week. And in the end, yeah, that relieved to finally play the game. So you can let out all that preparation that you have achieved.
4: Yeah, that's where you train like you play.
2: Exactly, exactly. Because, yeah, there's a famous quote by the old rugby league coach by the name of Jack Gibson: "You can't be a mug 6 days of the week and expect to turn it on on game day. It just doesn't work that way. You got to train the way you play, because all the habits you have during the week, they come out when you're tired. Your worst habits come out when you're tired. So you got to minimize those bad habits."
1: Talking about training, what was your weekly training schedule looking like? Strength training, fitness training?
2: Yeah, it changes. During pre-season, obviously, you're doing a lot more work to be able to prepare yourself. And at the Melbourne Storm, there's a saying, it's not many seasons you've got left, it's how many pre-seasons because of how hard it is. But it depends on your turnaround. Say you've got a seven-day turnaround. For argument's sake, you play on Saturday and you've got a Saturday game next week. Sunday's normally off because the best part of recovery is sleep and nutrition. So they want you away from the club, they want you sleeping, want you eating well. Monday is all about review and going through everything, a bit more recovery, massage, all that sort of stuff. Tuesday you have a big weight session and then a light training run on the paddock. Wednesday's your big day. So what you do weights and meetings in the morning, and in the afternoon is quite an extensive session. Thursday you have off, Friday captain's run. It changes a lot more in the preseason. You're probably training sort of six days a week. I remember when I was playing in England during preseason, we were doing 8 weight sessions a week. So we were doing a weight session in the morning and a weight session in the afternoon, doing that 4 times a week. And that was heavy duty. Probably because it was snowing and everything, and you couldn't go outside and train, so they just had us in there lifting weights.
3: During the middle of your career, I think it was, you had an injury.
2: Mm.
3: How'd you go around that? How'd you bounce back?
2: Yeah, look, I was, to be honest, I was quite fortunate injury-wise, but there were a couple of incidents. 2008 season, one game before the finals, I did my syndesmosis in my ankle, tried to play the next week, but I was no good, and then had to go in for surgery and missed a grand final, which was tough. We got beaten 40-0, so that wasn't a bad one to miss, but I still missed a grand final. And then 2010 was a really tough year, obviously with the salary cap and not being able to play for points. And I tore my medial midway through the year. At the start of the year, had surgery on it, had 5 weeks off, came back and did it again. So it was a bad year in that regard. But in terms of coming back for injury, there is literally nothing you can do. All you can do is do your recovery and stay around the organisation, because you find when you're struggling with injury, it's normally because you're at home by yourself or you're not around the place. So it's still having that touch point with the team. Even players that are gone for a year with like an ACL or something, it's important for them still to come to meetings. They don't have to come to all of them, but just to have that touch point and feel a part of the organisation, because that can help, obviously, your mental state, and can obviously help with recovery as well.
1: If you're just tuning in, you're listening to Marston Live on Marston Live FM, live from Marston College in Melbourne, Australia. My name is Ashton, and my co-hosts are Xavier and Jackson, and our special guest today is Ryan. So we'll just continue on a bit with what do you reckon the most underrated skill in rugby is?
2: That's a really good question. I think a willingness to defend, seeing defense is important. For defense, a lot of the time doesn't get the highlights package. You know, those Instagram reels that are going up. It's not a lot of time. Is it good defensive play? And I think that's really underrated, especially for key position players like halfbacks and fullbacks who get rewarded on their try assists. I'd much rather see young halfbacks show willingness to get their body in front in defence, because if you have that desire and see that is important, the rest of the stuff comes quite easy.
3: Is there any specific rule you would maybe change in rugby? Anything that you would like make different?
2: Well, yeah. Look, I'm not a fan of the independent doctor, so I'm not sure if you guys are aware, but obviously they're trying to minimise the effects of concussion. So what they have is this independent doctor who watches every game in Sydney at the place where they call the bunker, where they watch every single incident. And if they feel someone's concussed, they then could call the ground and get, because they're all mic'd up, the referees, and they say this person has to come off, and they give it a number, like a category one. If it's a category one concussion, what this person watching on TV says, if it's a category one concussion, they're gone for the game regardless of what happens on the test. I hate that, because the club or every club has a doctor. The doctor is the most trustworthy person that you can trust in the rugby league club, because he knows everything about you. And for them to pretty much overrule him and what he thinks, I really hate, because I think it teaches players to not trust their club doctor, and that is the one person that you should be able to trust. I don't like this arbitrary person that you don't know who it is making decisions on players.
4: Would you say that you have a specialty on the rugby field? Like, what's pushing you toward being better? Like, a move that you'd say that you do, or skill?
2: There's a great saying by Craig Bellamy, and that's keep the main thing the main thing.
4: Yeah.
2: So if you're good at something, you just focus. You make that sure is perfect every single week. You can

0: out. So we'll probably say my main thing was how I hit my lines.
1: Yeah, right.
2: What's the toughest team you faced and why?
0: I played in an area of State of Origin where Queensland won 8 straight. And to be quite honest, they were the greatest rugby league team ever put together. They really, through that 8-year period, they were just absolutely unstoppable. And they were the greatest rugby league team ever. For the players that they had on, there was Immortals left, right and centre, Cameron Smith, Jonathan Thurston, Greg Inglis, Billy Slater, Darren Lockyer. Cooper Cronk couldn't get in the team. So they were the hardest team, and that's what made us winning the 2014 Origin Series to break there, to stop them from getting 9 straight. That's why that was one of the proudest moments of my career.
3: What's a funny thing that's happened during your career on the pitch or maybe
2: locker
3: in your team, locker room, like that?
0: You don't know what happens in the locker room. All right, I'm going to set a scene here. 2009 Grand Final. We're playing against Parramatta. And so what they did at the Melbourne Storm is that we always have a banner we run through like the AFL team. So look, it's a Melbourne thing, so that's what we have. So we're going to run out. It's don't know what the stadium's called now, but it's Stadium Australia, 90,000 people. I'm getting ready to run out. And where we ran out of the tunnel, the banner had to be put sort of a fair way to the side. And so you had to sort of come out through the cheerleaders and then swing yourself around to then go back through the banner. And I like running through the banner. It was a good sort of, good sort of emotion thing to run hard and run through it. And so because I didn't want to go all the way to the middle, I sort of went to the side, and that's where they reinforce it all with the tape. So I go to run through this banner at a million miles an hour. The tape hooks under my arm and I basically flip myself over and land on the ground. So here I am. 90,000 people, and I'm standing there going, this is, one of the biggest games of my career, and I just fell on my backside and right in front of everyone. So you stand up, you're singing the national anthem, you're just singing, so this is how my day is going to go. This is how the grand final is going to go. Bloody terrific. Here we go. But in the end, I scored a try 5 minutes later, and we ended up winning the game. So it actually worked out all right. But that was probably the most embarrassing moment I reckon I've ever had in my career.
1: Playing for Storm, who would you say was your biggest rival team or the team you loved playing against the most?
0: Yeah, we were fortunate, Melbourne, because we were so successful for so long. We had a lot of rivals. We had Manly.
1: Yeah.
0: They were big-time rivals. St. George going back from the 99 Grand Final. But I think our biggest rival were the Brisbane Broncos. And the reason that was because, number one, Craig Bellamy came to Melbourne from the Brisbane Broncos. A lot of our guys were Queenslanders. And for me growing up, Brisbane Broncos were the biggest, baddest team going around. So they had that aura and that reputation. And we had some great clashes against us. It took 3 games before Bellamy could beat Wayne Bennett. They beat us in the 06 Grand Final. But if you look at the record now, I don't think the Broncos have beaten Melbourne in the last 17 games. So it was always been like they always had a very strong team, especially in the early 2000s when I started there. Their team was always the biggest, baddest team there was. So we really loved coming up against them. And with the history between the both teams, that was probably the biggest rival.
1: Have you ever been stepped by Reece Walsh or Caelan Ponga?
0: Stepped by Reece? More than likely, because they were young, fit blokes, and I was getting old by the time that they came around. But I don't know. That's why I tried to play in the middle so I wouldn't get isolated by those guys.
3: Talk us through a bit of like your retirement. How'd that go? You talked about earlier, it was pretty hard. You lost your identity. How'd you maybe find it back?
0: Yeah, so I said earlier, it's not how many seasons you got left, it's how many pre-seasons. So my last pre-season, I was hanging on for dear life, and I knew I couldn't do it again. But what I struggled with was saying the words. So I knew deep down, or subconsciously, that I was at the end of my career, and I couldn't play anymore. But I found it very hard to say, and my wife would ask me, so what are you going to do? I just kept saying, I don't know. But I did know. And then I got to a stage where I just had to say it. And as soon as I said it, and it was very hard to say the words, I'm going to retire, I felt a big weight off my shoulders because it was sort of weighing me down. I think I said it with... It would have been around June or July, so there was a couple of months left. And once I knew that I can announce it and get it out there and move on from it, that I was retiring, I actually felt a lot better. And as I said, I was fortunate that I had a a job lined up at the Storm as operations manager for when I retired. And I really sort of enjoyed that. But what I struggled with is that I was involved in professional rugby for 20 years, 16 as a player and 4 years as an admin. And that's pretty much who I was. Like I came to the Storm straight out of high school. I never had a real job. First job was operations, but I was still involved in the game. And I realised that so much of my identity was, first of all, Ryan Hoffman, rugby league player, then Ryan Hoffman, former rugby league player, that I needed something else. I also needed to give my family something else too, because they're my kids' whole life. They knew me of not being there every second week, or worse, flying away, travelling away, missing their sporting events, their school events, this, that, and the other. So I realised that I had to step away from the game, number one, to find what I was good at besides being involved in rugby league. And number two, so spend more time with the family. Look, there's a fair chance I will go back to the Melbourne Storm one day in a capacity, because, yeah, rugby league's not going anywhere, the Storm's not going anywhere. I still love the game so much. But just at my life stage, it was so good to get out and understand who I was, that I can do other things. I can have other jobs that aren't involved in rugby league.
2: So online it says you're a business development manager for United.
0: Yep. So, sorry, I interrupted you there. Yeah, so United Equipment, we sell access equipment, boom lifts, scissor lifts, all that sort of thing. And I knew nothing about it. I knew nothing about when the opportunity came. A fellow I played with in England actually does my same job in Sydney, and they needed someone in Melbourne. So they gave me a call and said, would you be interested? And I said, I don't know anything about it. He goes, that's all right. You'll learn it, but what you do know is how to talk to people and build relationships, and that's what it's all about. And that's what I think I learned from going into this, and it's building relationships with customers. You build trust with customers, and then they want to buy your equipment, then you're getting sales, then you're getting commission and all that sort of thing. So it's a job I enjoy. If you asked me when I was 7 years old, you reckon you'd be selling boom lifts and scissor lifts, I would have said, what's a boom lift and a scissor lift? But it's a job I really enjoy now. It just goes to show that, you know, you don't know what you don't know, but if you're willing to learn but maintain good relationships with people, you can pretty much do anything.
1: Back to the rugby side of things, do you think in the development and making these rep teams is more who you know than what you know, or
0: no,
1: the other way around?
0: So what I always felt about rep teams is that players pick themselves, selectors just put their name on the piece of paper.
1: Yep.
0: If you're a good enough player and you're good enough at what you're doing, you will get noticed.
1: Yep.
0: I've never bought into the whole sort of politics thing and everything like that. It is generally you pick yourself. If you're doing everything right and you are playing better than the person opposite you, you're the one that's going to be picked. It's just up to the selectors to literally write the name on the piece of paper.
1: Yeah, that's.
2: Have you had like a coach or teammate who's really shaped you into being the best of you, the best player you can bring out?
0: Yeah, so, look, I was fortunate enough to play with many wonderful players, Cameron Smith, Cooper Cronk, Billy Slater. Like, they're three of the greatest players of all time. But Craig Bellamy was the one who brought everyone together. And for me, look, I think I always backed myself because I was confident in my ability that I was going to become an NRL player. But playing under Craig Bellamy made me the NRL player I wanted to become. So when you're a kid, you have this idea of what player you're going to be in the future. And I think playing at the Melbourne Storm under Craig Bellamy ensured that that happened. Number one, I got to him, like he taught all of us when we were 18, 19 years old. So when you're a young kid in your most formative years as an 18, 19 year old, to have such a great leader and a mentor like Craig, who really instilled, you know, hard work and high standards, having high standards in everything you do, working hard to get it, because if you really want something, you've got to work hard to get it, because if it comes easy, there's no sort of point. So it'd definitely be Craig Bellamy, just because of how he managed to get us as young, impressionable sort of teenagers, and then he watched us evolve to become men and adults and dads and husbands and all that sort of stuff. And he formed, because we spent so much time there, he formed so much of how we carried ourselves.
3: What's been one of your, like, your proudest achievements? Maybe not even in sports, maybe just in your life so far.
0: In sport, playing for Australia is the greatest achievement any person can have in their sporting field. I believe knowing that you're the best player, you're part of the best players in your country, is a fantastic honour. Look, for me personally, is everyone sort of said it, but it's my wife and kids, because giving them an opportunity to be confident and have ability in themselves, like ensuring that the kids know that they're not just an offshoot of me, they're their own person as well. So having confidence to take what they want to do and have the ability and the fortitude to want to do that, and not just feel that they got to do what everyone expects them to do.
1: How did you find, so this is different as well, how did you find playing at the Warriors different to playing at Storm? Did you feel a more kind of family connection at the Warriors with, you know, how the Islanders are quite close with each other and that? Did you find that as well? Or?
0: Yeah, certainly. But probably the most interesting that I learned from being at the Warriors was motivation.
1: Yeah.
0: Or what their motivation was. So for me, my motivation to play and to be successful rugby league was just for me. Like, I know my parents love me and I know they were proud of me regardless of what I did in my career. But for me, my motivation was me, was getting everything out of it that I wanted. And I didn't understand that that's not the same for other people, especially Polynesian families. Like, when you talk to Polynesian players, they always say, I want to do it for my family. I want to do it, you know, to make mum and dad proud of me. I want to provide for my family. That's why I wanted to succeed. And I never understood that because it was so foreign to me. But in going there and seeing it, like, that's their why. That's their motivation. That's why they do it, because it's seen in their culture that you look after your mum and dad. You want to ensure that they don't have to do it, because that's what it's been in their culture. And it was real eye-opener for me, understand, and it made me a better manager, made me a better teammate. I was captain of the Warriors, and it made me a better captain to understand everyone's has a different why as to what their motivation is. And it makes you be able to get the best out of those people when you understand their motivation. And I think that was very, very rewarding for me. And, you know, it just shows how great rugby league is due to its multiculturalism.
2: Speaking of motivation, what was your motivation to really?
0: I wanted to be the best.
2: Just wanted to be.
0: Yep. You hear about some people that say, oh, I'll be happy just to play one game in the AFL or one game in the NRL. Nah, I wanted to play as many as I possibly could. I wanted to play 300. I can't remember how many I played, 325. I wanted to play 325. I was never going to be happy just doing one. I played one State of Origin game, I want to play another 10. Played one game for Australia, I want to play heaps more.
2: Yeah.
0: Like, that's what it was for me, just wanting more and more and more. And look, I was, as I said, I was fortunate enough, I played for a very long time, that allowed me the opportunity to retire happy that I've achieved in everything in the game that I wanted to.
3: Moving away from rugby, any hidden talents you got that you'd like to share? Any hobbies?
0: Hobbies.
3: Yeah.
0: You know what? When I retired, you know what the best thing was?
3: What?
0: I got to play sports that I had to stop playing when I was young. So I found a bunch of old, broken down, old 40-year-olds, and I play basketball. I play cricket in the summer and the weekends. I had to stop playing cricket at 16, and I love cricket. So I'm not saying I'm any good. I'm not saying it's a talent, but I'm saying I could go back and do that. But
3: you'd be all right at basketball. You could probably dunk.
0: No, see, that's it. See, my height makes up for the lack of talent.
1: Christy.
0: It does, and basketball is such a height-related sport. As long as you're tall, if I'm taller than everyone else, it doesn't matter if, you know, I'm playing against, you know, a 5'6" bloke who can play in the NBA. He's not getting the ball if I'm standing above him. So
3: true.
0: But look, I'm very good at useless information. So that's my hidden talent. I know a lot of useless trivia.
3: There you go.
0: I can name a rugby league team from a random New South Wales country town, or what they are. For example, the Cootamundra Waddles. There you go.
3: Yeah, there you go.
0: There's one of the Robertson Spuddies. The Park Spacemen. Do you know why they're called the Park Spacemen?
3: Tell me.
0: Because have you seen the movie The Dish? Great Australian movie. Anyway, so there was this dish during 1969 when they put the man on the moon. So how they got the television picture was from this dish that was located in parks, because of where the moon was going to be, that's the best way to get the signal. So they named their team the Park Spacemen.
3: Yeah. Oh.
0: Told you, I know a lot of useless information.
2: Pretty random.
0: That's it.
2: Can't even fact check you.
0: Yeah, no.
2: You could just say lie.
0: You can fact check me because there's an actual movie about it. Great movie. Check it out, boys. There's your homework.
1: Did you enjoy? So you play lock?
0: Second row.
1: Second.
0: Yeah.
1: Why have you chosen? Did you choose to play second row? Or?
0: Look, it's funny when you're sort of growing up, you're sort of height and how your body shape is, you sort of get pushed towards certain sort of positions. And I was a second row and centre, and they're quite sort of similar. But no, I just found second row as my spot. You know, for me, it was a great spot to be overworked and underpaid.
1: Yeah, right.
0: You need to be a halfback or a fullback or something like that if you want the Bitcoin.
1: Yeah, I used to play halfback, but been pushed into first five.
0: Oh, there you go. See, but you're still in a good sort of position.
1: Yeah. How have you found? Why do you think that rugby league, personally, from you, is better than union?
0: Okay, so I actually played rugby union as a kid. So I lived in New Zealand for a couple of years as a 11 and 12 year old, and I played rugby and really enjoyed it.
1: Yeah.
0: The problem with rugby, I think, especially in Australia, I don't think it's the issue in New Zealand. Is the problem with rugby in Australia is that it's stayed so focused on what it originally was and was a white collar game played in the GPS schools, they're missing out on a lot of talent. And rugby's biggest problem is the rules.
1: Yeah.
0: The rules are so convoluted that it makes it a hard TV game to watch. And I think that's the issue. If they can do something to make it more free flowing, they'll get more TV viewers, they'll get more people at the ground. Like, unfortunately for rugby, which I always enjoy, I grew up, you know, the early 2000s watching the Wallabies win Wetherslow Cups and World Cups and everything like that. But unfortunately, due to the rules and how they are chasing their talent, they have missed out on a lot. But the biggest issue for me is that they can't fund more into the lower grades because development, because they don't have the same amount of money that the rugby league and the AFL get due to the TV rights. Because it's a struggle to watch on TV, and that's where all money comes from these days for major codes.
1: Yeah, like the Wallabies getting rugby league players to come play for them.
0: Well, you think of some of the best players they've had. They've all come, like Marika Korobidi, Israel Folau. They've all come. But in saying that, rugby league has taken a lot of good rugby league players. And, you know,
1: there's
0: a lot there. But I really think they need to change how the game is officiated, because it is way over officiated.
1: Did you ever Sonny Bill?
0: Played against Sonny Bill many, many, many times.
1: That's great. Far right.
0: Yeah, so Sonny was good. Like we played similar positions, and we were always marked up sort of against each other. So look, it was always a challenge coming up against Sonny. It was a quality play.
1: Think he offloads and that?
0: Yeah, trying to stop that, and you always keep an eye out to make sure he's not going to come and snort you. So
1: he's like.
3: Any advice for young and upcoming rugby league players that are trying to get into it, into the compound?
0: Yeah, I think it's important to watch games. Unfortunately, I think with kids these days, they don't have the attention span to watch games. And it's funny what you can pick up. When I was at the Storm, I was involved a lot in recruitment. And one of the big things we'd speak to a lot of young players is, how much rugby league do you watch? Like, do you watch games on the weekend? And it was surprising how many would say, oh, no, not really. And it's funny if you immerse yourself in something, if you really, like, I'm not saying you have to, but if you immerse yourself, it's funny what you pick up subconsciously, some good habits and everything like that. So for young players, I'd certainly encourage them to watch as much as they can, because number one, you're watching the best. And number two, you may be picking up stuff that you don't know of subconsciously. And when you get to game, the muscle memory sort of kicks in on what you're doing.
3: And what about the mindset for those young boys?
0: Understand if you don't want to work hard for it, I'm going to change my answer here, is patience. Okay, everyone wants success now, and it may happen for some, but it doesn't happen for everyone else. If you have patience, if you spend a lot of time understanding that you might not get it, but if you persevere with it, if you stick with that hard work, it will come through eventually. So sometimes I think you see a lot of players, if they're not getting the go of where they're at, they don't really fight for their position. They want to try go somewhere else. Nah, stay where you are. Really fight for that position. You'll make yourself a better player,
3: yeah,
0: having strong competition. So patience is a big one. I'd like to encourage sort of young players with their mentality on how they want to go about it.
2: Is there a team you supported in rugby league growing up, and did it change once you played and then retired?
0: Yeah, I was always a Canberra Raiders fan. Obviously dad played for Canberra, so I love the Canberra Raiders. I went to a couple of grand finals, used to go to their games all the time. And I would have loved to play for the Canberra Raiders. Like, if they would have shown any interest in me as a kid, I would have signed right there and then. But for whatever reason, wasn't to be. But yeah, look, I always have a soft spot for them. Always got a soft spot for the Raiders. But yeah, Melbourne's my team when you've been there sort of so long. But I'm a supporter too. Like, I love watching rugby league, and I'm a commentator for the ABC on ABC Grandstand. They won't let me on TV, so I'm only out on the radio. I've heads had too much panel beating, so they keep me on the radio. But so I get to watch a lot of games, be able to call them, and I do appreciate watching those other teams.
3: You have any really good friendships on the pitch, and any like best friends that you've made over the years?
0: Oh, plenty. Cameron Smith and Billy Slater were groomsmen at my wedding. I was a groomsman at Cooper Cronk's wedding. So these guys who, we all sort of grew up together. Bill and I lived together. We lived together about 4 or 5 years. And, we went from 18, 19-year-olds to being, going to the hospital when each other had kids and all that sort of stuff. So it's wonderful, the relationships, wives become friends. It's wonderful relationships you get within sport. And, those guys were, really good friends of mine and very, very special to me. And that's what made State of Origin so good, because they were Queenslanders and I was in New South Wales. So it was the only time I got a chance to hit them, so you might as well use it.
2: That's all we have time for today. Thank you, Ryan.
0: No worries, boys.
2: For coming in.
0: Thanks for having me.
2: It's been a great pleasure talking to you. We're live from Marston College in Melbourne, Australia. You've been listening to Marston Live on Marston Live FM. My name is Ashton and my co-hosts today were Jackson and Xavier. We hope you have found this information today useful. On behalf of the Marston Live crew, thank you for joining us today. We look forward to your company next time. I just do what I do. See me? I just do what I do.
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0: When I grow up, I'ma be a supermodel. Mommy says I'm talented, I know that I can handle it. When I grow up, I'ma be a supermodel. Mommy says I'm talented, I know that I can handle it.
1: When I grow up, I'ma be a supermodel. Mommy says I'm talented, I know

0: battle. Mommy says I'm talented, I know that I can handle it, handle it.
1: I'ma be a supermodel.
2: I'm Liesl, I'm in year 12 at Carey Baptist Grammar School, and I think that the woman I admire most in my life, even though it's a bit cliche, it has to be my mom. She's always been such a pillar of strength for me, and I mean a myriad of reasons that I won't air publicly, but she's just been such an inspiration because every day she gets up, she gets through any challenge thrown at her. She's just got such inner resilience that I find really important because it's so easy to give up on things when life doesn't go your way or you experience some failure. But at the same time, even if you just focus on that, you often like neglect the other people in your life. But for my mom, she still ensures that she cares about the people around her and that the people she cares about feel like they're cared about and they feel special. And I think for me, trying to emulate that in my own life and maintain a balance between ensuring that I focus on myself and stay determined and resilient, but still ensure that I'm helping others around me and make sure that my loved ones feel loved. This has been Be Like Her Live on Carey Live.

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1: Live from the McRobertson Girls High School in Melbourne, Australia, you're listening to Be Like Her Live on McRob Live. My name is Ananya, and my co-hosts today are Chloe, Ayana, and Hannah. Our special guest today is policymaker, lawyer, and Miss Universe Australia 2019, Priya Sarau. Hi, Priya. Welcome to the show.
2: Hi. Thank you for having me.
3: So, first of all, we wanted to just ask, for those unfamiliar, could you give us a brief overview on what you currently do as a job as a policymaker?
2: Sure. So, I currently work at the Department of Premier and Cabinet here in Melbourne as a policymaker. It's a pretty broad role, so I work on kind of social policy issues, health policy issues, of course, over the last couple of years, but also kind of economic policy issues. I'm in a pretty unique team that, like, we work across the entire government. So it's not that we're specifically health focused or specifically kind of trade focused. It's kind of a broad range of issues. And when problems pop up, we're kind of sent in to kind of address them. And we work at, like, 2 to 3 month sprints, kind of address whatever issues there are, and then hop out and hop back in again somewhere else. So it's kind of like an internal consultancy model.
3: Yeah. So have there been, like, any policies that you're really proud of their impact and what they've done with Victoria's government?
2: Yeah, of course. I think probably the role that I'm most proud of is probably the most depressing time in Victoria, which was, like, the COVID lockdown situation. But I remember there was a period of time for about maybe 2 months, I think, when we were first coming out of our lockdown kind of status, where I was in the directions policy team, and the work that I was doing would end up being kind of what the Premier would announce, you know, at the end of the day, or, like, you'd see the stuff on, at the end of the week, you'd see the directions on the Victorian Health Department website. So all of Victoria was, had to kind of follow those directions, and they'd be kind of negotiated heavily with, like, the legal team and the public health team and, you know, the other policy people from across the Gulf. So I know it was kind of a depressing time for everybody, but also kind of exciting in terms of, like, the work that you got to do and seeing impact, like, every day, every week.
1: Nice. Well, through your, like, amazing work that we're hearing so far as being a policymaker, what do you think is the most enjoyable part about doing what you do?
2: The most enjoyable part... See, I think I've changed quite a bit, because I think when I first started, and I think it's probably true of you guys as well, and particularly kind of for that McRob mentality, it's like, I think I value, like, prestige and, like, you know, pay, although, you know, pay is important, let's be honest. And prestige is important as well, like, to a certain extent, because, you know, when there is prestige, you can kind of leverage that to go for another job, right? That can pay well and that you've got more responsibilities for. But I think, you know, over time, I think I've realized the jobs that I've really, really enjoyed working on are more to do with the people that I work with. Like, the people make it such a cliche, but it's so true, because you're spending, like, at least 40 hours a week with these people. And if they're awesome, smart people, but also generous, caring people that care about you as a whole person, not just, like, transactional, what you've got to offer them, it just makes the job so much better.
4: Nice. Okay. And what subjects would you recommend to someone who is interested in this sort of field of work, like, to study?
2: I don't... Subjects, like your 11 and 12 subjects.
4: Yeah.
2: I don't know. It's pretty, honestly, you can do whatever. I would just go do subjects that you're interested in and you're good at, to be honest. Like, I don't think there is, you don't have to do, there's no prerequisites. They have a grad program here where you can get in regardless of your background. We've got people that have been in the workforce doing all kinds of different things, physios, pharmacists, like, health science background that come in. They're like, oh, I want to see change, and then they join. So there's no prerequisites per se. But yeah, if I mean, I would just do whatever I think I really enjoyed. If I had my time back, I would totally do more kind of like artsy subjects. Yeah. But like my parents were just like, no, you gotta do like chemistry, methods, yeah. You know, regrets. But hey, you know.
1: Building off that a little bit, like in regards to like your education and stuff, as someone who's also interested in pursuing like global studies and law, what have you found to be the most rewarding part of like your tertiary education?
2: Most rewarding part of my tertiary education. I think for me, it's a couple of different things, right? So the first part of it, obviously, are like the nerdy conversations in class.
1: Yeah.
2: I wish you didn't get examined or assessed. I just like being, you know, and I found that when I was in Macrob, I found it in literature, like that was my favorite subject. Mm-hmm. I loved those classes because you just got to sit for an hour and just like critically analyze a piece of text or like a movie, and you're just going into like psychoanalysis mode, and you just, you know, I love, and same thing with law, same thing again, by far my favorite subject in undergrad was philosophy. Love just like sitting in a room and you're like, you know, talking about this and talking about this theory and kind of, and somehow it's applicable to your life, even though these, you know, philosophers lived like thousands and thousands of years ago. I love that like practical application and like critical analysis, I guess. So regardless of what degree you pursue, it'll be there in your classes. But philosophy, I would definitely recommend, even if it's like a you know, spare subject you have. Mm-hmm. Philosophy was so good.
3: So we also like found out that you went to Canada for a semester, and we were really interested about how those international prospects sort of influenced how you chose your career. Was that really important to you?
2: It was, but as you can imagine, like I graduated Macrob in 2010, it's now 2023. You know, people evolve a lot, particularly I think, because I feel like at Macrob, like we've got very similar values.
1: Yeah.
2: We've got similar priorities. We're kind of the same person, but just like different bots, you know, like just really, but then when I got into university, I purposely chose global studies because it had the compulsory exchange semester.
1: Yeah.
2: And my parents would have not allowed me to get, just like, because that's a classic like migrant story, right? Like, super, super conservative, like super risk averse. So, and I kind of had to like really fight with them and say, hey, no, this is a compulsory part of my degree. And I actually have to go, and I worked at Bunnings for hours and hours to collect as much money as I could to go spend 6 months overseas. But I think I was always, I mean, I've grown up in a few different countries, like before coming to Australia in 2003. And I think that's always been a part of my like interest. I always wanted to kind of work overseas or have that kind of international focus. And then I got that in my career, and now I'm like, okay, I want something else. You know, you keep changing. It's not like a steady forever goalpost.
1: I think like definitely, I think like your international kind of experiences and like especially like your multiculturalism, because we found you moved here to Australia when you were 10, I think. So has it like, as you've grown older or even like coming to Macrob, at least now it is like really culturally diverse. Do you find that it's easier to balance your multiculturalism and kind of have the best of both worlds, you know?
2: Have the best of both worlds in what sense?
1: I think, okay, for like me personally, I think sometimes growing up, it's always been difficult to sort of balance my like Indian heritage and also, I guess, be part of like the school communities that I've been part of. So do you think like as you've gotten older, you've been able to, I guess, respect and value both in like an equal sense, or in a not equal sense, if that's something that is like important to you, I guess?
2: I think Macrob was a pretty, like, I know different people have different experiences of Macrob. You know, even when I was at school, I know there were some people that were just like, oh, I want to go back. I had a really good sort of, you know, friendship group, etc. I had a really good experience because for the first time, like all my friendship group I think we had one white person or two white people. Which was so rare.
5: Yeah.
2: Because the school that I went to previously, I struggled. I think I was one of maybe three non-white people, like in that level, right?
5: Yeah. Yeah.
2: That makes the difference. Oh, obviously, now in 2023, it's different. Like where Melbourne is quite a bit different than what it used to be, you know, 15 years ago. Oh my goodness, that's so long. But it does make you feel like, oh my goodness, you know, and I think also it's different because growing up here and coming here as a migrant also makes things a little bit different, difficult and different, because there is an issue with assimilation and like the accent and like celebrities. You have no idea who celebrities are because you've grown up watching Bollywood movies, right?
5: Yeah.
2: So I think that was definitely a challenge, but I think my grog really helped in like for the first time I felt like, oh, I belong. We can share stories about similar upbringings. We eat the same food.
5: Yeah.
2: Like it's like, you're not embarrassed about bringing your lunch in. And of course, like now everywhere you go, at least in Melbourne, like it's so, so multicultural that it's not even a question.
5: Yeah.
2: It's definitely, I can go into it a little bit more, but I think maybe I'll wrap up there.
5: Yeah.
3: Yeah. But we like totally agree. And it's really important to us that McRob is so culturally diverse. And we wanted to sort of just see your thoughts. How would you encourage students like us to celebrate our cultural heritage?
2: I think it's always a tough thing to do because, like, what is your cultural heritage, right? Not getting too philosophical about it, but, you know, for me as well, growing up, I'm like, I'm not fully Indian because I didn't spend all my time there, but I spent a bit of time in the Middle East. So I'm like, is that what I call home? But hang on, I feel so Australian. Like, and, you know, like, what is my, like, ethnic cultural heritage? I don't really know what that means. And I think in terms of like celebrating culture, it's going to look different for different people. Like for me, it's about talking to my parents about how they've grown up and like making the connections about how it impacts me and how I define myself. And noting that my Indian-ness or my Australian-ness is different to what they see.
5: Yeah.
2: You know what I mean? Like, it's just about like having those conversations and like just being aware, even thinking about it, even asking about questions about it. I think you're already engaging in that celebration without even knowing explicitly what you're into necessarily, right?
5: Yeah.
1: Thank you. So if you're just tuning in, you're listening to Be Like Her Live on McRob Live from the McRobertson Girls High School in Melbourne, Australia. My name's Ananya and my co-hosts today are Chloe and Ayana and Hannah, and we're here today with Priya.
6: So I just wanted to touch on, I think all of us have different heritage points. I come from, my family's Indian. I migrated to Australia when I was really young. So I also understand that kind of point of not really like just understanding where do you belong, where do you fit in, what works for you. And I just kind of want to diverge a bit, side off topic, and just ask you, like, what's your favorite Bollywood movie and what's your favorite Indian food?
2: Yes, okay, so my theory is that after about 2005, Bollywood just
6: All the bad movies just
2: But my classics, I know I was obsessed with Om Shanti Om.
5: Yes.
2: You can go find a Conan's first, and I was obsessed with it. I still am obsessed with So following one of my favorites, but honestly, all the classics, the Kuch Kuch Hota Hai. Yes. I watched Kabhi Kabhi Gham with my parents on the weekend. I'm like, love, like, Pooh's character. Like, I'm like aspirational. I'm still aspiring to me when I grow up. And in terms of my favorite food, I love a good kulfi ice cream.
5: Oh, yes.
2: I know it's a bit kind of like a bit strange, but I quite like kulfi and I like the sweets. I like gulab jamuns, I like jalebis, I like moti chur laddus, like the orange ones. So those are probably
6: my favorites. So good.
5: Yeah.
6: So you mentioned that you spend these moments with your family, and I think that's really sweet and special because you've always had something to connect on, and these movies just tend to be something that, like, you can argue about, you can discuss about. I mean, I know me and my sister keep arguing whether Kabhi Khushi Kabhi Gham was all of that slow motion stuff was disastrous or not. But I just wanted to ask you, in an article with like Pop Sugar, you've stated that your mum is like someone who inspires you to dream big, to take risks and to fail often. Is there a particular event in your life where something took place and your mum taught you something that just stuck with you today?
2: Particular event. Honestly, I probably can't talk about a particular event because there's so many that I don't want to like necessarily highlight one or two. It's almost like the way she's kind of the principles that she's kind of brought me up with. Mm-hmm. And I've you know moved out of home and I'm like living my life, etc. But I automatically, it's so ingrained that I can hear her voice when I'm making decisions.
6: Yeah.
2: You know what I mean? At the back of my mind. Mm-hmm. And like her values are now like in my head. They're my values, right? Like it's that kind of stuff. So it's when I say shaped me, I really do mean like,
6: yeah.
2: Also, I feel like people don't realize it, but you are shaped by people that you value and respect, mm-hmm. even if you don't necessarily want to. And when you are living with them, like I know when I was at school, I'm like, oh, you know, stop being so pushy. I'll do drama if I want to do drama. But like, I think you appreciate them. At least I appreciate her so much more, and I can like appreciate the kind of values, like, you know, excellence and like consistency and like, like the kind of resilience and the perseverance, which looks different in different contexts, but like those type of like values that she's really kind of talked about, but also modeled for me, which I've really been able to, well, I think, I hope I've been able to kind of carry forward. I hope that answers your question.
6: Yeah.
3: So has your mum been like really, well, it can be assumed that your mum has been really supportive, but how does that kind of reflect on the motivation and what you do, especially when you were competing for Miss Australia? Yeah.
2: Mm. Yeah, no, good question. So so both my parents are quite supportive, and mum especially is quite supportive. But again, I think, I don't know whether this is a common trait among migrant parents, but they're also quite risk averse. So I've had to really be relatively strong-minded about like the things that I want to try and pursue. And so I remember when I was first kind of applying and kind of entering, and I got through, I think the first stage, I mentioned it to them. Dad just kind of like rolled his eyes slash, you know, didn't really, I just think that he didn't really take it very seriously. And mum was just like, yeah, you've got nothing to lose. If you know, it wasn't like full support. It was more just like, yeah. And I don't think either of them really thought anything, and neither did I, if I'm being completely honest. But yeah, even despite their support, I think there are definitely lines, right? Like because they are risk averse and they're not familiar with the kind of like what I'm entering myself into. But I think at the end, I think towards the end, they got, they were a bit shocked and they were a bit taken aback and kind of overwhelmed, but I think they got around to it. Let's just put it that way.
6: Yeah. So you've like talked about how like your parents' reaction, your parents' support through your Miss Australia campaign, and how about how you had like nothing to lose, and it was as I believe Grit stated like in your interview that it was something that you just found that you can do after I think it was January 2019. And obviously, doing Miss Australia, any of these pageants would be a surreal experience in general. How has participating in it, and let alone like winning it, how has it changed your outlook in life?
2: So I've always had this, like, again, one of those principles that you live your life by. And there are some that come from my mum, there are some that come from other sources in my life, but I've always been kind of like, if it's something I'm curious about, and if it's something that I can predict if I'm on my deathbed when I'm 85, hopefully 105, and looking back on my life, is it something that I will regret? And if it's something that I will regret not doing, or doing, I'll go ahead and kind of make my decisions based on that. And this was something I entered into because of that, because I'm just like, I'm so curious. I don't have any influencer mates. I don't have any friends that are even anywhere close to the creative industry. Because, of course, a lot of my friends are from high school and we all enter a very traditional profession. Yeah. Not a lot of us deviated, but some of us did. I think there's one or two of us that did deviate a little bit. But for the most part, my major friendship group is still from Macrob. Like, there were about 13 of us. And we're still so close. We meet often. I went traveling to Indonesia with them. That's another story.
3: Yeah.
2: But, and so I entered with that kind of mindset of just kind of seeing, okay, let me just be almost like a explorer, like, and see how these people kind of live their lives, how these things are done, how do these, like, it was just purely out of curiosity. Mm-hmm. And I think my perception around that world has changed quite a lot. Kind of when you get to meet with people, when you get to speak with them, you know, if you've got no contact with the industry or the sector, you have certain, you know, impressions about what takes place and certain assumptions about and certain stereotypes about what happens, which honestly, some of them are true. But a lot of them, there's a lot of gray. It's not always black. It's almost never black and white, right? Like, there's so much gray. And I think I've come to appreciate that a lot more. It's given me a lot of, like, I think confidence as well in my ability to, like, A, speak in public forums, which I did not have. I don't think I still have too much confidence, but, like, it really kind of chucked me in the deep end. So it's like sink or swim.
4: Yeah.
2: I got to meet a whole bunch of, particularly when I went to Atlanta for, like, the international competition.
4: Yeah.
2: I remember, like, I met Miss Ireland, who was, like, a astronaut in training, and she worked for NASA at that point as well. Wow. I met, like, a bunch of other people. Yeah, you know, they were lawyers. And I'm like, okay, these women, like, highly accomplished. Of course, as a Macrobian, you're kind of, like, in awe of other kind of women who are also highly accomplished in their field.
4: Definitely.
2: And you have these, like, really great conversations about their motivations and their drive, right? Like, about why would we in this modern era enter pageantry, et cetera? Some really kind of philosophical conversations about what it means. I remember Miss Indonesia and I having a conversation about it as well, being like, okay, for her, it means like an entry into politics.
4: Mm.
2: And she found that the organization in Indonesia works quite closely with some of the political representatives, and, like,
4: yeah,
2: she found a useful way to make that connection. I'm like, that's an interesting story, which I hadn't presumed before meeting her. So I think there were a lot of those kind of conversations and discussions happening. So sorry, this has taken a long time to answer. But long story short, I think it's just made me less judgmental. Less prone to, less influenced by stereotypes.
4: Definitely.
1: Yeah, I think that's, like, really inspirational. I think even just, like, in those, like, short, like, the way you've explained it is, I think it's opened my eyes, like, to how, I guess, how just, like, entering a beauty pageant can branch out into, like, so many different avenues of influence, and, like, how, I guess, that shapes people and their decisions to, you know, enter those competitions.
2: Yeah. Like anything, it's like what you make it. It's a profession, or it's a choice, and it is what you make it, and you have so much agency to shape, right? Like, which I think, we might tend to forget.
6: Definitely. I had, like, this final question. It's a bit off topic, but have you ever watched Miss Congeniality?
2: Was
6: it anything like Miss Australia?
2: See, again, I told you there are stereotypes, but there's some of them are true. There are parts of it. And the camaraderie, though, I find in the camaraderie and with congeniality, there was a lot of that. There was a lot of, like, sharing stuff and, like, complimenting each other and, like, doing each other's, like, hair and helping, because I was always clueless about makeup and eyeshadow. I never knew how to, like, do my eyeshadow. Yeah. And I learned through other people, like, they were constantly helping me out. So 100%, it's definitely a grain of truth.
4: Lots of truth. This is a bit off topic, but I noticed on your Instagram page, you talk often about, like, issues regarding feminism and equality for all women. What do you think schools could be doing better to, like, instill this in our younger generations?
2: I spend quite a bit of time on TikTok, and I think the younger generation is so clued on, it's ridiculous. Like, it's actually so impressive. And I learn from like random American 15-year-olds or like whatever, 18-year-olds, 15, probably too young to be on the app, I'm not sure, but that are like going into these like really complicated analysis of, you know, a movie, a pop culture reference, or there is just so much great stuff that exists on social media now that did not exist previously. Honestly, I know schools can do lots of things to kind of support the conversation. I think the stuff around, like the policies around and the free kind of, what is it, pads and tampons in schools, that's, you know, awesome, of course. Why didn't we think of that before? But in terms of like education, I think young people are their own resource. I can't count myself out, but like you guys are already doing it. Like it's all over social media and information is so easily accessible. So you don't have to rely on traditional institutions to give you that anymore, right? You don't have to wait for permission. You can go out and do it yourself and it is already happening. So kudos to you.
1: Thank you so much, Priya, for like all of your insight and all of your knowledge that you've actually showered with us today. We've really appreciated it. That's all we have time for today. So thank you again for letting us interview you, and it's really been like a great pleasure talking to you. Really appreciate it.

My name is Lexi. I'm from Campbell Girls Grammar School, Melbourne, Australia, and I'm in Year 7. So the person I'm going to be talking about today is my mum, Amy Chua. I admire my mum so much. She's just really hardworking, and she's never gives up. So whenever she comes across a challenge, she really puts everything into trying to solve that challenge. She's very strong, and like she doesn't let anyone push her down. And there's a lot of times where she's been told that she couldn't do something, or that a male was better than her because she did golf, which is quite a male-dominated sport. But even though it was always just males on the golf parks, she would always show up and just get it done. And a lot of the times she could actually beat those males, which I think is pretty amazing. Her being my mum, she's always like there. So she's a great person to coach advice for. And she uses her own life lessons a lot to help give advice. And so hearing what she's gone through when she was younger really helps, because then you can add it into your own life and you can be like, okay, I can relate to this and this is what I can do, just like how she did it. A lot of the time when I come across challenges, I always think of what would my mum do? And I think of ways that I can kind of get over a challenge the way my mum would do it, but also the way I would do it. It's mix it up a little bit. But so I really admire her. 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
1: 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My name is Ava and my co-hosts today are Natalie and Olivia. Our special guest today is Olivia Jenkins, Herald Sun crime reporter. Hi Olivia, welcome to the show.
2: Thank you for having me.
1: We are so happy to have you with us. So Olivia, what inspired you to become a journalist? Or have you always wanted to be in this area of media?
2: This sounds silly to say, but I sort of accidentally fell into it at university. I didn't know that you had to choose a major and a minor when you sign up for a degree, which sounds silly in hindsight, but I was always terrible at maths and science. And my year 12 coordinator said, you know, you're good at English and good at talking to people, so why don't you sort of find something in that space? And then I thought, okay, well, I don't have to do maths or science in journalism. So I chose that as a major. And then now here we are. And I never look back. So I'm lucky that I love it now.
1: That's so good. When you ended up taking journalism and I'm Olivia, by the way, in university, what was it about it that like really grabbed your attention and made you think, I want to do this as a career?
2: I think all of the different ways that you can tell stories. You can write them, you can record audio, you can do a podcast, you can do TV stories every night, you can do documentaries. And in some places, you'll be lucky enough to work in a medium where you can do a little bit of everything.
1: Yeah.
2: And you can film someone and then you can also take their quotes and put them in a print story like what I do. And you can also turn that now into TikToks, into Insta Reels. Now we do podcasts on Spotify with some of the really senior crime writers that we have. So when you're sort of dealing with a story day in and day out and you get to know all of the characters essentially really well, then you can tell them in other ways in the future too.
1: First, moving into the industry, what was your initial reaction to the public broadcasting?
2: It's not for the faint-hearted. It can be intense and you'll have really hard days and you'll have really good days, particularly in crime as well. You know, a lot of the time you're first introducing yourself to somebody on the worst day of their life, which is it's a lot of pressure. And so you don't know how they're going to react, and they're entitled to react however they are going to when you show up to their doorstep or where something has happened. And so it's about sort of, balancing like those emotions, which I don't think you realize when you are at uni or when you're at school, because you're just out in the world doing it and your boss isn't there to tell you what to do. A lot of it is your judgment and your call on the situation.
1: Would you say that's the most challenging part about being in the industry?
2: One of them, for sure, especially in crime, you're dealing with all sorts of people. You can deal with anybody, official from the government or police, and, you know, people from crime commands or the homicide squad, right down to people in the underworld, and whether they're low-level criminals or quite senior people who have, you know, very high involvement in a lot of organized crime in Melbourne and overseas as well. So you are dealing with people who are trying to keep their identity secret, even though they're talking to you, and that can be a lot of pressure to manage as well.
1: Yeah. So, well, we know you specialize in crime now. How did you discover this is the area you wanted to work in?
2: I've always been a true crime nerd.
1: Yeah.
2: There's podcasts, every podcast under the sun, always read about true crime and crime fiction as well, and always reading about Melbourne crime and Melbourne's gangland wars, which would be about more than 20 years old now. But I was 5 or 6 when they were going on, and so now you're reporting on them, and that's a pretty cool full circle moment when you're involved in it in that way.
1: Yeah, definitely. You said you work in crime. Do you think this is a genre of reporting you'll stay in? Do you have any other areas you're willing to explore?
2: I think everybody who's interested in studying journalism or becoming a journalist should explore different areas, whether it's politics, general news. I did education reporting for a little while, but now that I've found what I wanted to do, I did always want to move into that space. But you should keep an open mind and report on all different areas. But yes, this would be what I'd want to stay in for the long run.
1: Yeah. At around this time in 2022, you won the Melbourne Press Club's Young Journalist of the Year Award for your strong reporting for the Herald Sun. How has this affected your journalism career?
2: People start to know who you are, and you realize that you're not just writing stories and they just go out into space and no one touches them. You realize that it is very public what you're doing, and you have a profile to some extent as well. And so that comes with a lot of responsibility, and everything that you do, whether it's how you submit a media inquiry or how you interact with someone on the phone or in person, it all counts because people talk.
1: Yeah.
2: For better or for worse, people talk. And I think thankfully, in my case, it's hopefully been for the better.
1: Yeah. So what would you say helped you achieve this award?
2: I think there are so many people who deserve them. It's you have to be in it to win it at the end of the day, because you get told to apply by your editors. But I think people who are just happy to have a go and who are happy to stay out at a scene or out at a job longer than everybody else on one day, or it might be one interview that you're lucky enough to get. I think it's just a bit of luck and a bit of hard work at the end of the day.
1: Yeah. What would you say has been your most successful article or like piece of work, and why do you think it did so well?
2: That's a tough one. We cover so many different areas, even though crime is sort of like our main focus at the paper. But I think the ongoing gangland wars, they've changed a lot over the last 20 years. There are some people that, you know, people our parents' age would be really familiar with, and they're not around anymore. They could be in prison. They could no longer be alive. And then you see the new wave of crime coming through. And that's where we come in. So I think being able to track how crime has changed in Melbourne and in Victoria over the last few years, and certainly how it's going to look over the next few years, particularly when you have gangland figures who do seek you out and who do want to be involved in your reporting somehow, I think that's something that I'm really proud of, because especially, you know, they're dealing with high stakes. It's their life at the end of the day. And sometimes they don't always come out the other side. And so when you are at a scene like that, a lot of people care, because it's very public and it's very dangerous sometimes. So to be able to report on that, I think, is one of my like proudest moments so far.
1: So based off of that, what would you say is one of the most challenging pieces you've ever had to write?
2: I think when you're dealing with any piece that's going to accuse somebody of wrongdoing, particularly when they haven't been charged with anything or they haven't been to court yet, that actually happened yesterday. A really big risk for us is running the risk of naming someone when they haven't faced those processes yet, and you run the risk of being defamed. And we've been sued in the past. I would say that that's one of the biggest challenges, is making sure that the courts and the public know why you wrote that story and why it is in their interest to know about it. But I think that comes with a lot of pressure as well.
1: Yeah. If you are just tuning in, you're listening to Columba Live on Live FM, live from High Point Shopping Centre in Melbourne, Australia. My name is Ava, and my co-hosts today are Natalie and Olivia. Our special guest today is Olivia Jenkins, Herald Sun crime reporter. So, based off of that, would you say that what's one of the most specific recent events you've had while doing those really just accusation pieces?
2: We had a case which was quite serious about a year ago, where a young girl was accused of murder. Her charges have since been dropped because she was so young. She was 12. She couldn't be held criminally responsible for her actions, but she was alleged to have murdered a woman in Footscray, I believe. But the issue was that we then started digging into her history and her past, and found out that the government was in charge of her care. So she was a ward of the state, and they had sort of failed her every step of the way. And we were served with legal papers and legal action the day that we wrote that story. And our lawyers had to go to court and fight that for us, and the government lost. And then we were able to continue reporting, which they didn't like very much, because it didn't make them look very good. Yeah. And we were sort of poking holes in the level of care that she received in the lead up to this incident, how police had failed her as well, and how the system sort of lets some kids at the end of the day fall through the cracks. And in the worst case scenario, this is what happens when kids fall through the cracks. And that was a lot of pressure. It was very high stakes. But thankfully we came out of it, and we were allowed to continue reporting on state care and child protection.
1: That's good. That's always a plus.
3: When you work in a field with such like deep topics, do you like still struggle to like avoid being personally or like emotionally involved in like the stuff you're working on?
2: Yeah, it can definitely be hard at some points. At the end of the day, you do have to remind yourself that it is a job, which can sound insensitive when you aren't used to dealing with stories in that space. But if you cried for every single person or brought that home with you, you would probably go insane. So you do have to have that line in the sand when you leave work or when you are finished work for the week, to just have things where you're not focusing on that. It could be the gym, it could be reading, it could be literally anything, but you just have to have that degree of separation ultimately.
1: Yeah. So going back earlier into your career, what do you think, like you said, you accidentally fell into journalism. What, during school, did you know that you were better at English? Like, did you find that passion, or was it just what the counselor told you?
3: it was, I always knew I was better at writing, as I said, than maths or science. I failed some tests in year 12 maths, so I shouldn't have been doing it to begin. Yeah. So that made my decision pretty easy. But I think then I realized, okay, it's not that I'm just not good at those subjects. I'm actually a lot better at English or writing or reading things as sort of like drawing the most important points from text and from different mediums. And that's what we do now every day.
2: Yeah.
3: And so I'm relieved and glad that I was able to turn that sort of like smaller skill into something that I can do for a job now.
2: That's so good. Yeah.
4: In like your skills in writing, whatever, would you say like when it comes to you and writing, would you say it's more like a personal, like enjoying thing? Or would you say it's more like just something you're really good at? Like, why do you pursue it?
3: I think the writing element of news is something that you can get better at over time. The most fun that I have and the most rewarding part of the job is getting the story. Sometimes that takes so long that I'll be honest with you, you'll get back to the office and think, oh, now I've got to write. because you've already done the really hard work. But then also there's a new stage now where you have to put all of this information together in the most interesting way, in the least amount of words that's going to get people's attention. And that can be really tricky sometimes. Yeah.
4: Especially with harder topics and more sensitive pieces, do you find crime easy to write?
3: You get used to sort of looking for certain information and certain things when you're dealing with the police and the government and also victims of crime as well. The topics are never easy. They don't get easier. And asking hard questions never gets easier either. Yeah. But you do find a bit of a rhythm, whether you cover crime or in another area of news and whether you're doing it for TV or newspaper or even radio, you work out your own ways of drawing the best out for every story.
4: What do you have to say about like skills and tips on like making your writing seem interesting and short and like captivating to audiences?
3: Shorter sentences are better. Strongest information at the top. It's sort of an upside down pyramid where everything that is the best goes up first, and then all of the background information and responses from people, once you've told them what is going on, put that down the bottom. Because if you write something that's too long and an editor needs to cut it out, you don't want them to cut out the most interesting parts of the story. We call that burying the lead, where it's halfway down a copy of text or even in a TV story as well. You want that right at the top. So not only people keep reading, but you can keep the longer parts in there to keep that in the paper as well.
4: Well, I'm sure you've inspired plenty of people today. What do you have to say to those who were struggling in the same way, like not weren't good in maths or science, and how to find their right path?
3: Just stick to your strengths and eventually you'll find something that you're good at. And then through that, you'll probably enjoy it as well.
4: Yeah, that's great. So would you say that the teachers at your school really helped you find your path?
3: Yes, I think so. We were lucky to have very supportive teachers, and not even just the career counsellor, my English and history teacher as well. Even my maths teacher would say as nice as she can, you know, you seem like you're a lot better at English and humanities based subjects. So once you sort of get that positive steer, if you are lucky enough to have teachers like that, they really can shape your career in some way at the end of the day, or at the very least the pathway that you choose to take. And I think that's what happened with me, and I'm lucky that it did.
4: Yeah, that's so great. Outside of teachers and more personal figures, who would you say helped you the most in finding your career and finding your path?
3: I think my family. They're always just very supportive, and your friends as well, just people around you. They know what you like, they know what you're good at, and you also know like within yourself as well. So if you have people sort of pushing you positively in that direction, then you'll be unstoppable. There's like no limit to what you can do.
4: What are some of your favorite like things that have ever happened while you're in the crime reporting industry, like small events that stood out to you?
3: We've covered a lot of very violent protests and major events like that, particularly during COVID and the lockdowns. And also, as I mentioned, the underworld wars as well. They can be very public and very high profile. And so to be there in those moments where everybody else is stuck behind the police tape or doesn't have access to that information, anything where you're sort of right in the thick of it is definitely a standout.
4: Well, that's all we have time for today. Thank you to our guest, Olivia. It's been a great pleasure talking to you today. Live from High Point Shopping Centre in Melbourne, Australia, you have been listening to Columba Live on Live 7. My name is Ava, and my co-hosts today were Natalie and Olivia. Thank you for joining us today, Olivia.
3: Thank you.
4: We hope you have found the information today useful. Until next time, have a great day.

Hi, I'm Annette from Macrobison Girls High School in Melbourne. I know that it is a cliche answer, however, without a doubt, when I think of my role model, my mind goes to my mum. Not only because of the fact that she is my mother and has been there my whole life, but the way she carries herself in life in general. Whether it be the way she fights for herself and her community in her workplace, takes up new challenges, or creates such a fun vibe around herself, she's a big inspiration to me. My mother is the person who has taught me to fight for myself and have faith in myself. I would not be where I am today without her support. She's an incredible mother, and I'm forever grateful for everything she has done for me and my family. 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
1: 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My name is Ethan Sammartino. My co-hosts today are Xavier Gazzardi and Adam Manaridi. Our special guest today is Ruby Tripodi, an AFLW player from North Melbourne. So hi Ruby, welcome to the show. So to get things underway, can you please give us your definition of resilience?
2: Yeah, thank you so much for having me. I think, it's hard to kind of like come up with like a definitive definition, I guess, in a way. But I probably just think your ability to bounce back. And I think probably I'm quite fortunate through sport. I've had a lot of opportunity to experience kind of situations where you do learn a lot of resilience and you really need to have resilience to bounce back. But, I'd say bouncing back.
3: Yep. And have you always wanted to play AFLW or did you have something else in mind growing up?
2: It's a funny one. Like where I grew up, there wasn't kind of the opportunity for girls to play footy. Like now there's so much opportunity in terms of junior footy, but in Williamstown where I grew up, it was like you can play with the boys, but when you get to the age of 14, like that's when you have to give up footy. So I guess like my parents were like, you know what, play a sport that you can play for as long as you want and you don't have to give up. So I ended up getting into basketball as a kid, but I actually always wanted to play footy. Like my dad is a bit of a footy nuffy and loves his footy. So he'd always have me and my brothers outside like rolling footies. But yeah, I just didn't get that opportunity as a kid to play. So I guess there was never really growing up the dream to play AFL because I guess at the time as well, there wasn't like an AFLW. So you didn't really know that, like I had no idea that this would even be an opportunity in my life. I guess it was only when the AFLW kind of came in and I got to play some local games of footy and then ended up playing VFL that I was like, oh, you know what? Like I love this so much. It'd be so cool to, take it to that next level and see how far I can get.
4: Yep. What resilience have you shown during your career?
2: I guess, as I mentioned before, there's, so many opportunities in sport to have resilience. I think I've been quite fortunate in the sense that I haven't had injuries, touch wood. So I haven't had to like, I guess, work on my resilience in that sense. But I guess something in footy is like, you get dropped. There's things like that. It's also like trying to make teams. I think for me, trying to make the AFLW, I think was definitely something that I had to learn a lot of resilience, as well as like learning new sport because I only ended up picking up footy at the age of 17, 18. So I guess, when you're learning a new sport at that age, it's kind of like an interesting trial and error. Like I'm definitely still working on my kicking and everything now. So, it's still a work in progress, but I absolutely love footy. So I'm very, very lucky to be in the position I am right now.
1: So you obviously just stated you started learning footy at age 17. That's obviously a late age. Did you feel like you started like late in your career and like knowing that you're competing against people who have played this sport for most of their life, like how did you feel?
2: Yeah, it's a bit daunting. Mm. I think when I started footy straight away, I wasn't thinking like AFLW would even be in the picture. It was kind of just like, you know what, I just want to play footy and learn a new sport and see how I go. I think something that I probably found a bit like nerve-wracking was actually like learning the new sport at that age and almost being judged for not being good straight away. Yeah. I know like if I'd go for a kick with friends and stuff and you'd see like a group of boys like having a kick at footy, I like felt such like nerves to be able to kick and I just couldn't. Yeah. Like it was just something like I was learning. So I think, almost like getting over that barrier of just being like, you know what, like this is where you're at right now, just enjoy it. And like that's the thing, I really like just love doing it. So that's why I still do it, I guess.
3: Yep. And did you have any inspiration in footy when you were growing up?
2: It's such a funny one because I probably didn't think that I would like pursue a career in footy. I'm a Collingwood like supporter growing up, so I've always loved Scott Pendlebury. Like kind of how can you not? So if there's anyone, he's probably someone that I've always like loved watching play and take a lot of like inspiration from him. But then again, like my dad played footy. He played under 19s and reserves at Richmond. So I think like probably now in my like footy career, I like reflect a lot on like what he like went through, and he's been such a great like role model for me. Very inspirational for myself. Yeah.
1: So obviously getting to AFLW now, like, so how on the draft now, like, how did it feel when you finally found out that you got picked up by North Melbourne?
2: Yeah, it was unreal. It was a very surreal feeling. Yeah. I think I'd nominated 5 times before for the draft, and not being picked up. So to actually like hear your name was like, yeah, it was so special. And I had like my family there, just a couple of friends, because I was too nervous to invite too many people, because I've been through it too many times where it doesn't happen. But it was kind of like a different – that night was a bit different for me as well, because it was the most interest that I'd had.
1: Yeah.
2: Like the first few years that I nominated, I really hadn't had much interest, but it was kind of always a thing of like put your name forward, like you never know. But, yeah, last year when I finally did get picked up, that draft was like I'd had interviews, like this could actually happen. And just like the nerves going into it, I was so stressed. But then finally, hearing my name get called out, it was actually I started crying. Like it was it was really cool.
3: Yep, and sorry.
2: No, you're fine.
3: Could you possibly go on more about that, the draft and getting or nominating yourself 5 times?
2: Yeah.
3: You know, did you want to keep playing even if you didn't get picked up?
2: Yep.
3: Just locally or? Yeah.
1: Like what kept you like pursuing, like after not getting picked up 5 times? Yeah. Like did you believe your career was gonna come to an end? Like
2: yeah, I think it's a hard one because I was playing VFL for Williamstown and I absolutely loved what I was doing. And I found that if I was putting so much pressure on myself to get drafted, like it was kind of like it was affecting my footy. Like I wasn't playing my best footy if I was focusing too much on like getting drafted. So I kind of like, I don't know, had to come to this like feeling of contentment of being like, you know what, if this is the highest level of footy I play, like I'm so happy to be doing this. And like I did love it. Like it wasn't like I didn't. And I just think my goal ended up being like after I wasn't getting picked up, was just like be the best footballer that you can be. If that's not AFL level, be an AFL level player playing VFL. Like I think also like with sport and honestly just life, there's a bit of luck to it. Like there's people that don't get drafted that probably should. And I just think you can give yourself every opportunity and work as hard as you can, but it just also might not go your way. Like it might not fall your way. So when it does, I think you just need to like embrace it and see it as like such a special thing, because for me, like not getting picked up all those times, it could have easily been like, you know what, stuff that, like don't want to keep doing it. But I think I just like knew that, you know what, if it happens, it happens. If it doesn't, it doesn't. You have to be kind of like comfortable with that.
3: Yeah. And yeah. But in the VFL, you played for Williamstown. Yeah. How did you bounce back from getting dropped after your first game?
2: Yeah. I think, to be fair enough, I hadn't played much footy before that. So, it definitely was, I could understand the decision. It was hard. Like everyone finds it hard getting dropped, I think. Like all you want to do is like play footy, and when you're not selected, it's like it's a tough pill to swallow. I guess because I was so new to the sport as well, in my head I was just like, you know what, you can either be negative about it and like – find it like a really hard time, or just work hard and like see if you can get that opportunity again. So that was kind of like my mindset going into it.
1: Well, to your AFL career now with AFLW with North Melbourne, they obviously made the finals last year and you played most of that season with North Melbourne leading to the finals and then getting dropped. So like, did you like feel like in that situation, like how did that feel knowing you got dropped? Knowing you've played most games, like helping them get to the finals, did you believe you deserved that spot?
2: Oh, look, on a personal level, like it's an awful feeling getting dropped. Like I said, like everyone wants to be playing footy. And like the opportunity to be playing finals, like, it's even more exciting. And yeah, again, like, playing like most of the season, like, I won't lie, like, I definitely wanted to be in that team. I think probably what got me through it though was, again, thinking about how I mentioned, like, sometimes it just doesn't fall your way. And I think I was just thinking, you know what, if I get my opportunity, I would love for my teammates to be happy, support me, respect me. So, like, even though I'm not getting that opportunity right now, I, like, should show them that level of, like, support, like, love and respect. And that was kind of what, like, got me through it, because I was like, you know, I'm going to work as hard as I can, do what I can for the team. If my opportunity arises, it arises. But at the same time, I wanted to be, like, the best teammate that I could be, because if that was me in that situation, that's what I would kind of hope they would be like.
4: Yeah. Like, how did you bounce back from that?

0: think the mindset of, you know what, like, that might not have been my opportunity, but this year work as hard as you can and see how far you can get, and don't focus too far on the end of it, but focus on the process and what you're doing right now.
1: Speaking about pre-season, how long has that been going on for? Started January?
0: Yeah. Well, I guess it's so funny. We're not even in pre-season yet. It's still like pre-season, off-season, because with the AFLW this year, there will only be 11 games. Last year there was 10. This year there'll be 11 and then plus finals. So it's such a short amount of time for the year that you really are training for like 8 months before you even end up playing games. So, yeah, we kind of just after Christmas got back into training. It goes through stages. Like then we were kind of doing longer runs. We're still doing our gym. But, yeah, it's been like a full-on start to the year, and I only got picked up last year in April, so I actually didn't really experience a lot of this time last year. So this year to actually have kind of the opportunity for this past like 6 months to really train hard, tick off like what the sessions have been giving us, and also train with, we've got like some elite athletes like Ash Riddell, Taylor Gatt. They're as fit as anything, and I think we're also in a fortunate position that there's been such buy-in from everyone over this like off season. Like we've had so many girls at the club. We're all doing sessions together, pushing each other. So I think it's really exciting. Like we're all so pumped for this season, and yeah, can't wait to get into pre-season, a bit more footy and a bit less running and gym.
2: So looking into the season like coming up, do you feel like you've got a spot cemented in the 18, like the starting squad?
0: Oh, I wouldn't say, I wouldn't say I've got a spot cemented. I think the thing is we've still got a whole pre-season to go. So, it's never going to be, the decisions are going to be made now. But I think, you kind of can't focus too much, I think, on, like, say round one, because when I was saying like with VFL, when I was like thinking too much about getting drafted, I felt like that was when I put too much pressure on myself. So right now I've just been trying to focus on like training as hard as I can and doing what I can now to hopefully set me up for hopefully playing games. But you don't know how it's going to fall.
2: What position are you?
0: I'm a mid-forward. So I played majority forward last year with a bit of time through the midfield. So
2: have you always been like through your VFL with Williamstown, always been up like in that position?
0: Mainly a midfielder. To be fair, in terms of resilience, learning like the forward role was really hard.
1: Which one do you like more?
0: Definitely midfield. You know what? So grateful to have the opportunity to play forward as well. Like I can't complain. And it's been like really interesting trying to learn that position too. I don't know if you guys play. What positions do you guys play?
1: Oh, I'm a back and he's a forward.
0: No, I probably need some tips because honestly, I reckon the forward is a bit of a rough role at times.
2: So obviously, we'll go back to, so you got drafted. Like obviously, there would have been like a lot of media like on you, like interviews and stuff. Like was there?
0: To an extent, I guess more than I'd probably experienced.
2: Because we've obviously done some research knowing, like, before you come in, like, as soon as we search your name, I'll be, like, a lot of, like, interviews that you've done.
0: Yep.
2: So,
0: I think we're lucky that we're quite exposed to, like, media. And, like, we did some media training earlier this year, which was really cool. And, it's something that I definitely, like, enjoy. But, we're in a lucky position that we are exposed to it and we can work on that. But I think the boys are probably in a it's a lot more heightened for them than us girls at the moment. I think it'll eventually get there, but definitely not to the extent that the men are held, I think.
2: Who would you say has been by your side like during your whole career, starting obviously at 70, like who's always been there, like your mum, dad, like who do you reckon's like got you like most supported, you know?
0: Yeah, definitely my mum and dad. Yeah. They've been amazing, like all through when I was playing sport as well growing up. And I still live at home, so, like, they're still supporting me right now, which is I'm very lucky for. But I think even, like, someone like – I've got two older brothers. Yeah. And, when I was playing basketball and then the AFLW kind of happened and, like, local teams were getting footy teams, my brother's local team got a footy team and he was like, you have to come down and give it a go. And I was honestly like a bit unsure. Like I knew I wanted to give footy

0: go, but I didn't really know whether it was the right time. Like, I still wanted to play basketball. But he was just like, you know what, you've always wanted to do it,
1: yeah,
0: and really pushed me, like even came to one of the first training sessions with me. So I feel like that support was unreal, and I feel like I wouldn't have wouldn't be in this position. And but I also think about like my local team, Willie CY's, like they're still so supportive. The coach there, Lawrence Henry, Williamstown Football Club, like the VFLW, such amazing support. I've got I ended up having like two mentors there, Kim Kershaw and Lindsay Cahill, who I used to catch up with weekly and worked on my skills with them. But yeah, I think when I look back at like my career so far, it's definitely been like full of so many amazing people that have shown me such support. And I think when you talk about resilience, I think a big thing is having those support systems around you and those people that can support you, because you know, it gets hard and like you can't always do it by yourself. So I think yeah, if you're trying to, like, it's great to have that mental strength and that resilience, but if you can fall on people as well, I think it really helps.
2: Yeah, going back to basketball, you saying you chose footy, what made you want to choose footy over basketball?
0: I think
2: even though you wanted to play it for a while, like what ultimately made you want to play football over basketball?
0: Do you know what, it's such a weird thing to say, and you're probably going to think I sound really strange, but as soon as I started playing footy, I was like, this is just exactly what I want to do. Like, I don't know if, you guys have that with other sports, but as soon as I started playing footy, I was like, yep, this is me. This is what I want to do. But I still have a bit of love for basketball. Haven't like played in years, so I think I'd be very rusty now.
1: Yeah.
0: But no, yeah, footy's just, I don't know, there's something about it.
2: In your first couple of seasons playing footy, did you still play basketball or did you just drop it straight away?
0: So I went and did like a couple of those trial sessions with Williamstown CYs when they were getting their women's team up.
1: Yeah.
0: And it was going to be my last year of under 18s basketball. So I kind of thought, you know what, I'll finish that and then I'll go play footy. But halfway through the year, the CYs coach, Lawrence Henry, ended up calling me up and being like, hey, we're kind of short for numbers. Like if you want to come down, you're more than welcome to play. So I ended up playing 5 games with them that year that I was still playing basketball, and then kind of through that got picked up by the Western Jets. So it kind of like without that, I definitely wouldn't be in this position right now. So
1: so you did get picked up by Western Jets?
0: Yeah, I did a year with Western Jets, but it was only like a 9-week season when I did it.
1: Yeah.
0: And so that was in, what was it, 2019. And the VFLW season was starting, so that finished April, and the VFLW season started in May. So I got quite lucky that I then ended up getting picked up by Williamstown and got to play kind of like 2 seasons in 1 year. So it was like a 9 games, 11 games. So,
1: Back to resilience. So obviously you're in like a male dominant sport. Like as a female, like knowing that like you play, like that's such like, males like, and more obviously they get like more, like how do you feel about that, like being such in the male dominant sport, like
0: it's a funny one. And I think how I mentioned before, like I used to feel so much like pressure when I'd see like boys out kicking and like I couldn't really kick, so I'd be like, oh, what, like, so like I'd be stressed about it. I think it's quite unfortunate when you still see like so many comments online and people really making real degrading comments online. Like I think that is still something that needs to get better. But I think like the quality of the footy that's being played is getting so much better. And I think like I'm quite fortunate that North Melbourne is very big on like the one club mentality. So they're really big on like us girls and the boys like coming together and being one club. So it definitely doesn't feel like tokenistic at all. Like in my time with footy at North Melbourne, at Williamstown, there has never been the feeling of, any tokenism.
1: Well, that's all we have time for today. Thank you, Ruby. It's been a great pleasure talking to you today, live from MacKillop College, Ruby, in Melbourne, Australia. You have been listening to Mac Live on Live FM. My name is Ethan Sammartino and my co-hosts were Adam Manaridi and Xavier Zardi. Thank you for joining us today, and we hope you have found the information today useful. Until next time, have a great day. Thank you, Ruby.
0: Thank you so much.

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2: 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My name is Samantha and my co-hosts today are Ruby, Hannah and Pippa. 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Hi Summer, do you want to give us more of like a further introduction of yourself?
3: Oh, sure. Hey, so good to be here on your radio program. It's pretty much what you said there. I work in my own company and get to hang out at Camberwell Girls Grammar School a couple of days a week working on really cool projects, getting them off the ground. So was a teacher for many, many years across Australia and the USA, and now I get to support teachers to do really cool things to make school better for everyone.
2: That's cool. So you were a teacher. What did you teach specifically? Did you have like a special list?
3: Well, I taught students, but that's what is my running joke. My specialties were geography and business studies. And I went on to study geographical education at a master's level at university as well. I loved it that much. But I taught up to year 12 level, but I really loved teaching middle years. So got really involved in middle years of schooling associations and research. Still get to hang out with them today as well.
4: Yeah. You mentioned that you have like a really big, it sounds like you have a really big passion for like education and teaching. What got you started into like the field?
3: That's a really great question. I think that I had a really good experience of school and some really fantastic teachers, and I guess I knew that they loved their job and I wanted to kind of spend my days really liking my job. So I know a lot of people get into education because they kind of want to change the system or, you know, break school, but I always had a really, really good experience of it. It's funny though, I did want to do design and like, you know, industrial design and interior architecture. And I feel like now I've been able to blend my love of education and understanding education systems, as well as design. You know, we've got the by design learning architecture, and that takes a lot of kind of thinking around, you know, beyond design and all of the makerspace stuff. So I feel like I'm kind of blending the two the older I get, which is kind of cool.
1: Yeah. Well, that's great that you enjoyed your time at school. How was your experience at school and how does that impact how you design things such as by design?
3: Gosh, you're making me think a long, long, long way back, a long way back. So there's this notion, I think, when I reflect back on school, I kind of go into my, obviously, year 11 and 12 years because that's close as, you know, I am back to school. And I actually really enjoyed the experiences that I was given around a lot of kind of work and career experiences. I was given a lot of real world projects to do. And this is like 20 years ago, girls. So this is kind of a big deal for the people who, you know, the teachers that were designing at my school. But I also go back to my kindergarten experience with Miss Miley and how she just, I don't know, she had surprises for us every day. So I often think that we get one good, clear memory of every year we're at school. So in my mind, whenever I'm supporting designing, you know, excursions or experiences or you know, big events, I often think, is today the day students will remember of year 9 or of year 5? And so, you know, thinking back to those great feelings that I had, even if I don't remember exactly what I did, but how it made me feel, that's what we like to create intentionally or by design.
4: Yeah. So you were talking about how you like helping lots of students and stuff. Were there any like challenges on the way of doing that?
3: Of helping students at Camberwell through by design?
4: Yeah, just in general as well.
3: Yeah, just in general. You know what? I think that we get really focused on results. And I think we get really focused on, oh gosh, if I don't get this result, what's that going to mean for my future?
5: Yeah.
3: So often working with students can be a little bit, tricky in the case of course, we want you to give you those keys of a good ATAR or, good marks so that you can use those to unlock different experiences, but to also get you to be thinking in sort of more creative and broad and possible ways. I found that the older that we get, the harder that is to do. And there's a lot to be done, I think, at system levels around that for sure. But sometimes getting students to break into a creative mindset out of just focusing on marks, I find that really challenging and, a bit heartbreaking, to be honest.
4: Speaking about linking back to by design, how did you develop that with the school as well, with other schools, I'm assuming?
3: Yeah, it was, it was such a process that was happening before any students and probably any teachers really knew about it. Dr. Ford and Mrs. Dunwoody came to me around just some work I was doing with some other organizations with, the zoo and other bits and pieces. And we were really actually thinking about how can we redesign middle school so that students are more creative and more engaged. And then when we started to ask really big design-based questions, what's the purpose of school? What is it that we do at CGGS that makes us CGGS? And we started to really develop, rather than a program, an architecture or a scaffold for how other things can be designed. So rather than kind of, building a house, we built like a scaffold around the place to think, well, how might someone else come and build a room here? And then how might they decorate that? So it was kind of interesting because by the time we'd launched this, COVID came along. Ooh. We wondered what happened to it. But it was a really strong architecture and a really strong foundation. So that's what we used to design a lot of those online experiences, the way that we shaped the day, and Miss Manners really led that as well. But it was a process. And the more people who interacted with it and looked at it, they gave more ideas. We just made it stronger from there. So it was a process of a few people, then a few more people, then a lot of people, then everyone. And now it's kind of just baked into what we do. It's kind of cool.
4: That's so cool, the fact that you kind of merge two of your interests together. I think that's really amazing, and achieving something that's obviously really good. And you battled COVID, which is absolutely astounding.
3: We all did that together. We all did that together.
4: Definitely. So you brought up the zoo. What kind of things did you do with the zoo and how did you do that?
3: Yeah, the zoo is a really interesting one because there's, as you know, three, now four properties across Zoos Victoria in Melbourne. And so I get to work with all of the people who deliver education programs at the zoo. They were wondering if their excursions needed a redesign. So in the early days, I went on lots of school excursions on lots of different days, and I was just observing how people were learning or, getting frustrated or enjoying it, and supported them to redesign that. And now about 4 years on, still working with the team on strategy. So if we think of operations is kind of the stuff we do day to day, like the excursions, the strategy is working on bringing everyone together on a clear why we would do excursions or why we would do those sorts of things. So keeping on working on those alongside some very, very clever educators, conservationists, all sorts. And you would know that we have our Youth at the Zoo program.
4: Yeah.
3: So a lot of that came from some of the background work that I'd been doing with the zoos.
4: Okay. If you're just tuning in, you're listening to Be Like Her Live on CGGS Live, live from Campbell Girls Grammar School in Melbourne, Australia. My name is Samantha and my co-hosts today are Ruby, Hannah and Pippa. Our special guest today is Summer Howarth. So the zoo, it's so great for you to bring very logic and strategic elements into, field works and field trips to get people more engaged. And obviously that's a very rewarding job. Yeah, I feel like that's
2: so amazing.
3: So rewarding.
2: Yeah. So this strategic assistant, you've been a strategic assistant at our school for 4 years. Do you want to elaborate more on that and what you do?
3: Yeah, sure. Look, it's turned into very much how is it that I can be a brain trampoline for teachers and, you know, the school executive. So they might have an idea and say, Summer, you work in lots of different places as well as CGGS. What else are you seeing out there? What can we bring into CGGS that might be happening, you know, decisions that are being made at a policy level by decision makers, good ideas that are happening maybe outside of schools in industry. So my job really is to bring good ideas in, to really help people understand by design and to use that. And to support good ideas coming to life. So sometimes it might be having big conversations. Sometimes it might be doing research. Sometimes it might be, you know, creating Padlets and just helping people out in that sort of way. It's about getting the job done and being that big helper outer.
2: Definitely. did you have like any doubts along the way, especially working with students? You know, they're very challenging and like teenagers can get quite moody sometimes.
5: Oh, teenagers.
2: Yeah. So was there like any challenges that you had to face?
3: That's a great question. I think it's how you approach that. A lot of people think teenagers are, you know, oh, why would you want to spend your day in school with a whole bunch of moody 15-year-olds? Oh, I think it's the schools have such happy noise and are such a, you know, diverse place of emotions and actions. You know what I found most challenging? I'll take you back to a day when school had got, you know, shut down because of lockdown. And so all of the teachers were teaching from home and all of the students were learning from home. And it was, I had come in to support, you know, one of the online learning programs that we were doing. And it was just me and Mrs. Dunwoody in the school. And no one was opening that staff room door. It's such a nice place. People are always flowing in and out. There was no kind of little squeals of delight when you all see each other and it's, you know, recess time and obviously Pinwheel Cafe was closed and it was so quiet. And when the school went quiet for those months, it was really hard because I really realized how beautiful it is when we're all together, even though days are challenging and even though sometimes things are really, you know, hard or stressful, we're better together. So that was probably the biggest challenge of being part of a community like Camberwell. You miss it when you're not there or when you were all not there. It's hard.
4: It's really amazing how when you talk about like the challenges, it is like quite drastic, I could say. But moving on from challenges, what were some of your like favorite highlights from working in what you do?
3: At Camberwell?
4: Oh, just in general, any of your favourite moments?
3: In general. I mean, Camberwell is my favourite place to work, so I always come back to Camberwell. Look, I think highlights are when people are able to see an idea come to life because it's really nice to come up with ideas, but ideas come for free. It's how you can actually rally a team to see what's in your head or if you can see what's in someone else's head and bring that to life, like that's so rewarding. So even the other day I've been working remotely with a team largely here in South Australia. So I get to work remotely a lot. That's probably another really cool thing. I can work from wherever. And I was able to summarize what somebody was trying to get across. I could almost see inside his brain. And he smiled. He said, can I just take a moment on this call and just sort of say, I'm so happy that somebody can finally see what's in my head and help me bring it to life because it's been a frustration for a long time. And a lot of people who are, you know, creatives or innovators, that's a bit of a stress. So that's a really high point for me to be able to support things to become real.
4: Definitely, yeah.
5: Summer, you've done a lot of work focused on well-being, especially with Beyond Blue. How does that affect students practicing well-being?
3: It's a really, really great question. BU is the school's program for Beyond Blue, and I get to sit on their National Advisory Council. So I don't kind of do a lot of the work on the ground in wellbeing. In fact, I could probably get a lot from somebody doing some wellbeing work that I was involved in, because I tend to go, you know, quite frantic at things. But it's so important because it gives, just like by design, a framework that clever teachers can say, I can choose from this, I can work under those sort of same principles. It makes you, you know, more kind of directed and more prepared for what comes our way. So we know that if we want to do our best, we need to be at our best. And I think that I've really aligned myself with the work of Beyond Blue because I really believe in the people who are creating that work. It's really nice sitting on that National Advisory Council to give them some insights into what's actually happening at schools, what are some of the challenges of students and teachers. But gosh, I think if we don't focus on well-beings, then the rest kind of doesn't really matter.
5: Yes. Well, I feel like you've been supporting students and, I mean, everyone for your career. So let's dial it back and talk about when you were a teacher and what made you decide you were going to be a teacher. Was it just like inspiration from past having a good teacher?
3: I tell you, Penny Walsh, she is still the teacher who sticks in my head as, oh my gosh, I want to be like you when I grow up. And I remember actually thinking that she was just so clever and she was so passionate about what she was doing. And she really guided me to bring out the best in what I was able to achieve in school. So I was lucky to have her in year 11 and year 12 as a teacher. So, you know, I was kind of thinking about the careers and going right into that. But it's interesting in this sort of 10 years or so that I was a teacher, I got really interested in the rules, I suppose, that teachers have to follow, you know, curriculum professional development and things like that, and started to get a little bit involved in that, which is how I sort of made the leap from being a teacher. I worked then for the Federal Education Minister. I worked in policy for a little bit, which I was terrible at, because I used to ask all the time, why is this a policy? Why would you want teachers to do that? And rather than them firing me and saying, stop asking questions, Summer, they actually put me in a position to say, we need you to keep asking these questions so that we can get better at what we're doing, which was kind of cool. But yeah, I've always been inspired by people doing good work and thought, yeah, I'd like to give that a try. But I've had a wild and woolly career path, girls, that's for sure.
5: Three of us are in middle school and you mentioned that you're focused on teaching students in middle school. Is there something special about that age group that you help to develop their learning?
3: I mean, you know, you're in middle school, so you know there's something special about middle school as being a middle schooler for sure. But so yes, wholeheartedly there's something special about the middle school. But when we're talking about it from a brain development stage, yeah, there's a lot of unique stuff that happens when you are a young adolescent. So between that sort of year 6 to year 9 sort of stage there, a lot of similar things happen in your brain as they do from when you're actually kind of 2 and 3 years old.
5: Whoa. So
3: yeah, it's pretty cool, isn't it? So if you think about your brain, you know, deciding what it needs when you're 2 and 3 years old, because you're learning all sorts of things, how to walk, how to talk, how to eat, how to do all the things. When you're in that sort of young adolescence, your brain is making those decisions again. So things like the capacity to absorb second, third, fourth, fifth, 74th languages, it gets a little bit trickier after middle school, for example. So I'm very fascinated with that. So there's special things, we would say, and I know Dr. Ford would agree with me as well, special things that we should be doing in middle school to support what your brain is doing socially, and also how you are absorbing learning. So particular different things there. And I just find that cool and fascinating and like I just love it. And I think there's also without a little bit of that pressure of VCE, unfortunately, and hopefully we can change that, there's a few more creative things we can probably do in the middle as well.
5: Yeah.
6: We've noticed that you've written a few articles about many things. Could you tell us about that?
5: Yeah.
3: Oh, gosh, throughout my time, I'm sure I've written lots of tweets, lots of blogs, lots of all sorts of bits and pieces. I recently wrote an article with my friend Chris Hart for the Centre for Strategic Education in Australia, and it was on reimagining learning in a hybrid world. So that's probably the one that's sticking in my head most that you may have come across.
5: Yeah.
3: What we're trying to explore, because there are no answers, just experiences at this mm-hmm. point, we've had to learn in different conditions and in different ways. And we're trying to kind of look at what are the sorts of rules or tools or mindsets or skill sets that you need in order to do some really good learning in some different ways. So we were just really looking at what might be some things that governments might want to think about, that school leaders might want to think about, the teachers, the families, the students. So we're just trying to put on the table, let's not go back completely just to 5 days at school, the same sort of model that we've been doing for the whole time. We're trying to challenge people to think a bit differently. But yes, writing is a very good thing to do. It synthesizes obviously your ideas. It's a terrifying thing to do because then you put it into the world and people might go, that's a terrible idea. Why are you doing that? So you've kind of got to be ready for a little bit of that. But I tell you, there's nothing better than finding someone that you are values aligned with and writing something with them because, again, you get to brain trampoline. It's really good. It's good fun. Give it a go. Put something out there. The world needs levers.
5: Definitely. You mentioned you've done research. Do you conduct this research by going into schools or do you do it at an office or...?
3: Oh, there's nothing better than getting out into a school, that's for sure. I'm going to be really clear. My research is an academic research. You know, it's not like that rigorous evaluation kind of stuff. My research is to get an outcome, to get a purpose. So if I go back to kind of thinking about our zoos thing, I couldn't go and help redesign an excursion experience without going on heaps of excursions myself. Yeah. So that's the sort of research. Sometimes it is diving into, you know, the Google machine and seeing what other people are saying or writing. But I would say I probably do 20% of that to 80% just trying to get the lived experience of people and trying to take a walk in their shoes. Such an important part of the design thinking process.
6: Yes, of course. So you are also the founder of eventlearning.co. Do you want to elaborate on what that does and why you decided to create it?
3: Yeah, sure. So Eventful Learning looks at supporting great strategy. So what we say as our catch cry, we design great learning. We design great learning strategy, great learning projects, great learning content, great learning initiatives. How did it start? By accident. Absolutely by accident. So I was working working for the minister. Yeah. I started working in a different consultancy owned by a different group of people. And I was doing a lot of workshops all around the world. And that was, you know, supporting teachers to think differently. And I guess I just kind of got to a point where I thought I'd like to do some more creative design rather than just sort of the delivery of things. And it was actually my friend from the zoo who said, oh, we'd you know, really like this project. Do you think you might be able to sort of do that? And I just kind of thought, yeah, I'd like to do that work. And then you have to kind of start business structures around these things. You know, you've got to pay tax and you've got to do BAS statements and you've got to have public liability insurance. And I was like, oh, well, then I'll get a brand and I'll call it a thing. So it wasn't some strategic thing of thinking one day I'm going to start a business and I'm going to work for myself. But I tell you, one of the things that I thought really drove me was you know, my getting to know my own values. I really value freedom, and I really value creativity. So running my own business allows me to do those two things.
5: Your business sounds amazing. What challenges did you have starting it up, and what advice would you give to other young women who would want to start one?
3: Yeah, that's a great question. You know, I think there's something about the confidence to kind of back yourself to do a thing. So spreadsheets, I'm terrible at spreadsheets. Oh, and I had this idea in my head that I couldn't run a business unless I could do a spreadsheet. And then I realized like there are other people who love spreadsheets and they love doing tax and they love doing things.
5: Oh.
3: So my best piece of advice is find other clever people who do the things that you don't like to do and employ them or do business with them. So I work with a great group called The Blue Rock in Melbourne. They specialize in supporting entrepreneurs and particularly at that point, female entrepreneurs, to do all the things in their business that they don't like doing. So they do all that and they let me get on with just doing great design, and they've set up the business to be really strong and obviously very, you know, properly legally structured and all of those sorts of things. So I would say get out of your own way would be my advice, because we often as women put up our own walls and then for some reason don't think we can climb over them. Trust the process and enjoy the journey. And I guess one of my best mantras is make friends with clever people and do good work.
4: Strategic partnerships.
3: Yeah.
4: That's very smart. It's really admirable that you were able to like found a business and also met like recognize the strengths that you have and like what weaknesses you had and how to reach out. What would you say were like the traits that you have that helped you the most with that?
3: You know, I actually think it's experience. So there's something to be said about all of the years from when I was, you know, 15 years old working in retail, you know, always having a job doing babysitting or, you know, whatever would come along and doing a lot of things that, you know, I didn't quite like, but I was curious as to why they were. So I really enjoyed my time working at Aitzel, don't get me wrong, but was I really good at developing policy and writing memos to CEOs? Like, no, but I spent time doing it because I kind of knew that I needed to understand the way things work. So by the time I launched Eventful Learning, you know, I've been working in some capacity or another for well over, you know, 25 years. So I think there's something around the will to start a business or start something up almost prematurely. And it's not saying, you know, don't give things a go, but I think the success of it is because I've been able to build a career path. So you can have whatever job you want straight out of school. You can go be a CEO of whatever. You can go be director of innovation, whatever. But what you can't buy is a career path and the skills you gain along the way, but also the people that you meet along the way and all the times you showed up and sat in an audience and learned. So I think experience is probably the best thing that I've been able to lean on.
6: Yeah. Okay. So is there like any advice you'd like to finish off with?
3: Oh my gosh. You know me, girls. I could give you so many pearls of wisdom, but I really do feel like it's don't be afraid of hard work. You know, back yourself, but trust and enjoy the journey. Think about how you want to spend your days. Yeah. Rather than what job you want to do, because then your brains will be open to doing whatever. When I first started this company and I was able to kind of get a bit more freedom, do you know what I did? I wrote a list of all the things that I don't want to do.
4: Yeah, including spreadsheets.
3: Sounds really negative, doesn't it? I wrote a list and said, these are things I don't want to work on or I don't want to, you know, spend my days doing. which meant everything else is up for grabs. So I don't want to hire and employ people. I don't want to manage people. I just know that I'm like too emotional for those sorts of things. So if somebody came along a couple of years ago with a really amazing offer for a job and said, you know, you'll be managing a team of 15, it took everything in me not to take that job because, you know, we're always told, oh, I'll be this in this position and it's going to be more prestigious. But I thought, no, I've got to stick true to my word there. And that's what will, you know, make me happier. So think about how you don't want to spend your days. Think about how you do want to spend your days. And don't be afraid of hard work.
6: Yeah. Great. So do what you love and stick to being yourself.
3: You'll only explore that through, you know, getting older and experiencing heaps of different stuff. So if you don't know right now, that's totally fine. I didn't when I was 16 either.
6: Thank you so much. That's all we have time for today. Thank you, Summer. It's been a great pleasure talking to you today. Live from Kembor Girls Grammar School in Melbourne, Australia, you've been listening to Be Like Her Live on CGGS Live. My name is Samantha and my co-hosts today were Ruby, Hannah and Pippa. Thank you so much for joining us today. We hope everyone found today's information useful. And until next time, have a great day.
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1: You can find me with the bad guy. If it's heavy, man, I grab that. Talking like pennies, you can have that. Need paper like a man fax. Man, I'm getting dirty money like a bad back. On the road where the cab's at. True man grew up where the savs at.

Hello, my name is Vince Mandado and I'm a year 9 student from Williamstown High School. From all the women who I admire my beloved mother the most. Her resilience, beaming support and love have helped me face and overcome various challenges and obstacles in my life. If it wasn't for her, I wouldn't have been the me that I am. A person who wants to rise up and prove who he is. A person who wants to reach out to unknown opportunities out there. A person who wants to change the world. You are listening to Be Like Her live on Really High Life.

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1: 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My name is Adrian, and my co-hosts today are Jaira, Tyrese, Miles, Alex, and Galaxy. We have a very special guest here today, BBL star Peter Hodzoglu. Hi, Peter. Welcome to the show.
2: Hey, guys. Thanks for having me. It's good to be here.
1: So we're going to be asking you some questions today, starting off with, tell us about your cricket career from how you started into where you are now.
2: So I started around the corner from here at Sunshine Heights Cricket Club down in Sunshine West. So, I sort of had an unconventional, ascendancy to where I am now. I was playing local cricket at Sunshine Heights Cricket Club, went through to Melbourne University. I never played in any of the pathway systems, so never played in any of the Victorian teams, or I couldn't even make the team for the Western Suburbs over here. So I sort of, after finishing high school, I guess developed this unique sort of bowling style that's become effective in cricket. So, I was really fortunate to get a few opportunities after playing against some former players and stuff like that. And I guess here I am today.
3: What advice would you give to a young person who wants to go pro?
2: Well, the reality is chances are against you, it's probably a hard thing to say or to thought a hard thing to hear. But I think with me personally, I've always done things outside of cricket. Prior to becoming a full-time professional cricketer, I'd finished my degree. I was well into full-time work. And I think by doing that, I'm then allowed to play cricket with a real sense of freedom, and I'm able to play cricket without sort of feeling the pressure of, needing to get that next contract or get that next wicket and all that sort of stuff.
4: Yeah. Can you tell us the moment you realised you had the potential to make a career out of cricket?
2: I guess there were a few sort of defining moments. One of them was probably when I got my first Big Bash deal at the Melbourne Renegades. I remember I was on my lunch break at work and I got a phone call from the Melbourne Renegades coach at the time, and he just said, look, Peter, we want you to come along and join the team for 2 weeks as a replacement player. After I did that 2 weeks, they sort of said, look, we want you to stay on, and I was like, all right, fantastic. This is probably I actually bought myself a pair of sunglasses to sort of mark the moment.
5: What do you love most about playing cricket?
2: I think like any sport, people always like the competitiveness of it all, don't they? Cricket, I think, has been so fantastic for me because I can travel the world. Like, I've just come back from the UK. I was there literally a week ago. I'll be going to Abu Dhabi in a couple weeks' time. And then I'm sort of off to Perth and traveling around Australia before, hopefully going through to some other places post Big Bash. That's one of the best things about cricket. I think given its global nature, you just meet people from all different parts of the world, which is something that I really like.
6: What has been the most inspirational thing that you've seen in cricket?
2: The single most inspirational thing. Difficult to say. Some great moments I've had on the cricket field. I remember at Melbourne University Cricket Club, we won a second 11 semi-final, and one of our teammates got a wicket on the last ball of the game, but they also needed a single to get the win. So that was a really tight game. That was something that was pretty cool. A few other things that have been fantastic. Playing at Sunshine Heights Cricket Club in the third 11 on a Sunday with my dad and my brothers, that was something that was pretty special as well. But look, to be honest, in the world of 2020 cricket, when things are moving so quickly and batters are hitting big sixes and bowlers are taking some pretty impressive wickets, you're constantly in awe of what people can do, and you're constantly inspired.
7: No. Yeah. Have you ever had to deal with an injury during your cricket career?
2: I've been really fortunate, actually. I've had a few niggles here and there, but I've not had any sort of major injuries that have set me back for a long period of time. So I've been really fortunate. I mean, they say it's coming for everyone. Injury's coming for everyone. So for me as a spin bowler, I guess it's probably lower risk. I'm at lower risk of being injured severely, but it's always still a possibility, isn't it?
1: Can you tell us, where does the passion from cricket come from? Like, what got you interested in cricket coming from your sporting background with all your family?
2: Yeah, when I grew up, I played a lot of different sports. I played cricket, AFL, soccer, athletics, even swimming. So I sort of, you know, I was really active and I did a lot of different sports. I didn't specialize. Like I told you, I'd never made any of the representative underage teams or anything like that. Yeah. I probably didn't specialize in cricket until much later along the track. So I think for me, it was just a natural sort of I was playing a bunch of different sports, and cricket probably became the one that I was best suited to in the end.
3: Yeah. What was like going through your head during your first ever professional match?
2: To be honest, I was just thinking, just bowl the ball somewhere near the batter, you know, just don't bowl it at your toes, don't bowl it off the wicket or anything like that. You know, it's a nerve wracking thing. You're playing against, so I remember I was bowling to, when I first came on, I bowled an over to Ashton Turner, who'd played for the Australian Test team. And then later on in that game, I bowled to Mitch Marsh, who's, you know, now playing in the 2020 World Cup, and Cameron Bancroft, who, you know, is playing in the Test team as well. So it's like, it's mad. I think you just sort of, one thing that I was really fortunate about was I debuted through the COVID era. So there was no crowd at the game, or, you know, there was a crowd, but they were all dispersed. And it was sort of like, it was as good a transition as I could have had. You know, it wasn't like I'd suddenly been thrust into a stadium full of 50,000 people or whatever. So I was really fortunate in that sense.
1: Can you tell us, like, how do you prepare for that, for your first professional game, mentally and physically?
2: Yeah. I guess it was 2 years ago now, so it really has been a while. Yeah, look, I think to have gotten your debut and to have progress through the system, you must be doing some things right. So I guess it's probably just by that stage, it's just a matter of relaxing, trusting your ability, and just going out there and backing yourself. And I think one thing that I've always liked about me, or I've always taken a lot of confidence from, is I've got a fallback from cricket. I finished my degree. I was working prior to getting a professional contract. So with me, it's always been a thing of, I've been able to play with a real sense of freedom that I think has just taken the pressure off, and it's given me a lot of freedom.
4: Yeah. What inspires you to improve, like, as a cricketer?
2: Yeah, well, look, what inspires me to improve? I think I said earlier, one of the things I really like about cricket is being able to travel and being able to play in all these different competitions around the world. I guess that is something that, being able to continue doing that, is something that inspires me. And you know, if you're not constantly coming up with new tricks and new things, the batter's going to get on top of you as a bowler. And it's something that I've just got to be in touch with, I suppose.
1: Well, if you're just tuning in, you're listening to Braybrook Live on Live FM, live from Braybrook College in Melbourne, Australia. My name is Adrian. My co-hosts today are Jara, Tyrese, Miles, Alex, and Galaxy. And our special guest today is BBL star Peter Herzoglu. Continuing on, are you able to tell us, like, who your mentors have been throughout your cricket career, your heroes, who you've been looking up to?
2: I think there are a few different guys, and it's probably changed along the way. And, you know, it's funny now, after you meet, you know, these people that you look up to for so long, you get a totally different perspective. Yeah. From an early age, I always liked Shane Watson. I'm not sure why, because he bowls pace and he's a batter, so he's not really anything like what I am. But I always liked him. Marcus Stoinis is someone who I probably identified with closely. Yeah. Him being like a Greek Australian and you know, having success. So it was someone I always looked up to. And then more recently, there are guys who, you know, like Rashid Khan, one of the best T20 spinners, probably the best 2020 spinner in the world. There's a guy in India who's played a few games for the Indian team now, but he's played a lot of IPL cricket. Ravi Bishnoi, who bowls, you know, sort of like I do. So he's someone that I look to, and I wouldn't say I look up to him, because I've got to play against him at some point, I think, or, you know, potentially I might have to play against him at some point, but it's someone I admire.
1: Yeah.
5: Have you ever been put down along your journey of cricket?
2: Yeah, for sure. I think you... I guess there are always challenges along the way. If there weren't challenges, then you know everyone would be able to do it. As I said, I never played in any of the representative teams, so you know, couldn't make a Victorian team. That was so far beyond me. I couldn't even make like the side in the Western Suburbs. You know, that was, I guess that was one big challenge. And to run you through my bowling action a little bit, I used to bowl like these slow, or try to bowl these like slow, big turning leg spinners. And that's a style that like Shane Warne got famous doing. But as 2020 cricket has come along to be like the, you know, I wouldn't say the forefront, but, you know, as a really something that's you know, people are taking more and more seriously. Different bowling methods are becoming more and more effective. So my method, you know, bowling faster, still bowling those leg spinners that Shane Warne used to bowl. Yeah. But I used to try and bowl faster, or I try and bowl faster into the wicket, and I try and, you know, conserve runs rather than, you know, bowl these really aggressive attacking leg spinners.
6: Yep. What's your biggest goal as a professional cricket player? What do you need to do to achieve it?
2: Look, it's funny right now because, of course, one of my biggest goals and probably my biggest goal would be to play for the Australian team. But, you know, corresponding with that is probably playing in the Indian Premier League. That competition over there is you know, it's crazy. You know, the way cricket's played over there, the way cricket's consumed, watched on TV and all that sort of stuff. It's a real, it's just crazy. So that's always been an aspiration. And of course you grow up, you watch the Australian cricket team. And I'll be watching the Australian cricket team, the World Cup over the next month. And that's also a real ambition. As for what I need to do to get there, look, I'm playing in the Big Bash, you know, in a month's time. I'll be playing in other competitions around the world. So it's just about, you know, putting together consistent performances and you know, the Australian cricket team's in a really strong position at the minute. You've got Adam Zampa, who's been, you know, who's really got the spot. Ashton Agar, who's another guy who's sort of like there and waiting. So, you know, there are a few people ahead of me in the pecking order, but I am a lot younger than them. So, you know, maybe in the future we'll see how we go.
7: What was your earliest memory of playing cricket?
2: Earliest memory of playing cricket? It was at Sunshine Heights Cricket Club, Ainsworth Reserve in on Glengala Road in West Sunshine. I was fielding at fine leg, which is sort of like a position on the boundary. Yeah. You know, it's out of the action. It's where, you know, the kids who are disinterested usually go to field at that age. And I remember just literally standing there or sitting and eating dirt. That's probably my earliest memory.
1: Can you talk to us about England? You just spent some time playing up in England. What was that experience like?
2: As I've said numerous times now throughout this podcast, being able to travel and meet new people and you know, be in different environments is one of the best things, or one of the things I most enjoy about cricket. Being in the UK, being so close to Europe where you can travel, you can literally just, you know, it'd take you as long to fly to Spain than, you know, what it would to drive to, I don't know, maybe like Bendigo or something. So that was something I really enjoy about being in England. And you know, yeah, it's just it's funny. You come here to Australia, and my home in West Sunshine was built in like the 1980s. Versus the place I was living at in the UK was built in like the. I think it was built in like the 1700s or something like that, you know. So, or at least, you know, the first part of that building was built in like the 1700s. So, yeah, it's cool to say that.
3: What has been your biggest challenge that you've had to face so far?
2: The biggest challenge. There have been, as I said earlier, there are lots of challenges along the way. That whole thing with me never having played, in the underage pathway systems or whatever, that was obviously a big challenge for me. In playing at the next level. More recently, probably some of the biggest challenges have just been like just trying to constantly evolve and constantly develop and. add sort of new tricks to my arsenal, and just become a more accomplished player, I suppose. When you're playing against these guys who are really, you know, really great cricketers, if you're not constantly developing and you're not constantly coming up with new tricks, it quickly becomes very difficult for you. So that whole process of just coming up with new tricks and all that has been a challenge.
3: Yeah.
4: What has been your best moment in your professional career so far?
2: Best moment, I think it's pretty hard to go past winning the Big Bash last year. The Perth Scorchers are a really phenomenal side. I think I'm the only player without international cricket experience playing for your country experience in that team. Being able to hold my spot down for the whole season, and being able to win the grand final, was something that I'll hold very dear. Yeah.
5: What has been your lowest point in cricket?
2: Lowest point. When you're constantly battering down the door to move up levels, and it's not quite happening for you, that can become difficult.
5: Yeah.
2: So that was probably in the earlier stages when I was playing at Melbourne Uni. In the third 11, I was doing really well, and then eventually I went up to like the second 11 at Melbourne Uni. I was still doing well, but it was just such a slow process to that first grade where I could then put my case together to play at the next level and play as a professional. Right. That was difficult. And then more recently, I went over to the UK. I didn't go over there with a contract in place. I went over there, knowing that I put myself in a better position if I'm over there. I'll be bowling to these teams, and I'll be sort of in the mix with everything. But just being over there and being so close to the action, in that I was bowling to these guys each week, not quite getting the contracts. That became difficult at times, but. I guess I stuck at it and I got a contract at the back end of the season, which was really fantastic.
8: As a professional cricket player, what's the training like? how long and like how many days do you train?
2: Yeah. So that's actually a really interesting question. Traditionally there's been the state cricket system, so like Victoria, South Australia, Western Australia, New South Wales, whatever. And if cricketers were to progress and become professionals, they would go through those systems and be in those teams and whatever. But with the 2020 cricket stuff going on right now, there are effectively, tournaments spread around the world throughout the year. So like I've got the Big Bash happening next month. Before that, I've got Abu Dhabi competition over there, before today I was in the UK playing over there. So, more or less I'm a freelancer, I'm a contractor. I'm just a lot of the time I'm at my own devices. I'm not actually with the team, that's sort of keeping me on a structured program. I've got to sort of, find the will and continue training on my own often, just to keep developing and all that.
8: All right.
7: Who motivated you the most to become a good cricket player?
2: I think I've been really fortunate to have a really good support network around me. My dad, he was someone who obviously, well, maybe not obviously, but yeah, he was someone who really pushed the cricket, growing up, and he pushed sport generally speaking anyway, but he's someone who, certainly put all the building or helped me put all the building blocks in place to have a cricket career. I think a lot of the motivation comes from yourself, though. If you enjoy something and you have the opportunity to do it for a job, then it's pretty easy to find the motivation to do it.
3: Who has been your biggest scalp so far?
2: Biggest scalp. I suppose who's in form at the minute? Alex Hales is in form. Mitch Marsh is in form. Yeah, those guys are good. Glenn Maxwell, he's out of form, but you know, I'm pretty proud to have gotten his wicket as well. Look, I've been really lucky, you know, in the Big Bash to have played against a lot of really good cricketers, and I think I've also been lucky in that, you know, my bowling style being as unique as it is, I maybe catch some really good players off guard for the first time. Yeah. But you know, when you go back to them for the second time or the third time, it's a lot harder.
3: Yeah.
4: Did you ever think that you'd be a professional in another sport or just cricket?
2: I always enjoyed playing, you know, football, soccer, the round ball game, growing up, and that was always something that I guess, well, from a young age, I wanted to do. There was also, you know, high jump. I was a high jumper at school as well. I really enjoyed that. Although I didn't necessarily like pursue it, you know, as fully as what I could have, I really enjoyed that. That was something I suppose I was naturally good at, I guess. But yeah, cricket's always been, more recently it's been the number one.
1: Well, just speaking about the round ball game,
2: yeah,
1: the best sport in the world, obviously. Big question: who to go for?
2: In this World Cup, I'll be going for Australia.
1: Oh no!
2: I've been closely following, you know, the progressions with all that, and I'm wrapped that we qualified. I've almost never known Australia to not qualify for the World Cup, so I would have been pretty disappointed this year. Yeah. I think wherever the Australians are, you know, I tend to follow them. Yeah. In the A-League, I was a 10-year member at Melbourne Victory.
1: Good man.
2: And I think I'm going to go to the Western United Sydney game this Saturday, you know, just to get back into it and to watch a couple of games. But I've always enjoyed following the Australians and sort of following the development of Australian football.
1: Yeah, sweet. Well, that's all we have time for today. Thank you very much, Peter. It's been a great pleasure talking to you today. Live from Braybrook College in Melbourne, Australia, you've been listening to Braybrook Live on Live FM. My name is Adrian, and my co-hosts today were Jaira, Tyrese, Miles, Alex, and Galaxy. Thank you very much for joining us today. We hope everyone found the information today useful. Till next time, thank you and have a great day.
2: Thanks, Adrian. Thanks, guys.
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Hi, I'm Isabella Charton. I'm a Year 9 at Williamstown High School, and the woman I admire most is actually one of my best friends, Lucy O'Hanlon. The traits I admire most about her is her bubbly personality and how resilient and hardworking she is. I try to emulate her in my life in so many different ways, but most of all, I've learnt to never be discouraged by what other people say. 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
1: Welcome, everyone. 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My name is Bianca, and my fellow co-hosts from Sunshine College today are Abel Fazel, Key, Ziad, and Cooper. And our special guest today is Tamara Odine. How are you going, Tamara?
2: Hello. It is very exciting to be here on the radio with you guys.
1: Starting off with our first question, how did you become a newsreader? What was like the process you took?
2: Well, it was actually a bit of an accident, really. I'm a journalist and I had been working in the TV industry for quite some time. I got a job working at the ABC in Melbourne for our Asia Pacific newsroom. And we ran a breakfast news program there every day with a very small team, and I was a reporter on that team. So there were four of us. Me, the reporter. We had a presenter, Michelle Fonseca. We had a producer and a director. The catch is that we had to start work at 4 o'clock in the morning every day. So I had to wake up at 3:15 a.m. to get to work on time. Because we had such a small team, who are you going to call at 3 a.m. when you're sick? So our presenter or our newsreader was sick one day and I got to work and my boss said, you're in. So I didn't actually have a choice. And it was a real sink or swim kind of moment. And sometimes I think those sorts of moments are what leads to good opportunities and big changes in your life. Does that make sense?
1: Yeah. Yeah. Mm-hmm.
3: Can you share some insights into a typical day in your role as an ABC television newsreader?
2: Yes. So every morning when I wake up, before I even get out of bed, I am reading the newspapers to see what's happened overnight. There's quite a lot of international news happening at the moment, so that's happening very much outside of our time zone. So while we're asleep, all sorts of things are happening in the world that I need to figure out what's going on when I wake up in the morning. At 8 o'clock every morning, our news team has a phone conference. So we speak to our chief of staff, who's in charge of how we're going to resource covering the news each day. They're in charge of all of the journalists and the camera crews, so they go out and gather the news content every day. And we also speak with our producer, so they're in charge of lining up what our bulletin at 7 o'clock on the ABC is going to look like. So we do that at 8 o'clock. Then I also work as a voice trainer for broadcasters. So I teach people how to sound natural on air. And through your media studies, you've probably discovered already that it's hard to sound natural when you're reading scripts. So that's what I do every day. I do about an hour and a half of training with all of the cadet journalists, so the new baby journalists at the ABC. And then I go into the newsroom at about 1 o'clock, and that's when all of the stories start to flow in through the day. And I work with the producer to build the rundown or the program, and then we go to air live at 7 o'clock at night. So when you hear the music on the TV, that's when I'm hearing it as well. There's no delay. It's 100% live. And then at 7:30, when I say, and that's it from the news team for now, stay with us now for 7:30 with Sarah Ferguson, that's the end of my day. I take my microphone off and my earpiece out and I wrap it up and go home and start all over again the next day.
3: Yeah.
1: You said you help people sound natural. Do you have any tips for sounding natural?
2: Yes, I do. So when we read, unfortunately, all of the colour and meaning and excitement and interest goes out of our voice or our intonation, things that we do fairly subconsciously to make ourselves interesting to listen to. So it's a matter of, when you're reading a script, figuring out where the meaning lies in each sentence. So I, every day when I'm writing my scripts, I will format them for where the interesting words are, and then I'll do something with my voice to lean into those words to make them interesting to listen to, and so that I sound more like how I sound now while I'm talking to you, so that it's not a very bland, robotic read. I go into it more with the idea of telling the story rather than just reading it.
4: What is the news reporter is in your opinion, and what you consider is at a important role in that field?
2: What is an important role in news reporting?
4: What you consider your role, your important role in the news?
2: My role as a newsreader is almost like an MC or a master of ceremonies. So I'm introducing stories that we've been out covering all day, not just around Melbourne and Victoria, nationally, but also overseas as well. And I'm there to work as the link between, okay, here's what we're leading with tonight, this is what you need to know first. And we come out of that story, go into the next one, and it's my job to sort of be the link between all of those stories to hold it all together.
1: 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My name is Bianca, and my fellow co-hosts from Sunshine College today are Abu Fazl, Ki, Ziad, and Cooper. And our special guest today is Tamara O'Dine.
5: Tamara, how do you feel about working in the news industry? What are the positives and negatives?
2: I love working in news because

0: Important in journalism that you are holding powerful people who make the decisions that affect us every day, so people in government, that you hold them to account and you ask them how they're doing things and why. You can shine a light on people who need help or who are vulnerable as well as a journalist.
1: Tamara, what is your relationship like your news team? Like, how do you interact with them? Do you just like be like, oh, they're my colleagues, or do you see them as like your friends?
0: That's an excellent question, because I have been talking recently with my friends outside of the newsroom about the fact that one of the favourite parts of my job is the people who I work with. So I work very closely indeed with the lineup producer or the supervising producer for each bulletin, and we sit opposite each other and we riff over the top of our computers constantly about how we're going to write something, how we should be covering something, how our running order should look, what's going to flow best. It's a very collaborative approach to putting the news together. And also, the people who I work with are really funny, lovely people. And sometimes when you're dealing with a lot of death and destruction, really sad news, it's important, I think, to be able to find the lightness in each day. At the moment, you might have noticed if you're tuning into what's going on around the world, there's a lot of sad stories around. So I think it's important that you can find some balance in a workplace like that.
2: You just talk about a sad story around, right? When you have a difficult and sensitive news you need to read, how do you hold your emotion and you hold your composure?
0: There's a real trick to it because the story is not about me. So even this week, I had a moment during one of the stories. So we're live to air. You can't see me when we're watching a story, but I've just read an intro about the Israel-Gaza war. And there was a picture in there of lots of premature babies that had been taken out of humidity cribs and all lined up on a bed together. I found that very affecting. In that moment, I'm trying to take lots of deep breaths and remind myself that I am not the news here. I can have a moment about that later, but not in that moment.
2: Yeah.
0: Later on in that story, the reporter, our correspondent, Alison Horn, who's our Middle East correspondent, she was interviewing a woman and they were walking through the wreckage of a home that had been bombed. And the woman started crying in this story. And Alison, in her flak jacket and bulletproof vest and all the rest of it, helmet, walked up to her and just put her arms around her. And that just about brought me undone for some reason. I'd been holding on, but then thought, oh no, I'm going to cry. I think it's important to feel all of those things. The day that you stop responding to sad things in a human way, I think, is the day that you should probably step away. But it's also important to know how to hold on to that for later. So something that I advise people who are just starting out in anchoring positions, if you do feel that you're going to lose your mettle a little bit and be upset, and this goes for if you've got to sing in public or if you have to speak at a funeral even, you can get all in your head about your emotions. So the best way to break that circuit is to suddenly plunge all of your attention and focus into the soles of your feet. Could help if you're nervous while you're doing a radio show too, by the way. Just start to think of the skin of your feet holding onto the inside of your socks, touching the inside of your shoes, and suddenly that just gets you out of your own head where you feel all hot and teary up here, and you can focus on your feet just to try and get control of your emotions.
2: Yeah.
3: Does your job include on-site / fieldwork news reading? If so, is it a regular part of your role?
0: It's not at the moment, but I have done it in the past. It all depends on the story. These days, if something big happens, like a huge bushfire event, a big flooding event, we're more likely to send another journalist out into the field, and they'll do what's called a sub-host. So they'll host from the field live that night, throwing to all of the packages pertaining to that issue. Haven't done it for a number of years, but we do in the lead up to elections, particularly state elections, go out and do stories and specials about issues that voters are going to have to consider.
2: What roles in the new team make up?

0: What do you do each, like, exactly?
1: What does everybody do in a newsroom?
0: Yeah.
1: All right. So on our production desk, I mentioned before the supervising producer who I work very closely with, it's their job to build the show every night. Then we've got our chief of staff. So it's kind of like the headmaster, if you like, of a newsroom. They know where everybody is at any given time and how we're going to send resources to each story. They also know how we're going to be covering it for all of the different platforms that we service at the ABC. We work for TV, radio, and online. And at the ABC, we have a philosophy of audience first. So we're constantly thinking of how are we going to get this story to our audience correctly as soon as possible. So we file for online when there's breaking news, we file for radio, and we try and get up on TV as soon as we can too.
0: If you work at a team, like, do you have any time that you like conflict in opinions and like agree or something like that?
1: There aren't any arguments, but I would say that there are robust discussions around how we might cover an issue, because of course our role is to provide unbiased coverage that captures all of the opinions around it to provide a balanced report. So there aren't any arguments, there's no stand-up drama. It's not like some dramatized TV shows about newsrooms called, you know, there's one called The Newsroom. If you're watching Morning Wars, it's not really like that. That's a dramatized version of it. And in my newsroom, at least, everybody speaks very kindly to each other. So there's not a lot of swearing at each other or arguments or anything like that. If there is an issue, we can very easily nut it out with respectful language.
0: Yes. What do you do when you make a mistake live, and do you do anything about it to solve the mistake or just let it be?
1: It depends what the mistake is. The way that I look at it is when we're all talking to each other in a normal conversation, quite often you'll fall over a word and it's not a big deal when you're just talking to your friends or someone you know really well. So I try and take that idea with me onto the news desk. When I first started news reading, I did something very silly, which I learnt from, and I started to keep a mental tally of how many shows I could do with not a single mistake. Silly idea, because what that meant was as soon as I did make a mistake, you could see me looking really down on myself going, oh no, I made it to 11 shows in a row, now I'm going to have to start the tally from scratch. A much better way about going about that is to try and take any little mistake in your stride. So last night's a great example. I fluffed a word and I just kept moving. You don't need to draw attention to it. Just do it like you would normally do in your real life and move on. My main aim as a news anchor is to sound conversational and natural. And that's where you get warmth, connection with an audience, and authority from, not by mentally keeping a tally of how many perfect bulletins you can do.
2: Going on the theme of mistakes, what happens if there's like an unexpected challenge or a technical like issue during it? Do you have to like stop, or is it just like we'll do it while we're going? Like,
1: stopping is not an option when you're live on air. And I always try and keep in mind that the real stress happens in the control room. So when I'm sitting there and you see me in that square sitting at that desk, I've got an earpiece in my ear that's open to the studio control room. And in that control room, that's where all of the directors sit with the technical directors as well and the producer. They drive the entire show technically. We don't even have camera operators on the studio floor anymore. It's all robotic. So the director has a little remote control. They get the cameras into place. They check my audio levels. They code everything so that the whole system knows how to play the story. So I'll read the intro, then the system kicks in to roll the stories. If, as often you will get problems with computers, if there's a problem, it's not my role to fix it. It's my role to stay calm and just keep talking until we can roll the right story. So we've had a few instances in the past where we've rolled the wrong package. So we've introduced a cricket story, we've played an AFL story. So in the background, you can't hear this when you're sitting at home, but in the background there are people in the control room going, oh, it's the wrong story, quick, we're coming back to you in 5 seconds, Tam, quickly. And so I'll be sitting there trying to remain very calm, and then they'll cut back to me. I can hear them in my earpiece scrambling to sort of try and get the right cricket story there, and I will just say, well, if you thought that was not cricket, you would be right. Sorry about that. We've rolled the wrong story. We'll see if we can sort it out and come back to it later. Moving on. So my role is just to sort of smooth everything over and keep the show moving while the hamsters in the wheel in the background are going flat out to try and fix the problem.
0: Do you face any like challenge in like staying objective in your reporting?
1: No, because that is something that we work very, very hard to ensure no matter what the story is.
2: Yeah.
1: It is our role as journalists to test all of the arguments. So if you were in the business of not being objective, you'd probably be working in advertising or somewhere else. As a journalist, you need to prosecute all of the arguments.
2: Mm-hmm. If you could change one thing about the field, if you could change one thing about the field of news reporting, would you change something?
1: Time is probably something that is very sensitive in news reporting, because as I mentioned before, we are audience first. So it's about getting accurate, reliable, trustworthy information out there as soon as, and verified information as soon as possible. Whereas the more time you have to finesse all of this, the better. So unfortunately, time's not elastic when it comes to deadlines. But I would say that more time, the better, to actually craft a story. But I mean, that's also the skill, is to get good at writing something clean, quickly.
3: In regards to the rise of media-based news outlets, what trends do you foresee for the future of television news broadcasting? How do you think they might shape the news industry?
1: Well, I'd like to ask you an interesting question to start with. How many of you actually sit down at 7 o'clock and watch the news? There's no judgment here. Show of hands?
3: Occasionally.
1: Occasionally? Kinda. Okay, well, I'm going to take that as rarely.
3: Yeah.
1: Because your generation has grown up with very much an on-demand kind of consumption of media. There is a television and umpteen different options for you to find out what's going on in the world in the palm of your hand, in the form of your phone. So what's called appointment viewing, people sitting down at a prescribed time, which is quite a foreign idea to you guys. You can watch anything that you want at any time that you choose. That is the main issue at the moment when it comes to something that I do, which is appointment viewing. So what we're doing increasingly at the ABC is we are taking our content to our audience at all times of day. So you don't necessarily just need to sit down at 7 o'clock to watch what's going on each day. You can do it whenever you want. That is the biggest challenge and the biggest change to my specific role at the ABC and within the media industry.
2: Okay. I'm pretty sure you want.
4: Can you share some memorable or impactful experiences you've had during your career?
1: Yes. I travelled to Banda Aceh a short time after the Boxing Day tsunami. And Banda Aceh in Indonesia was one of the places that was just swept away by the waves. So going in there a few months afterwards was a very interesting experience. I filmed all of my own stories there, and they went to air on a late night news program. It was tough just because conditions were very tricky. You didn't sort of have all of the things that you needed to go on a trip necessarily, because there wasn't the infrastructure in the town. So it was a really valuable experience to work in a situation like that. And what really shone through was people's resilience and generosity in sharing their stories at a really tragic and sad, difficult time for them. there have been lots of happy stories, obviously, that I've worked on as well. As well as working in television, I also work in radio from time to time. So that is a very different medium because you're constantly talking. While it's live, you get direct contact with the audience in the form of talkback calls. So people will text you, let you know what they're thinking, ask questions of the guests that you have on the show, tell you how they think you're going, which is also a very interesting thing to have happen, getting real-time feedback from listeners, but also having interesting conversations. And as I mentioned at the outset of this interview, I'm curious about what people think and how they live and what they know. So that sort of really works for me because I get to scratch that itch too.
3: Yep. For someone hoping for a career in news broadcasting, what would be your top piece of advice to excel in that field?
1: Look at the way that you tell stories. What are you interested in? If there's something that you're interested in investigating, there's nothing stopping you from going doing that. You've got the world at your fingertips when it comes to the internet these days. It's very easy to get in touch with people and ask them questions as well. Oftentimes now, as distinct from 25 years ago when I started in this industry, people are coming to us, young journalists straight out of uni are coming to us as fully formed journalists. They've got their own podcasts, they've got their own blog, they're writing their own stories about all sorts of things. It's not a matter of you have to be in a newsroom to do this. So if you're interested in journalism, start writing, start asking questions. Start trying to compile your content into some way that you can get it out there. I know lots of young people who've got their own YouTube channel, for example. There's nothing stopping you from doing that. You've got a camera in your phone. You can be making short stories if that's what you're interested in as well. If you do want to work in a newsroom, I think the best way in, and this is how I got my very first job in television, is to do work experience. So I did work experience on a children's television program at Channel 10 in Brisbane, where I'm from, and ended up getting a job answering children's letters. So that was my in. You can't be picky necessarily about what you're doing as long as you can get in there. And then I was studying journalism at the time, so I would just walk through the newsroom, put my latest story on the news director's desk and say, that's what I've done recently. Would love some feedback.
2: I'd like to thank you, Tamara, because that's all we have time for today. It's been a pleasure talking to you. We're live from Sunshine Marketplace in Melbourne, Australia. You've been listening to Sunshine Live on Live FM. My name is Bianca, and the co-hosts today were Abel Fazel, Key, Ziad, and Cooper. And our special guest today was Tamara O'Dean. Thank you for joining us. I hope you found the information today useful. Have a great day. Yay!

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Hi, my name is Sam from Year 8 from Carey Baptist Grammar School. The woman who inspires me is Meg Lanning. She is Australia's current women's cricket captain and exhibits the success traits like compassion, ambition and leadership that I aspire to show now and as I grow up. She has been captaining the Aussie group for approximately 8 years while showing resilience in the times of difficulty for the Australian cricket team. As a 13-year-old boy with a cricket obsession, I emulate her attributes like compassion and leadership as the captain of my cricket team. But I also implement her success traits like ambition to help me prosper in environments like school and my local sporting clubs. 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
1: Welcome everyone. Mara here, live from Loreto Mandeville Hall Toorak in Melbourne, Australia. Today, I'm with my co-hosts, Eloise, Sarah, and Mim, and you're listening to Loreto Live on Live FM. Today, we have a very special guest, Miss O'Dwyer. And so, Miss O'Dwyer, today we're going to talk about leadership. Mm-hmm. What is leadership to you?
2: What is leadership to me? Look, it's something I take most seriously. I love being a leader of this school. I find it a great privilege, I have to say, and particularly to lead in a girls' school. I think for me what impresses me is about formation of young girls, and I just think I'm really privileged to have an opportunity to grow and develop young women. So I think it's probably not a very good definition. I'm sorry.
1: It's very good.
3: This is Mim, by the way. So you mentioned that you've taught in a girls' school, obviously, for quite a while, but you also went to a girls' school when you were younger. So how has teaching girls changed over the years?
2: Well, actually, I didn't go to a girls' school when I was younger. I initially went to a little tiny bush primary school that had about 20 students all in the one classroom with one teacher. It was co-ed. And then I went off to boarding school. I had 6 years of boarding school. And the boarding school I went to in the country was a co-ed school. So I don't know whether you know Barry Cassidy, who was quite a famous ABC, used to run Insiders, was someone at that school. So I only went to a girls' school in my later years, the last 2 years, 11 and 12. Look, I don't know whether they have changed that much. I think girls' schools have always been about, I think, empowering young women and developing women with dignity. And I don't think that's changed that much. I think they're good old traditional values, and I'm pleased that we haven't lost those values. Of course, social problems and other things are different, but the core foundations of our schools, I think particularly Loreto schools that have been in Australia for 150 years, have always been very similar.
1: And so, Ms. O'Dwyer, you talked about before you went to a co-ed school. What main differences have you found with being at a co-ed school compared to an all-girls school?
2: Look, I do think I think there is a place for single-sex education, I have to say. I think co-ed is fabulous, and that is the real world that you're going to go into. But I think you can be more distracted. The research does tell us that girls perform better from girls' schools. And more importantly, I saw some research recently that said girls in all-girls schools are more likely to lead and to make societal changes. That's from some research that's been done in America. So I think we grow women to be leaders. I hope we do.
1: Wow, thank you for telling us that.
4: Now, we understand that all six of your daughters came through Loreto. Did having daughters who attended this school impact how you lead now as principal?
2: Yes, interestingly, I didn't go to teaching until late in life. I didn't really go back into the workforce until my 40s. So by then I had almost read and had been a mother. And so when I first went teaching, I thought I want to be the type of teacher that I wanted for my own children. So I wanted a teacher that was firm, had expectation, but that was also kind. So I think that has formed me as a teacher, I have to say, and it has been lovely to have the opportunity to be here. I wasn't here with my daughters. They had left, and when I was appointed as deputy, they were really excited, much more than I expected, and I think that was because they were excited that I was going to have the same experience as them.
1: And so, Mr. Dwyer, now obviously your daughters have left Loreto. Mm-hmm. What Loreto values do you still see in them to this day?
2: Oh, I see them as strong, intelligent, dignified women, and still quite faithful. I'm really pleased about that element of them. They are very grateful. They had wonderful relationships with their teachers. They loved their time here. And the six of them were very different. Some were better behaved than others. They weren't all perfect, but the school was always really embracing of each and every one of them individually.
3: Mm. Yeah, so you said that your six daughters are all very different. What do you think it is about Loreto that the way it offers something for every student? Do you think that's something that looks sort of sets Loreto apart?
2: Definitely. I think the breadth of our opportunity here. But for me, it was more about the pastoral care of the students. Each child was really encouraged to be themselves and to shine in an area that was particularly important to them. But it was the breadth. You know, some of them did music, some of them did sports, some of them did rowing. I always joke and say the only thing we didn't do was voice and speech because we had enough of that at home.
1: So, Ms. O'Dwyer, what are some qualities of leadership that you think are the most important?
2: Look, we talk about authentic leadership, but I actually do believe in that. I think you really have to be, you have to walk the talk and you have to be what you espouse to be. And I hope that I do that. I like people that work hard. I'm quite demanding of myself and I have high expectations of other people as well.
4: Now, I think we've talked about the fact that you grew up in an environment that was a bit different to this one, obviously. What do you think your first interaction with a leadership or who was the first leader that you looked up to?
2: Look, for me, I think school principals. I mean, I suppose that's an obvious answer, but I've worked under some really good school principals and I was working at a university college and the rector, the Jesuit priest who was the leader there, was a very impressive person that was very engaged with the community. He was intelligent. He had great life experience, but it was his level of engagement with the students and he... He again had high expectations and he had high expectations of myself and I felt like I learned a lot from him. Yeah.
5: Is there one throughout your life, like key, it could be anyone, key leadership figure who's really stuck with you, something that they've done or something that they've said?
2: Well, if you popped into my office, you might see a little moving little thing, a solar of the Queen that Mrs. McCarty brought me back from England. But I really admired Queen Elizabeth. I thought she was a woman that had devotion to duty and she took her role quite seriously. I thought she was... I loved all her values. You know, she gave service all her life. She gave what was expected of her and gave service.
5: Mm-hmm. Yeah. And so how did you feel then when she unfortunately passed away recently?
2: I felt sad, yeah. Really. I thought she was, from her time, she was a great role model, not only to women but to everyone really about service in life.
5: Mm-hmm. Mm. Thank you for that.
4: Now, I feel like you've touched a few times on service and community. What's like your favourite way that you interact with like the Loretto community, particularly the students?
2: Well, I think doing things like this. I have to say I've just come back from smashing a cake with the preps and looking at their – it's called a smash cake apparently. I've never seen one before. And having a look at their caterpillars down there. My favourite thing about this is really my interactions with the students. My singing's pretty bad, but I did love singing Sweet Caroline, I have to say.
4: I thought it was good.
2: Yeah. It's the only song I know.
1: Mr. Dwyer, do you find any difference in leading the younger children in Rathfarnham versus us older kids up in the school?
2: Oh, lots. They're really adoring down there. They think everything I wear and everything I do is beautiful. Yeah, they'll say to me, oh, we like your shoes. They're very adoring and beautiful down there. And you do feel a little bit like a pop star when you go down there. You get these little, hello, Miss O'Dwyer. The senior girls aren't that interested in me, really, truthfully. I'm just an old run-of-the-mill principal here.
3: What have you learned at Loretto, do you think, about being a leader?
2: I think I've realised that leadership's not easy. It's hard to be a leader. You know, there's the old joke that if you wanted to be popular, you sell ice creams. I think leadership's very much about making discerning decisions. I have to make some difficult decisions, but I make sure I try and make them in an informed and a very considered and, I hope, a graceful manner.
5: And so what's an example of a hard decision that you might have to make that might be the unpopular decision that people may not agree
2: sometimes
5: with?
2: It's about, you know, finances, or sometimes it's about resourcing. And, you know, schools are businesses, so I have got really firm boundaries that I have to try and operate within. And sometimes I have to say no. I think it's a great idea, but I just can't let that happen. Mm-hmm. So.
1: Hello, everyone. If you're just tuning in, you are listening to Loretto Live on Live FM, live from Loretto Mandeville Hall Toorak in Melbourne, Australia. My name is Mara and my fellow panel people today are Eloise, Sarah and Mim, and we are joined by our very special guest, Miss O'Dwyer. Now, Miss O'Dwyer, so you've told us about how you manage your challenges that you have within your leadership position. What is your greatest moment where you felt proud of something you've done as a leader?
2: Look, I think I feel proud every day when I really see the girls operating. I think the year when we came back from COVID and we took 3 year levels to Uluru, I thought that was pretty special. That was a big effort from the school, both in terms of finances and staffing, but it gave 3 year levels an opportunity to do something that they had missed out on during COVID years. And that was probably your class. Did you go that year?
4: Yeah, we did.
2: You didn't miss it from a COVID year.
4: No, we were in year nine.
2: Yeah, okay. I think for those year 10, 11s to get that opportunity was really a great thing for the school.
4: Yeah, I've heard from them. It was really special. They all enjoyed it a lot.
5: Did you have a favourite camp that you ever went on as a schoolgirl, Miss O'Dwyer?
2: My background, as you know, is geography, so I really love the outdoors. So I'm quite passionate about that and I've got lots of them. But in my previous life, I taught at boys' schools. So for many years I did a lot of outdoor education and camping and, you know, just beautiful memories of cathedral ranges and doing things like that. I really love the outdoors. If I was younger and fitter, I'd be doing more of that.
4: Now, has having taught at boys' schools changed the way that you lead here at an all-girls school?
2: You know the old saying that men are from Mars and women from Venus? That's very true. When I was teaching year 12 boys, I'd go to class, I'd say, stand up straight, tuck in your shirt, do up your tie, sit down, rule up the page, and that was year 12. I think girls, I'm far more connected and engaged and motivated. I think the level of maturity changes, and that's a generalisation, but I think the girls here are very aspirational and want to do well and work hard.
4: So was there many challenges teaching at all boys' schools?
2: I worked out very early on that if I promised them if we went on an excursion, they could bring the footies and I'd give them McDonald's for lunch. They'd do anything I wanted. It was all about food, really.
5: And so, Mr. Dwyer, you've talked a bit now about leadership and what it means to you. Why do you think it's important that in the world, Loretto women and all girls grow up to be leaders and exercise leadership in their daily life?
2: Look, I think it's about the right person being the leader. I'm not so much gender driven, but I certainly think the opportunities aren't there for women that there should be. I think it still is really tough for women in professional roles to become leaders because we have that biological challenge of having children and women naturally want a mother and it's hard to get a balance. But I think women bring a different level of emotional thinking. And I think maybe broader thinkers as well sometimes. Mm-hmm. I think if I could give this advice to you, be brave and put your hand up and try for anything. There's the old story about women having an imposter syndrome that, you know, I can't do that so I won't apply. You have to be brave. You throw yourself in the deep end and you swim to the edge as fast as you can. That's my advice.
5: Is there an example of that you'd like to share for your own life?
2: Well, taking on the role of principal maybe, but I came to teaching late, as I said before, and I didn't really aspire to be, you know, in leadership roles, but I loved what I did and I worked hard. And so I was lucky enough that I was always being offered a different role. And I think just by applying yourself and being engaged, opportunities present, and I think you have to be brave to take those opportunities.
4: So, Mr. Dwyer, you mentioned before you got official leadership roles that you were a teacher and you enjoy doing that role. Did you still feel a sense of leadership in that role, even though there was no official position?
2: Absolutely. I felt when I was a homeroom teacher, I was leading that room every day. It was really important that I did the best for those students and got the best outcome for them. Mm.
4: And so do you believe that sense of connection is one of the most important in leadership, or is there any other aspects that you think are really important?
2: I think connection, emotional intelligence is really important. I think passion, really, to enjoy what you're doing and like people, enjoy. You know, I love teaching. I love every day that I'm at school. You'll laugh. When I was teaching at St. Kevin's once, I came into the staff room and someone said to me, for God's sake, stop smiling. Administration will think they're doing something right. But for me, it was a joy to go to work every day. It still is. Hmm.
4: And was that particularly helpful, especially taking over from Dr. Stevens a few years ago?
2: Yeah, it was. And I was lucky that I had been here as a deputy, so I had a very good transition into the role. And I think also having my own girls here, I was a mother here for 24 years, and so that gave me a lot of insight and understanding of the culture of the school. So I knew what I was getting, and I always loved the school from outside as a mother. So
4: what do you think that the culture of our school is and what makes it so special?
2: The culture of our school, I think it's a school for excellence, that we aspire to do well in everything we do. And that doesn't always have to be, you know, it's not what your ATAR is, it's how hard you've worked and how well you've done. I think we're about opportunity and encouragement.
5: You talked before about you previously worked
2: with... There's lots of questions.
5: You talked before you previously worked with Dr. Stevens. Mm. How have you now, do you think, built upon her legacy that she left as you stepped into your role as principal?
2: Well, she left a great legacy. I mean, all these beautiful buildings, people come in and they say how beautiful the school is. Mm. And I say, well, the previous principal had an eye for beauty. And she was very discerning. She had high expectations for the girls. I knew Dr. Stevens quite well because I had taught her children and she had formed my children. And I think we're very similar in what we want. Mm-hmm. So I think it was a fairly easy, for me, it was a fairly easy transition.
5: Mm-hmm. Thank you.
3: So you talked about how you and Dr. Stevens shared like all the things you want for Loretto. What's one of the major things that's your goals to accomplish in the school?
2: I'd like to maintain our academic results. I think that's really important. I want to ensure that we still have the breadth of opportunities that you have. In an ideal world, if I had all the money in the world, I would love a little country property for us and have students off-site. I really love the idea of having a technology-free, you know, world that you could send the students down to Gippsland Lakes or somewhere. That's what I would really love. Maybe, girls, if I win Tats Lotto.
1: Ms. O'Dwyer, as our final question, as future incoming counsellors, do you have any advice for us?
2: Enjoy the role. Take the role seriously. It's a great honour, I have to say, and I have high expectations of you. Don't let it overwhelm you. At any time where it's you're feeling stressed or anything's overwhelming, you've got plenty of people around to ask. But just to enjoy it and remember that you are role models and that you, as much as me, are forming those younger women in the school. That's really important. Yeah.
1: Thank you. We're very excited to step into our roles.
2: Yeah.
1: Unfortunately, that's all we have time for today. Thank you so much to our special guest, Ms. O'Dwyer.
2: Thank you very much for having me.
1: It's been a great pleasure talking to you today. Today we've been live from Loretto Mandeville Hall, Toorak in Melbourne, Australia, and you've been listening to Loretto Live on Live FM. Our panel members have been Eloise, Sarah, Mim, and myself, Mara. Thank you for joining us today. We hope you have found the information useful, and until next time, have a great day.

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I am very passionate about music and art, and I have been in the Australian Girls Choir for 8 years, and I am self-taught on the piano. 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
1: 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My name is Lola and my co-hosts today are Grace, Julia and Liv. Our special guest is Bernadine Voss, CEO of Big Group Hug. Hi, Bernadine. Welcome to the show.
2: Thank you. It's such a pleasure to be with you all and see your lovely smiling faces.
1: It's really great to have you. So we just wanted to start off by asking you to tell us a little bit about yourself and your journey in leadership to your current role.
2: Well, right now I'm the CEO of Big Group Hug, which is a children's charity. While we're a small team, about 15 in all, we have about 350 volunteers and then the wider community which we work with. So it's a very diverse and interesting group of people to work with. So Big Group Hug supports children

0: vulnerable and disadvantaged, those that are in the most need, with material aid such as nappies, wipes, car seats, cots, prams, those sorts of things that are really essential for families to get children around. So that's what we do. My leadership journey has been quite immense, I have to say, and I've been very privileged. Currently I'm the CEO, but prior to that I was the mayor of the city of Port Phillip. I was a mayor for 4 years and a councillor for 4 years, and I think I hold the record being longest mayor there, which is a true honour. And prior to that, I actually had a startup business. I had an IT business. I developed loyalty programs. So set up a quite a large company that was worldwide and sold that to a NASDAQ listed company, which very few people get to actually exit their businesses. So that's my leadership journey in a few seconds.
1: What an amazing journey. That's insane. What's your main goal for Big Group Hug?
0: Well, I have a personal main goal, which is you won't find written anywhere, and that is to do myself out of a job. I would love to see no children in need anywhere in Australia, in the world, quite frankly. But that's not very realistic, but that's my, you know, I keep that goal in mind. But really it's about every child that has a need, that we're able to support them with whatever they need. So they look like everyone else, they can participate in life like everyone else, and, you know, they grow up to be healthy young people.
2: That's really special and really inspiring. I just was wondering, so at STAR we have a large focus on social justice initiatives, which includes working with Big Group Hug. And we were just wondering, is there any values or that you hold in your day-to-day life that help with your social justice work and inspire you?
0: Yeah. We're actually doing some values work at the moment. So that's a really topical question. And I just want to thank Star of the Sea for your generosity and your support. It's meant a lot to Big Group Hug, and I just want to make sure that you are acknowledged for that, and thank you very much. There's a number of values that sit with me every single day. The first one is, I have to say, dignity. It's really important to me that when people receive the support from us, the children, the parents, the mothers, that they feel like they're loved and that they're cared for, and they're not just getting somebody's secondhand stuff that they don't need. Because in their deepest time of need, this actually comes to them, and they most likely break down in tears because they've just got some clothing or a pack of nappies. It just shows them that someone actually cares, and we make sure that pack, that box of love, if you like, and whatever else comes with it, the pram, the cot, is in the best condition it can possibly be, so that they feel that someone cares for them somewhere. So dignity is one. Honesty and collaboration are probably another two. Collaboration, we wouldn't be where we are just by ourselves, so we need partners, we need people to support us, we need to mobilise the community to actually give us the things that we need to be able to do our job. So, yeah, collaboration will have to be right up there. It's a great question.
1: That's really great. So what are the biggest changes you've made to the Big Group Hug since you've been working there?
0: Yes, I've made a lot of changes, and sometimes my team just go, oh, no, because it just means so much more work and we're just a really tiny group of people. But for me it's about more access for more children in need. So I have grown the locations that we operate from. So we now operate from 3 locations. Our latest location we opened up is in Tarneit in the west. There's very few services there. There's a huge gap. The children there are not helped or serviced at all. And so I was very happy to work with the council out there, and they gave us a building, and so we have volunteers come and they help us there, and we're able to access thousands of more children to get the things that they need. So, yeah, I'd have to say growth and IT. There's a lot of IT developments. So we actually, you know exactly what's going on anytime and do lots of impact analysis.
2: Just in terms, you're talking about providing access for like kids and everything. Is there anything that the listeners or that we can do like specifically to help enable that access and just help the kids?
0: Well, first and foremost, I guess it's the items that we need. So if you have any items, any baby goods, any hardware goods in particular that you don't need anymore, we would gladly take them, because keeping things out of landfill is extremely important, and we can do something about our planet and our environment, and we can keep those things in the circular economy longer. So please donate if you can't reuse or give them to your family. We'd love them. The second thing is volunteering. So we rely very heavily on volunteers. So any sort of volunteering, we've got loads of jobs for everyone with any sort of skills. You can work from home, you can work in the warehouse, anywhere like that. So reach out if that's a skill. And the third thing is financial donations. So we've obviously got a lot of costs. People sometimes think that charities don't have any costs. We have as many costs as a normal business. We have people on the payroll. We have warehouse. We have vans. We have insurances. We have everything. So it's quite costly, and so we don't run on love alone. So we do need financial donations to keep us going.
3: I think those are definitely some things that we can help out with. Just on your point before about collaboration, we've seen that you work in mostly a team of women. Is there anything valuable that you've learnt from them, and any advice you could give to us as female leaders of the school?
0: Yeah, it mostly is women, but we do have a few men, and they tend to fall into jobs that they like to do. The men are in things like fixing hardware, painting, driving the van. So really typical sort of things, which is unfortunate, but we'll take whatever we can get in the volunteering area. But I'm always about empowerment. I have a very flexible workplace. For me, I have some great people. And one of the key reasons that they work in Big Group Hug is not because they get paid a lot of money. Unfortunately, I'd love to be able to, remunerate them more, but it's about the fact that they have flexibility. They're able to go home and be with their child if they're sick. Mm. They're able to just leave at any time during the day. That's okay. It's not about, that you work a certain amount of hours every single day. It's about getting the job done and how you do that. And so that's a very important value of mine. And, the team has responded to that, and that's why we have everyone that's there, and they stay there and they don't leave, and it's great.
2: As just like young girls, I think we experience and we witness a lot of self-doubt, and we were just wondering, is there any advice that you can give to us on like how to back yourself in a leadership role, especially one that's as big as yours, in terms of like self-doubt and self like awareness?
0: What I know is true is that men, when they go for a job or believe in something that they want to do, will back themselves. They think they've got 90% of the skills when they probably only have 50. Women, if they have 90% of the skills, they don't think they've got enough, I see that time and time again. So I think you kind of have to think like a man sometimes and go, you know what, that guy's thinking he can do it and he has less skills. So, I don't know what it is really, but I see it time and time again, and I think we have to learn from that and know that they're doing it, and so we should also feel free to do it. There's something that happened the other day, and I do think it's really important to have role models and see people in leadership, and women in particular in leadership. I was at the gym the other day and the local government elections were on, and a lady said to me, "Oh, my gosh, I just have to tell you, a couple of years ago my son said to me, 'Mum, can a mayor be a man?'" I'm just like, thank you. I've obviously had some influence that people think that women are only mayors. That's a woman in a leadership position, and the guys are now thinking, can I get there? I think that's so, yeah, it is possible, I think, to have influence. But as a young girl, and I have two daughters similar ages to you, And I tell them all sorts of things. One other thing I'll tell you, and often you feel insecure, you don't have the confidence, you're talking to a male often, or even a female leader. And one thing I tell them to do is to stand feet slightly apart and put your hands on your hips, both of them, when you're talking. And it gives you enormous confidence, and you feel your whole body and your demeanour change, and you can actually have a conversation as equals. And so I encourage you to try that position in just talking to someone you don't feel comfortable with, even if it's one hand or two hands, it makes a huge difference.
3: I think that's some advice that we can really take on, especially, you know, as we leave school and go into fields that might be male dominated. It's definitely something us and listeners can be aware of. If you're just tuning in, you're listening to Star Live on Live FM, live from Star of the Sea College, Brighton, Australia. Once again, my name is Lola, and my co-hosts today are Grace, Julia, and Liv. And our special guest is Bernadine. So just on your point about, you mentioned being mayor, what was being mayor like at the beginning of COVID? Because we know obviously that was quite a struggle for many people. So for you, did you see any changes in, you know, how you ran a city and your leadership?
0: Yeah, I found it incredibly difficult. So as mayor, you're the person that's on call all the time, and everyone's sort of, you know, checking in with you to see if that's okay to do something. But during COVID, I also had the police and other emergency services, and everyone sort of checking in to me basically about what we could do. These were uncharted waters, and if you remember at the beginning of COVID, I mean, not quite the beginning, but getting into a few months in, you know, the beaches, could you walk on the beach, you know, could you alone, could you swim? Well, you know, I was having these conversations with the police. They were saying, no, shut it down, we can't have anybody out. And I'm like, well, no, we need to keep our beaches open. And so it was this sort of argument that I was having. So, you know, just little old me having all this amazing power. But in the end, the state government sort of took over a lot of those decision making. But early on, it was in pretty much the entire first year, no one knew what was going on. It was a very troubling time. But also what we saw is we had a lot of homeless people, you know, living on the street. It was absolutely terrific to be able to get them out into homes, into hotel rooms and things like that. So that was a great win. But the amount of food, you know, that people needed and the amount of help that people needed was astronomical. So really just trying to navigate and rally all the community organisations and everyone, you know, to be able to, you know, service, you know, that entire need. There was so much going on, let alone just being online all the time. It was just crazy.
4: Yeah, it sounds like it was such a tough time for Melbourne. Just as Starlight girls and the listeners, and what support systems did you have during such a hard time? Like, I know on a smaller scale, year 12, like VCE is stressful. Like, who did you have around you that our girls can take into account?
0: Well, I had nobody. Yeah, I can't say, I'd love to be able to say, look, no, that's probably not true. You know, I had other counsellors, and I had my family, and, you know, friends, and everyone in particular at that time was incredibly positive. It really was a beautiful time where kindness sort of somehow grew out of the soil. So I can't say I didn't have any support, but when you're in leadership positions, and especially very top ones, there's really nobody else. I've since moved out of local government, have now mentors and make an active effort to go and talk to other people and to get advice and to actually join groups of other CEOs and things like that to just talk about the issues that we face, because it actually, everyone has the same issues, but you think you're alone. So that's really important to share. And, yeah, I don't have any problems sharing.
1: It's great to hear that you've had other people to help you out. Just working through, even since you were little, did you have any role models that you really looked up towards?
0: Oh, I did, actually. I had some, my family, you know, pretty amazing. my mother. She's incredibly strong woman. I lost my dad when I was 8, and he was quite famous. He was a football player, played for Collingwood and stuff like that. So we came from a small town in Gippsland, and so it's quite – he's very famous in a very small town. And so him, in terms of what he managed to achieve, and he died when he was 35, was pretty amazing. And then, you know, my grandparents as well. So they were leaders in their own fields of politics and, you know. Some of them are not here now, but I still think about them every single day. So while I haven't been able to have a conversation and talk to them about my issues and things, I sort of put myself in their position and think about what they would have done in this sort of time. But, yeah, I'm really so lucky to have amazing role models.
2: It's quite beautiful about your connection with your family. It's quite inspiring. But you were just talking about earlier about being quite individual in your role when you were like a man, you're in the top position, how it is like being kind of on your own a little bit. And I was just wondering, how did you find backing yourself in making decisions, especially ones that maybe like polarized some members of the community and weren't completely popular, but in the end was best for everyone?
0: Well, first of all, there's the Local Government Act. And that, you know, we swear to make a decision in the interests of the whole community for the long term. So, you know, you have to take that into consideration. Obviously, it has to be law to start with. So, yeah, it's making those decisions for the long term and for the whole community. So not just the squeaky wheels and the ones that complain. You've got to sort of see through that. Maybe they have a point, but maybe there's a whole lot of people you never hear from. So it's really about balance. Yeah, so and the other thing on the City of Port Phillip Council, we had independent in terms of my political views, socially progressive but conservative financially. It's probably sit in the middle of everything. So we had some Labor, some Greens and some Liberals, and it was often down to me to end up making the decision. So, yeah, I really had to sort of sit on those important rules and laws and the Local Government Act in order to make the decision. But we were able to make some really big decisions, you know, that for the long term, which are hard to make at the time. But now I look back on it and go, wow, that's really legacy leaving. The community will be so much better off, you know, going forward.
4: Your experiences in life are, like, sound amazing. Was there anything you learned as a young woman that you think you'd carry with you today? Any values?
0: I think it's resilience. You know, I've had a lot of unfortunate things happen in my life, with my family dying, really terrible accidents. You know, but you get up the next day, you're still alive and you can keep going, and you just learn to, you know, live with that and take that with you. It still sits with me, but I've also made my own way and been so lucky, you know, to get where I am. I think when I started out, when I finished school at your age and went to uni, I had no idea what I wanted to do. But somehow you just sort of find your paths and, I don't know, just works out. So some people are really intentional about where they want to go. I wasn't. I didn't know. I just knew I wanted to do something and eventually kind of found it.
3: Unfortunately, that's all we have time for today, but we'll thank you very, very much. It's been very insightful to learn about Big Group Hug and your time in the council, as well as your own experiences and advice that we can take on. So thank you very much.
0: Thank you, Lola and Grace and Liv and
4: Julia.
3: Thank you. Once again, live from Star of the Sea College, Brighton, Australia, you have been listening to Star Live on Live FM. My name is Lola, Grace, Julia, Liv. And, yeah, thank you for joining us today.
0: Thank you.

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1: 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My name is Poppy Timmons and my co-hosts today are Scarlett, Phoebe and Tita. And our special guest today is Natalie Jefferson, who is a passionate chef at CGGS. Hi, Nat.
2: Hi, Poppy. How are
1: you? Welcome to the show.
2: Thank you.
1: How did you get into the food industry, just to start off?
2: Well, I actually always loved cooking at home.
1: Yeah.
2: And I would just cook the family meal quite often. So, and my mum was a really passionate cook. So she used to take me to a lot of restaurants and we tried all sorts of different food. We'd go to the market. I always loved it.
1: Yeah.
2: And so I continued cooking all through my schooling, and then I didn't know what I wanted to do when I finished. So I actually went to uni and did sciences for about 6 months, and I went, this is not for me. Okay. So I pretty much just went, well, what am I going to do now? And Mum suggested I try hotel management. So I did. I went and did a course overseas in Switzerland. It was a 2-year diploma in hotel management, and part of that course was cooking in a professional kitchen, and I loved it.
1: Yeah.
2: So I then wrote to restaurants in Melbourne and I applied to be an apprentice. So I became an apprentice at a restaurant in Melbourne called Stephanie's. So,
1: what sciences did you study?
2: At school?
1: Yeah.
2: Oh, I did double maths, physics, chemistry, you name it.
1: Like, you must have loved
2: it. Yeah, biology.
1: Yeah.
2: It was very... very science-based.
1: Yeah.
2: And I didn't find it easy.
1: Yeah.
3: How did you find the change from running a cafe to coming into like a school environment?
2: Yeah, that's a really good question. It was a really, really big challenge. It was nothing like I'd ever experienced before. So I had to dig deep. I was pretty scared when I first started, to be honest. Not because I knew I could do it. I just had different skills, and schools follow a lot of different rules. Whereas my business, I'd been working for myself, so I could do things my way.
1: Yeah.
2: But I have to say, after a year of working here, I nailed it, and pretty proud of that.
3: Yeah.
1: Just
2: gained different experiences.
1: Yeah,
2: and I went out of my comfort zone.
1: Yeah.
3: So what is one of your favorite cuisines to cook?
2: Oh, I probably would say the sweet side of things. My first ever business, actually, before I bought my cafe, which was 16 years ago, was actually a cake making business from home. It was called Natalie's Cakes. So, it was a really basic business, but I wholesaled all these cakes to restaurants in Melbourne. So I'm probably very comfortable cake making. I'm not a pastry chef, so I taught myself. As you can see, I've kind of taught myself to do a lot of things.
3: Yeah.
2: Sometimes you have to work out what not to do to work out what to do and make a few mistakes along the way, which definitely I learned a lot from. So probably cakes.
1: Yeah. What is your favourite cake flavour? Would it be chocolate, vanilla, red velvet?
2: Lemon. Anything citrusy. Definitely lemony.
1: Yeah.
2: Yes. It's a very good question too. Thank you.
3: Going back to how you talked about like moving from having your own cafe to teaching, do you like teaching others how to cook?
2: Well, I'm actually not a teacher. I am a food studies assistant, and I really enjoyed it. But I actually did teach a lot of young staff that worked for me, 15-year-olds right through to 20-year-olds at the cafe. So because I'm a chef, I'm very comfortable teaching my staff how to do things, and I'm a good delegator, so I kind of throw young people into it. I don't mollycoddle them. I throw them in and I guide them, but I let them sometimes sink a little bit to swim. I love it. Love teaching young people how to cook, especially if they're passionate.
1: Yeah. Have you met any celebrity chefs along the way?
2: I have. I actually cooked for, I did a small stint in London for a year, and I cooked Lady Diana's fish dish.
4: No way.
2: I did back in the day. It was a long time ago. That was when I did a stint at Harvey Nichols, which is a beautiful restaurant and food store, department store. Who else have I cooked for? That was probably the biggest one, I'd say.
4: Yeah.
2: She ate fish, the beautiful fish dish and all these gorgeous vegetables. I had to line. I was a bit nervous, but, yeah, I think I did a pretty good job. There was no complaints anyway.
4: Yeah. Did you enjoy London?
2: I loved London. Yeah. Very different world, London. So my very first job in London was actually as a head chef. Mm-hmm. I'd finished my apprenticeship and I was always given responsibility very quickly. And I was a head chef of Oxo Towers, which is a huge restaurant. It had three restaurants and it was pretty scary as a Melbourne female chef in this huge male industry. It was very challenging and I had to learn to be quite tough. I think I was too nice. I've always believed that you treat people nicely and it comes back to you.
4: Yeah.
2: But in the industry in those days, it was a tough industry and I did have to toughen up a bit, which I think I found the most challenging. Otherwise, you get railroaded over by bullies, basically. So, and I was also a little bit different in my style of cooking to a lot of chefs in London.
4: How so?
2: I was not a pastry chef, so I wasn't classically trained. So I would do a lot of Australian desserts like pavlovas and even chocolate ripple kind of based, you know, desserts that had an influence of what I knew growing up. And I just managed to pull it off with a bit of a twist. So I was a bit different to a lot of French pastry chefs, but they loved it. Yeah. So it was good.
3: Mm-hmm. Were there any other skills you learned just overall in your career so far?
2: I learnt a lot running a small business. When I first started my business, I didn't even have a business plan. I just signed a 20-year lease and went, oh, okay, this is going to be challenging. So I didn't know how to do any accounting, which I had to do myself. So I had to do all the pays, et cetera. When you run a small business, you have to be an all-rounder. You have to know how to fix things maintenance-wise. You have to be a HR person. You have to jump in and wash the dishes sometimes. If some things break down, you have to hold your staff up and hold your own and pretend like everything's going okay, even though sometimes it's not. So you have to keep your cool. You have to be organized. So I learned all those skills of running a small business. And many, many more, which I think helped me here at CGGS because I kind of just throw myself into situations and I can swim out of it.
3: Yeah.
2: Pretend that I'm know what I'm doing.
3: Yeah. Have you always been quite organized?
2: Very.
3: Or is this just something you learned?
2: I have always been really organized. Organization is everything.
3: Yeah.
2: And I say that to my young chefs, my apprentices. I say just treat it like your desk. Like if you look at your desk and it's messy, you might know where everything is. But what happens if somebody is sick and they step into your section in the kitchen? It needs to be organized, labeled, dated. It reflects everything you do. So, yes, I believe as a business owner you need to be really organized.
4: Yeah. Is that in terms of having using a calendar or labeling?
2: No, it's more practical things, I think. Well, having calendars, we all use lists. Lists are everything. Doesn't matter what way you do your lists. If it's better online for one person, it's more visual, a diary kind of situation for others. For me personally, I'm very visual, so I need to cross things off my list. And there's nothing better than employing staff and crossing the things they've done off the list too. So yeah, it's very challenging, and we're very organized. If you're a good chef, I think you need to be one step ahead.
3: So how did you manage your social life while you were running your restaurant?
2: Oh, that's such a good question. So I didn't have a social life when I first started. I had a three-month-old baby, and she would come to the restaurant with me. So I was the only chef. My husband was out on the floor, and then we had Daisy, our baby, as well. So we had a little cot upstairs. We did not have a social life for probably about 15 years. It wasn't until the last year, just before we sold, that I'd start to have long weekends. Like, we just had a long weekend. I just went away for the first time and did a triathlon, actually. And I would never have been able to do that on a long weekend. We worked every weekend and every public holiday. We always took 4 weeks off at Christmas. But we missed out on a lot. We didn't have a choice. When you run a business, you just have to make it, you know. You've just got to do it.
4: Yeah.
2: No one else is going to do it for you. So you do feel a bit trapped sometimes.
4: Yeah.
2: But if you love it, you know, it's fantastic.
3: Yeah. Mm. With your triathlon, did you do a lot of training leading up to it?
2: No, I did not. But thanks for caring and sharing. No, I didn't. But and you can see in my personality, if I set a challenge to myself and I commit, then I'm in.
3: Yeah.
2: I'm not going to pull out. Even though I have to say I was very intimidated by a lot of these professionals, 9,000 competitors, and then there was me. But I did it, and I did it in an hour less than what I thought I would do it in. So I've done it. Tick off the list.
4: Yep. If you're just tuning in now, you're listening to CGGS Live on Live FM, live from Campbell Girls Grammar School in Melbourne, Australia. My name is Poppy Timmins and my co-hosts today are Scarlett, Phoebe and Tita, and our special guest today is Natalie. So what do you do when you're outside of school and work?
2: Okay. When I'm outside of school and work, I do a lot of gardening. I'm turning a property into a rental at the moment, an Airbnb. I'm very creative. So I sew, I walk my dog, and I do a lot of exercise. A lot of weights.
3: Yeah.
2: Weights are good for older people. And I've also got a daughter in year 11, so... You know, teenagers are an absolute pleasure. So I do things with her too. So yeah.
4: What are some key skills you learned from running your cafe and just cooking?
2: Yeah. Probably key skills, like we were talking about, is organisation.
4: Yeah.
2: It's knowing allergies is another little actually quite a big challenge and has become bigger in the past 5 years. Probably one of the skills I got from being able to deal with people with different allergies at the cafe was I was sent by Camberwell Girls to the Cambodia tour, and I was in charge of making sure all our allergy anaphylactic students didn't have any problems on camp. So I'd never done anything like that before, but I had no problem just basically working it out.
3: Yeah. How did you find that Cambodia tour?
2: It was amazing. Your sister was on it.
3: Yeah.
2: It was amazing. Again, quite stressful because you're on all the time and you're making sure that, you know, that nothing goes wrong.
3: Yeah.
2: I think teachers are amazing like that because they have a lot of responsibility, and I did feel the responsibility. I think that I take responsibility on. That's what happens when you have a small business. You take responsibility for things. But it was amazing, great experience, and I was so lucky to be trusted to do that by Miss Dunwoody. So I feel like I rose to the challenge and had a great time. I loved the students. They were great. Good fun.
4: Yeah.
2: We're very lucky. Very lucky.
3: Going back to how you talked about like running your business and raising your daughter at the same time, did you find that challenging?
2: So I found it very challenging, but I didn't show it. I kept it quite – I had to keep it quite hidden almost because when you own a restaurant and a cafe, everybody's looking up to you, whether it's your staff or customers or even your suppliers, and you just have to pretend that everything's okay because underneath, yes, you've got baby crying upstairs and you've still got orders coming in for poached eggs. So or at the same time you might have a dishwasher breakdown and you've got to cope with that. You've got staff not turning up. So it can be quite a juggle, and I definitely found it very challenging. I just had to learn to probably feel like that for quite a while until eventually you do relax a little bit and you let more things go. But I am a bit of a perfectionist too, so... It was challenging, but I could have got Daisy minded, but I kind of didn't want to. I wanted her to be with me.
4: Yeah.
2: So we juggled it for a little bit. Plus, when we first started, we couldn't afford staff. Mm. So we had to start at the bottom and work our way up. And then as we went further along, we could afford more staff and I could step away a little bit more with her. So, yeah.
4: How did you find the change from running a cafe to going into a school environment?
2: Yeah, that's another really good question. It was really hard.
4: Yeah.
2: Especially because my business, I'd worked for myself for so long and I'd always really run restaurants as a head chef. So yeah. I called the shots, basically. And in a school environment, you are working under different people. But I have to say I was welcomed with amazing open arms here. So everybody was there for me. I think the biggest challenge I had probably was a creativity.
4: Mm-hmm.
2: Because I'm a multitasker, those sort of personalities sometimes get a bit bored. So you need challenges all the time. So you've just challenged me by interviewing me. So thank you for that.
3: What do you like to do outside of, like, your work?
2: Like I said before, I mean, I'm quite sporty, gardening, but I also, just so I don't repeat myself as well, I've also at that stage too where I've got a teenage daughter and I've also got parents who are aging, so I have to help look after them as well, I'm being an organized person, sometimes things are out of your control, and when your parents age and it's out of your control, that's probably a bit of a challenge. So you have to change things in your life. So I think selling the business came at a very good time.
4: Mm.
2: Yeah.
4: Yeah.
2: Yep.
4: What was the name of your business?
2: It was called Our Kitchen Table.
4: Yeah.
2: And you can guess maybe what it was named after. So my husband, Kevin, he's a chef as well. He actually made the table, which we used to sit around in our first tiny little house it was our first house we bought, and we were sitting there at the table and the bank rang just before we signed all the documents to take over, to get a loan for our first payments for our business, a deposit down, and they pressured us and said, what's the name of your cafe? And we were like, we don't know. And so we were sitting there around our kitchen table and we went, let's call it Our Kitchen Table. So, and it was so the perfect name because then that table went into the restaurant and, 16 years worth of customers sat around it.
4: Yeah,
2: and kids would draw on it and scratch on it and put gum under it and all sorts of things. But it was just like it was just part of the whole place, the charm of it.
4: Yeah.
2: It had a real eclectic feel to it, the cafe. So it was like coming home.
4: Yeah.
2: We always made, and the food was like that too.
4: Yeah.
2: Hmm.
5: How did you come up with the recipes, including like experimenting with a lot of different types of food?
2: Yeah. So that was the easy part. We're both really creative and we just had a repertoire of 10 years of cooking and running restaurants before we started, and we just, brought them together basically.
4: Yeah.
2: We also started the cafe at a time where there weren't many places doing breakfast, which is unheard of. Like for you guys, it's so normal, but back then no one was doing breakfasts, And so, yeah, it was a combination of experience, and we're pretty creative, so we would do things a bit differently.
5: Yeah.
2: Also, you get those, like I put a corn fritter on, with an avocado salsa and a sweet chili sauce, right? It was, okay, you see it in all the restaurants now, but back then we won awards for it. For the best breakfast in Melbourne, because it was unheard of.
5: Yeah.
2: And we kept it on the menu for 16 years. People would come in for it, or they'd come in for our omelets because we just cooked them so well. We got known for certain dishes and for certain cakes. And if anything got taken off the menu, it was just the worst thing in the world. Like our life wasn't worth living. So, yeah.
3: Yeah.
2: Yeah.
3: You talked about working in both Melbourne and London. Do you have like a favourite?
2: Melbourne, for sure. Yeah. I think London was just a time in my life where I worked

0: days a week. And you didn't get paid much and you worked really hard. So, yes, it was challenging. It gave me great skills, great discipline. But Melbourne, I was able to branch out more and run restaurants and have a little bit of a better lifestyle.
1: Well, that's all we have time for today. But thank you for coming in, Nat. It's been a great pleasure talking to you today. 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My name is Poppy Timmons and my co-hosts today were Scarlett, Phoebe and Tita. Thank you for joining us today. We hope you have found the information today useful. Until next time, have a great day.
0: Fantastic. 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

Hi, I'm Bella Brockman from 8 Red at Academy of Mary Immaculate, Fitzroy, Melbourne, Australia. The woman I admire most is probably my mum. She has always been there for me, for my sister and I, and never fails to make anyone feel included and happy. I hope that one day I can be just like her. I want others to feel the same way about me that they feel about my mum. She is a strong, fearless woman who is always honest and is determined to complete anything she puts her mind to. I want to be like my mum in the ways of her honesty, her kindness, and how she leaves great impressions on everyone. 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
2: Welcome everyone, live from Thomas Clark College in Melbourne, Australia. 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My name is Max, and my co-hosts today are Rajvi, James, and Brad. And today we have a special guest, Lauren Camilleri. Hi, Lauren. Welcome to the show. And we're going to ask you a couple questions about gender opportunities, if you're okay with that.
3: Thank you for having me. I'm very excited.
2: What is your take on gender opportunities?
3: Good question. Very deep question. I think that as a woman, gender opportunities has always been probably a little bit of a battle in the sense of a sporting context. Always picking up sports that are male dominant, it has been a little bit challenging. But I do think over time that gender opportunities are definitely improving.
4: So because you said it was kind of like male dominated society and everything, do you believe that because of your gender, it was hard for you to achieve your goals?
3: Yes, in some ways, definitely. I think that because there isn't a platform as large for women as there is for men, there is a lack of resources, I guess a lack of finances. So a bit of my background with sport had to do with boxing and footy. To achieve my goals, I guess there were lots of things that I needed to do along the way that were extra.
5: One of the things you said that it wasn't a large platform for girls playing sports when they were younger, which also means a lot of the times they'd have to do mixed teams. When you were younger, did you ever have to play in a mixed team? And if so, did it make you who you are today? Did it change anything?
3: Yes, great question. When I was little, I played Auskick. I think I was one of two girls amongst many boys. I then went on to play footy with boys up until under 12s. So in some aspects, I guess it does make you a bit stronger, but you're always, I guess, that only girl, or you're the girl that's playing in the boys' team that will no longer be able to play anymore.
5: Well, saying that you were the only girl, did you enjoy that? Did it make it better for you?
3: Yes and no, I guess, because it didn't really bother me to take on the boys. I have three brothers of my own, so they kind of toughened me up, and I guess that I backed my ability and skill, and I never really was afraid to play with the boys.
6: Due to all these gender inequalities with the football, how were you able to adapt your game or the way you participated to change the way you were able to incorporate your play throughout the How were you able to change the way you were able to play against the boys, and how were you able to mentally take that on?
3: Yeah. So I guess there's always that stigma around a girl playing with the boys, and quite often the coach or the league would be very much, oh, don't tackle the girl. And however, that was actually annoying. I was like, no, tackle me, because if I win the ball, I want to know that I've earned the ball. So I guess that it did influence my game in a way that I just love to prove them wrong. And if they weren't going to tackle me, great, give me the field. Like, that didn't bother me. But in saying that, it was still hard at times, definitely.
2: If you're just tuning in now, you're listening to Be Like Her Live on TCC Live, live from Thomas Clark College in Melbourne, Australia. My name is Max, and my co-hosts today once again are Rajvi, James, and Brad. And our special guest is Lauren, talking about gender opportunities. And now, Lauren, you said that you played footy as a kid?
3: Yes.
2: And since you did that, why did you feel the need to change fields and like go into teaching too?
3: Yeah, great question. So, unfortunately for women, there isn't that equal pay as there is in men's sport. So even though I was successful at sport at a young age, there was never an opportunity for me to, I guess, continue that as a full-time job. And I took on a position as a coach, And as a result of that, I really enjoyed teaching, young teenagers. And I thought, oh, I need to think about something after sport, and I wanted to do teaching.
2: So it was one of those things that you came across and just realized that you liked it?
3: Yeah.
5: Yeah. Well, saying that you're also a teacher, so you've obviously had two sort of roles in your life, playing sports and teaching. With these roles, have you ever had any sort of inspiration for both roles, or maybe just one particular inspiration?
3: I'm definitely passionate about both roles. So I think the person that I am, I just love teaching. So I guess I am passionate about sport and being able to bring that into an education context where I can teach young people, about games and skills and everything that comes with that, then it's kind of coming at it together.
6: Just with that, did you experience any similarities and differences between your sporting environment and the teacher community as well, and how you may have been treated between both of them?
3: Great question. So I come from two sports. I come from a boxing background and a football background, and both of them are very, very different. Currently I play women's VFL, and that environment has been exceptionally inclusive, and the culture there was very, very rich. In the boxing scene, I guess it was very male dominated, and quite often you were overlooked until you could prove yourself. And in a teaching aspect, I think that is a very collaborative environment, and it doesn't always matter if you're a woman or a man teaching. In some aspects, it does, I guess, influence some things, but yeah, very different.
5: You said you played VFL.
3: Yes.
5: Do you have any interest in playing AFL or taking that any further?
3: Yeah, absolutely. I think if that came up, it would be a massive bonus. And I just enjoy playing. It's fun, and I don't have any expectations. So whatever comes my way, I'll enjoy it.
4: Because you said that you play sport and you're also teaching, you seem to be very successful. Do you have to say anything to our young women today that would aspire to be greater?
3: Yeah, absolutely. I think it doesn't matter what gender you are, and in particular being a young woman, if there is something you're passionate about, go after it. I currently work a full-time job as a teacher, and I'm still fulfilling my dream as playing footy. I travel across the city twice a week and play on the weekend, and just because you're a woman, it doesn't mean you can't do anything that you want to do.
2: And do you believe that since you're a teacher, you're an athlete as well, you obviously come across multiple people, multiple kids a day or a week. Do you believe that doing what you do and seeing all the kids that you meet, do you think that you've made an impact on someone so much so that they look to you towards inspiration?
3: Yeah, that's a good question. Look, I think that there may be some students that do look to me for inspiration, but as a teacher in the classroom, I am Miss Camilleri. I'm not necessarily the athlete taking the field. So I do wear multiple hats, and if I'm inspiring students, that would be a massive achievement, because all that I want to do here is empower young people.
2: Yeah.
4: You're potentially a great person to be inspired from. Did you have any inspirations while you were growing up?
3: Yeah, I think I did grow up with three brothers, like I said before, and my grandfather was the only sporty person in my family, and he migrated from Malta, and he played water polo at a very high level, and I was just very inspired by him as a person, and I think I took a part of that, and I really wanted to pursue sport and I guess make him proud.
5: Did you have any choice of what you played, or did you choose footy over other stuff? Did you ever interest yourself in water polo or swimming more like your grandfather?
3: Yeah, not so much swimming. And I did swimming as a kid, but I didn't take it up competitively. When I was very, very young, at the age of five, my dad wanted me to learn how to defend myself. So he put me into jiu-jitsu. So I did have experience in martial arts very young. I wouldn't say that I had much of a choice there, but I did enjoy it because my brothers were doing it as well. And then, yes, I wanted to play football and my parents put me into Auskick.
6: How do you believe that you may have adapted if you didn't have those three brothers or your grandfather wasn't such a sporty? How do you believe you would have maybe come into sport or maybe what you would have turned out to be like?
3: Yeah, I think probably, you know, friendship groups or my surroundings would have influenced me to join a sport. Back when I was in primary school, I had friends that were very active and a part of sporting groups. So I think if I didn't have my brothers or my grandfather, I somehow would have found my way into sport.
2: With your brothers and your grandfather and your sporty background, if you had the chance to, would you change anything or try to fix things to go back to change things how things would have ended up?
3: No, I don't think I would change anything. I mean, I don't know any different, really. There were maybe moments I wished that it wasn't hard to be a girl, but I think it's made me who I am today, and it's definitely made me more resilient and have an ability to, you know, help the younger generation.
4: Great. I have another question for you. For younger generations in terms of behavior and topics of equality and opportunity, what would you give specific advice to young males?
3: Yeah, I think that young males need to adopt that attitude that treat others how they would like to be treated, and whether that is a young girl, a woman, a young boy, or a man. And also know that they deserve to be treated fairly and to also take up any opportunities that come their way that may be female dominated also. But I think what's important is to take that first step in leading the way. So if you're a young male, Don't hide behind your friends. Stand up and correct that incorrect behavior, and don't be afraid to change the way.
2: If like when you like were growing up and like and developing like your athletic skill and becoming a teacher as well, did you ever like face any hardships like that were like because of your gender, like you any setbacks that you might have faced?
3: Yeah, I think when I got into boxing, I was working three jobs. I was paying a gym membership and, as well as training five nights a week. And I think that if I were to be male, that wouldn't be the case. I would have been able to get sponsorship and financial support to help with that dream.
5: So just quickly, what is one thing that you believe would leave a positive impact on gender opportunities?
3: I think that I definitely believe that I'm an example against the odds, in the sense that I've done things that I shouldn't be doing. I grew up playing male dominant sport probably better than some of the boys, and I'm not that typical woman who has just settled to, you know, be that stereotype of a housewife, or I'm not afraid to go after what I want. So I think that I've always just followed my heart, and as a result, I've chosen my happiness over what I should be doing.
2: That is good to hear. Miss Kamalu, I just met you like 5 minutes ago, and I can already tell that you are an amazing person. You are a great role model, and the people that you meet on a daily basis are really lucky to know you. But sadly, that is all the time that we have today. So thank you, Miss Kamalu, for coming in today. It's been a pleasure talking to you. Live from Thomas Clark College in Melbourne, Australia, you have been listening to Be Like Your Life on TCC Live. My name is Max, and my co-hosts today were James Rosby and Brad. Thank you for joining us today. We hope you found the information today useful. Until next time, have a great day.
3: Thank you.
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0: Hi, I'm Tyler. I'm in Year 9 at Williamstown High School. The woman I admire most in my life is my mum, Leanne Sutton. I really admire her resilience as she always bounces back and sees the positives in life. She's always grateful for the things she has rather than comparing the stuff she doesn't have. I also admire her kindness and compassion towards others. I try to display her values of kindness and resilience throughout my life. 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

actually. I'm in year 9 and I'm at Academy Mary Immaculate. The woman I'm going to be talking about is my year 6 teacher called Anna. She has changed my life in many different ways, especially on like how I act, and I admire so many qualities that she had, as how brave she was and confident she was in herself, and it just really reflects who I was. And she taught me that I can go over any like challenge that I need to face, and I'm able to face challenges. And it was just amazing to see a woman just standing up and being confident in this teaching environment, which doesn't get paid much either, and she's so passionate about it. And that's where my love of wanting to become a teacher is, because I want to become a teacher when I'm older. So she kind of inspired me to be this person, and the qualities that she has of bravery, confidence, and just knowing her identity was really admiring. This is Be Like Her live on Academy Live.

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2: 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My name's Maria and my co-hosts today are Vanessa and Stephanie. And today's special guest is Shelley Lightermore. Hi Shelley.
3: Hi. How are you? Good, how are you? Thanks for having me.
4: So one of the first questions, how did you come to be in the role of a pastor?
3: Yeah, so I'm a pastor and I've been a pastor for about 15 years. And when I was about 15 years old, I used to go to church and I loved my church. I loved being involved in my youth group. And I just was like, one day I was like, how do you do this? How do you get involved? And I love to volunteer at the church and just sort of do a whole bunch of that sort of stuff. And then I thought, why not have that as a career option? So yeah, I just wanted to do that when I was 15. My mum didn't let me straight away do that. She's like, no, you have to go to uni and do that sort of thing. And so I did that first. So I went to Monash University and I did a science degree and did some science stuff for a little bit and then continued to volunteer at my church. And then I became a pastor later on. Yeah.
2: Wow, that's really young, like at 15 to be like, I know this is what I want to be. You know, almost finishing high school and I'm like, I don't even know, like, if I'm really sure in what I'm doing right now.
3: But in saying that, I did do science and then after science I was like, oh, I might do law. And then I went up and I went to Queensland and I decided to enroll in law. And then I came back and I was like, no, I don't want to do law. And then I started a business degree. And then I was like, oh, maybe I don't want to do that either. So there was definitely things where I was like, maybe I can pursue this and volunteer at the church in my spare time. So it was always a dream when I was 15, but there was definitely times where I was like, I don't know what to do. So I'd studied a whole bunch of different things to try and see. Yeah. So yeah, it wasn't a total straight line. Yeah.
2: Was there someone in your like family or like in your like community that you looked up to and you were like, that's why I want to be it, or that like influenced you to do it? Or
3: yeah, absolutely. A lady named Rhiannon Dowding, and she was the youth pastor at my church at the time, and I actually didn't know that, one, a female could do that, and two, I hadn't met anyone who was kind of, you know, young and hip and funny and down to earth. I thought like pastors were like old crusty people, no offense. And so I was like, oh, I didn't know this was a thing. And I didn't know church could be so fun. And I didn't know, I don't know, there was like stereotypes of what church was about and Christianity was about. And I think seeing her in that role going, oh, okay, this is what it could be. And I think that sort of inspired me a lot. Yeah.
5: Out of church, like what's your like hobbies or like what do you like doing like after, like when you're not in church?
3: Yeah, I'm a nerd. So I study a lot and I write papers and I do a lot of outside speaking. So I do a lot of speaking, different speaking arrangements. I'm involved in a lot in a thing called Are You Okay Day. And so we do big events every year for Are You Okay Day. We do different things for overseas mission as well. So we do a lot of things with Cambodia as a country. I've got 24 young people in year 12 and leaders going what we call schoolies on mission. So instead of going to schoolies on the Gold Coast, you go to schoolies in Cambodia and you serve in a village and you help build wells and establish things like that. So just little projects on the side that I like to kind of work on, study, write papers, so academic papers and things like that. And, yeah, hopefully be published by the end of this year, start of next year, which would be good.
4: What's your schedule like during the week?
3: Really busy. So because I work full-time for my church and it's usually about Tuesday to Saturday. I actually do church on a Saturday. We have our church is quite large. It's just under 10,000 people that attend my church and across multiple campuses as well. So we might have 10 to 12, maybe even 14 services in a weekend. But I would do mostly the Saturday services, sometimes the Sunday services, depending on where I'm kind of rostered. And so usually I would get Monday off, sometimes not really, but yeah. It's kind of a little bit flexible, but it is very busy. But it's because I not only work at the church, but I also volunteer as well on top of and do other things as well. So, which is just, yeah. But because you love it, it it's not really like a drag or anything. You're just like, this is awesome. I want to be here. I want to do this. I want to push in. Like I love youth mental health. And so we're working on a big project in the moment, launch something for youth mental health. And so if I have to work overtime or, you know, at night time, I don't mind doing that because it's with friends and it's dreaming and planning and, you know, it's fun. It's fun. Yeah.
6: And what tasks are you like required to do, or what's like part of the job when you're a pastor? A
3: whole bunch of different things. So as a pastor, sometimes it's pastoral care, but my particular role, I oversee a department. So right now I oversee the youth department at my church, and it's multiple sites. And so I've got between 5 to 8 staff members that I oversee who then do mostly the primary care. So a lot of stuff that I do is leadership and management, culture, building, that kind of thing. We have about 200 leaders on our leadership team, and there's lots of compliance stuff, so lots of child protection, lots of training, lots of development, a bit of admin, lots of coaching and mentoring that I do with our leaders and our staff, building curriculum, new projects like I was talking about, Are You Okay Day, School Is On Mission, a whole bunch of stuff like for the community as well. And all the time just launching new things. So this morning we launched a thing called I'm involved in a thing called Youth Alpha. So that's a Christian thing across all denominations, Catholic churches, Anglican churches, Baptists. Everybody kind of does this thing called Alpha, if you've ever heard of that. And so we were launching something new for Youth Alpha this morning, which was fun. But, yeah, so schedule's pretty busy and it's lots of different things, which makes me never get bored because it's like, what's today going to bring? I don't know. So there's definitely things that I have to get done and meetings that I have to attend. I had a big mid-year review report due last night, but apart from that, it's like a lot of, you know, trying to get tasks done, build projects, catch up with people, that kind of thing. Things come up pastorally, like if someone's in trouble or they need help, or they've got, you know, mental health or something comes up, then we kind of care for them as well.
6: And what specifically about being a pastor made you want to, like, that really drew you towards it? And what were the changes or something that changed that you wanted to be part of when you joined that career path?
3: Yeah, well, I think it's one, I think sometimes I believe God is represented badly sometimes. And I go, I want to represent God well, you know? And we're humans, we all muck up, where no one is perfect and no one represents God perfectly. But there is a sense of going, I want to represent God well. And so Christianity, if you boil it down, it's two things. It's loving God and loving others. And I'm like, how cool is that? Like, I just get to love on people and bring hope to people and mercy and grace to people all day long. And I just think that's awesome, you know, instilling hope in people, faith in people. So I get to see the best of people, but I also sometimes get to see the worst of people. But it's just fun, I think, just bringing hope and life to people. Yeah.
4: What are some of the challenges that you have faced in this role?
3: Heaps of different challenges. Pastorally, it can be full on because we do sometimes, like, I'll get whiplash. So like in one day, a leader comes up and says, "I'm engaged. I'm excited. Can you marry me?" So I marry people, not as in like I officiate their wedding. So I'm the person that says, "Will you marry this person?" I do. So I will, you know, celebrate with one person, and then someone might then tragically die, and then I'll have to go to a funeral home, or, you know, unfortunately, like the hospital, you know, be there when someone needs to turn off life support. So it can be quite, it's whiplash. So you're celebrating on one hand, but you're also, some things are really tragic on the other. But it's all about also managing trauma. So we have a very good, at our church and our staff, debriefing, counseling, that kind of thing as well, because as a pastor you see a lot of different things, and it can be a burden, not a burden in a bad way, but you carry things from other people. So it's making sure that you're always debriefing and that you're maintaining your own spiritual and emotional health as well. Yeah.
5: Who has been like your female role models, or any role models if you've had any?
3: Yeah, I think my mum is like a big, she's impacted my life a lot. So I just see how my mum and my dad respond to people and how they respond in love and grace. My parents are very forgiving people. They're very loving people. They're very generous people. And no matter what gets thrown their way, they always respond in love and compassion. And I'm not saying they're perfect. They're absolutely not perfect at all. No offense, mum and dad, if you ever listen to this, but let's be realistic. But at the same time, I go, I want to respond like that. I want to be a person who, you know, I can come out stronger, I can come out better, I can come out wiser, and I don't ever want any of my life situations or circumstances to, you know, define who I am. I get to, I don't get to choose necessarily how people treat me, but I can choose how to respond to, in those situations. And I just want to make sure that I'm doing the best that I can to be the best person that I can be. Respond well, continue to grow, never be a victim. I don't want to ever have a victim mentality where I blame others. I take responsibility for my own actions and I make sure that I'm always trying to be a better person. And I think a role model for other people as well, but authentic at the same time.
5: Yeah.
3: You know, to say, hey, it's okay to struggle with things. It's okay to stumble and fall. You know, we pick ourselves up and we keep going and keep loving. We're loving God and loving others at the end of the day.
5: Yeah.
6: Well, speaking of like stumbling and tripping over and hardship, I wanted to ask you about how your church community was affected by COVID and how that was like for you guys.
3: Yeah, COVID was really full on for us. So in my church, we have over 100 different nationalities. So we had a lot of people who had family overseas, and Australia was affected quite differently to how America or India. We had a lot of people in India. We had a lot of our pastors and missionary pastors actually die in India. And so we were quite affected with a lot of deaths within our church. And our senior minister's daughter was actually on the national ad because in the first round she got long COVID. She was younger than me and she was really, really sick. And in the first wave, one of our beautiful young men, he was only in his 40s, he was one of the youngest people to die in the first wave. So on the news, we've had a couple of our church members being on the news with COVID because they've passed away. And so really close to our heart. So we were quite, we were devastated from the amount of tragedy, the amount of death, the amount of sickness that we'd experienced, especially overseas, not so much in Australia, although there was stuff in Australia, but overseas, so very, very affected. And I think that also defined how we responded as well with COVID. And so I think we went to a more COVID conscious church. So a lot of people even still wear masks in church, stuff like that. But it's in those times where I think when you're under fire, things rise to the surface, and sometimes they're good things, sometimes they're bad things, but it's also a good opportunity to then deal with things that do arise up. But I think that our church really responded well to it. We tried to include people who, you know, who are of unknown vaccination status. We never wanted to divide people. We wanted to respect different people's opinions or different people's, because that was a lot. That was super divisive, wasn't it? There was lots of different people with different opinions, and it was highly emotive. And so we didn't want to come out and make big statements that were going to be polarizing. We wanted to make sure that at the end of the day, we're still loving God and we're loving people and we're just pointing people to who God is. But our church actually did pretty well, I think, in terms of looking after each other. So we have a thing called life groups. And so we can't meet corporately, but you can meet online in small groups. And so people just cared for one another. And we have a very, very generous community who was caring for one another, you know, food parcels to one another. We also have a thing called City Life Community Care, which is a big like a community center. It has psychologists, counselors, we have food pantry and everything like that. So we served a lot of the local community during that area because it was essential work. You know, it was able to be opened as long as it was manned properly. And so there was a food pantry for the local community for anyone who was struggling as well. So, yeah. But our youth group actually came along and we wrote thousands and thousands of letters of hope to school students all over Victoria. So about 300 state schools. I think I actually did send it to Monte Cristi too. In PDF form via email, all of our youth kids just wrote letters of hope to young people all across Victoria who may have been struggling during that time. And so a lot of the Year 12 students from all over Victoria got these little letters from these random kids just being like, hey, we're thinking of you, you know, keep going, all that kind of stuff. So it was kind of getting together and thinking, how can we're all struggling, but how can we then make a difference to those who may be struggling even more? You know, instead of thinking just inward, how can we think outward? How can we bless the community? How can we give hope? And so for Are You Okay Day, that was our big thing. Letters of hope to, yeah, literally thousands of students across Victoria in high schools, which was great.
6: Oh, that's a really great change to be a part of. And if you're just tuning in, listening to Be Like Her Live on Live at MARTA, live from MARTA Kirsty College in Melbourne, Australia, my name is Maria. And my co-hosts today are Vanessa and Stephanie, and I'm joined today with Shelley Likemore.
4: I'm just wondering, have you, like, made any lifelong friendships in, like, the career pathway that you have now?
3: Oh, for sure, for sure. Because I've been in the same church in this a similar role for about 15 years. I've had young people who have been in grade four when I've met them, and then they've gone through our youth ministry. So for me, I look after year 7 to year 12. I'm across all sites, but we've got other people who look specifically more deeper into those year levels. But you have them come all the way through your youth group, then they become leaders and they start volunteering with you. And then they ask you at some point, hey, can you marry me? Like me and my boyfriend want to get married. And then you marry them and then they have a baby. And so you've actually gone through these life stages with people over the last 15 years. And it's just been incredible because these people that you just go, what an incredible opportunity and privilege it is to be able to speak into somebody's life or to be able to have an impact on somebody or to journey through those different life stages. It's amazing. But lifelong friends, absolutely. My staff team are so close. It's crazy. It's awesome. And that's the beauty, I think, of being in a community like a church where you just go, everyone's really tight. Everyone does life together. So you see the good and the bad, but that's life, eh? You know? People you can share your troughs, your lows with, but also your highs with. And then you can continue to love one another unconditionally. And I think that's something really special.
6: I know that me personally, being someone that is spiritual, knowing that, and especially when you're going through hardships, there's been like a lot of like kind of like a roller coaster of, you know, having a relationship with God. And, you know, thinking of it now, like being a pastor, I can't imagine what it's like having to be the person that has to, you know, have to help those that need like to work in their relationship with God, and also dealing with your own, you know, seeing all like the problems that other people have. And I wonder how you deal with it.
3: Yeah. And I think that also comes back to like, I've got to always be working on myself as well. So I actually go to counseling myself. I've got counseling tonight, to be honest with you. But as a pastor, I always need to be debriefing. I always got to be needing to make sure that my head is clear, that I'm working on anything that I need to be working on. Because if I'm not healthy, you know, that also flows down as well, especially because there's a lot of pressure, there's a lot of people, and so making sure that I'm doing well. But there have definitely been seasons where I haven't been well. I struggled with an anxiety disorder for 4 years and I was on medication for that. And so just working through that, being really open. I was in a situation where I could be open with people, like I didn't hide what I was going through. I was open as much as I could be with different people at different levels, with what was happening in my life, and so I had people around me to help me and stuff like that. But it is hard sometimes when you're the one who has to lead people and look like you'd have to be the strong one. But I think also this generation, you guys want authenticity. You don't want someone who's fake. You don't want someone who just pretends they have it all together, because that's actually fake. No one has it all together. They're lying. So I think it's not being like bleeding on people. You find a place where you can actually, you know, be a bit more raw, a bit more authentic. You don't need to air your dirty laundry out to, you know, thousands of people. But at the same time, it's okay to be real and authentic, to say to people, hey, you know, life has its ups and downs. Life has its struggles. You know, this stuff isn't perfect all the time.
5: Yeah.
3: That's actually okay. But you've also got to find a safe space where you can deal with that yourself. But you need to be super self-aware. You've got to be so self-aware. You've always got to be working on yourself and going, what can I do to be more like God, to be more like Jesus, and to continue to push through. But there definitely is going to be hard seasons. Like, just because you believe in God, just because you have a faith in God, and just because, you know, you have a relationship with Him, doesn't mean your life's going to be perfect. Yeah. It is going to be tough. But it's having that hope to say, well, you're not actually alone in this.
5: Yeah. Going back to when you were talking about COVID and stuff, how, like, is it just like Australia that you go, like, people come to your church and stuff? Is it just like the people that come to your church, or do you like, is it like international?
3: Is my church international?
5: Yeah. Like if like, yeah. Do you video call? Well,
3: yeah.
5: Video chat people and.
3: Yeah, so we actually have an online congregation, so people watch online. We broadcast from one of our locations online, so a few thousand people would watch that per week from different countries and from Australia, who maybe don't want to attend in person or other places in Australia. But we also have people who are migrants. So we have, our last national church life survey, I think, said like 77% of people who took that weren't actually born in Australia. So we've got lots of different people. So from 100 different nationalities all coming to the church. So some of them are just from overseas. Some of them have only been here for a year. Some have been here for 10. Some have been here for 20. And so I think it's just people go back to their home countries for, you know, holidays and stuff like that. So it's very international. So it is based in Australia and in Melbourne, but there's just people from all over the world that comes. So I love that. It's awesome. There's just different nationalities everywhere. The food is amazing. Chinese New Year is amazing. Oh, just red packets is amazing. I love it. It's so diverse. It's great. Yeah. But with COVID, we just dealt with the stuff that was in Australia. But because we are connected and we do have multiple partner churches all over the world, we were hearing from people. We hear from people in Ukraine, in Indonesia, India, Ethiopia. So all over the world, people were dealing with it. So we would have calls via Zoom and stuff like that all the time. Yeah.
4: Are there any like specific organizations or charities that you get involved with?
3: Yeah, we partner with a whole bunch. At the moment, our youth ministry in particular is doing partnering with Are You Okay Day, just because that's for us, we have a look at the data from the local council and go, what is like the number one thing that young people are dealing with? And so as a youth organization, you go, well, if young people are dealing with mental health, that should be at the center of our, you know, of what we're doing. And so we do local charities, but we also get grants from the government. So last year, well, for this year, we got a grant from the government to train a whole bunch of our leaders in youth mental health and things like that. But lots of different charities. We work with lots of different organizations with our City Life Community Care. And so if we can't deal with a particular crisis, we will send it out and we are linked to multiple different organizations. So whether that's someone who's homeless, whether that's someone who's come through family violence, needs financial assistance, we can help out with that. And if we can't help out, we can outsource to other organizations as well. Yeah, which is a beautiful thing to be able to do, I think, connect with other people, yeah, to be able to help. Because sometimes it can feel overwhelming because it's like one person can't do everything. But yeah, if people get together, they can say, well, who, you know, and you can help, solve it together, yeah.
5: How's working with Are You Okay Day like? How is it like?
3: So Are You Okay Day, really all you have to do is just sign up on the internet and say, oh, I want to run an event, and then Are You Okay Day just sort of you just get the resources and then you do that under that banner, which is really fun. And I think because we've been doing it for so many years, it's just sort of become quite natural for us. And I think it was last year we were nominated for a community award for Are You Okay Day, which was really cool for Epic Youth, just for what we do in our local community for that, which was super fun. But I think it's cool just with outside organizations. I think sometimes it's a bit intimidating if you go up to a school or if you go up to a shopping center and say, hi, we're a church. People kind of go, oh, I don't know. You might be preaching at us. You might be weird. You might be like, who knows? But I think if you say, hey, it's Epic Youth partnering with Are You Okay Day, and we're not actually trying to push anything apart from youth mental health and awareness, I think that's when people go, okay, that's more palatable. And that sounds terrible, but it's the truth. Mm-hmm. Like, it's a bit more palatable than saying, so I think that's how we like to do it. No agenda, no anything. We just want to serve the community, want to raise awareness, and we want to help in any way we can. Yeah.
4: Do you ever feel like you've been overlooked by, like, in your role because of your gender?
3: Absolutely. Absolutely. I wish I could say no, but absolutely. I think that for many years, for hundreds of years, it has been stereotyped as a male role. And there's not so many females in a position that I'm in my church in particular, that's not the case. Anyone who's actually everybody who oversees a department like myself, like our kids ministry, our youth ministry, and our young adults ministry, they're all run by females. So which is, it's like, who run the world? Girls. Who run the church? Yeah. Girls. But outside of my church, I definitely see that. Unfortunately, I was at an Anglican church and I said I'd love to be a youth pastor, and one person laughed in my face and said, that's never going to happen here. And that's not to reflect on all Anglican churches. I love my Anglican brothers and sisters. That's where I studied. I studied at an Anglican college. I love them. It was my first job. Love the church. But there definitely was pockets of people, not everybody, but that would say, no, you're never going to be able to do that. Mm-hmm. And but it is sad, because even in rooms, like I go to lots of conferences and I speak at lots of things, and a lot of the time, you go there as a female and people expect you to just be the pastor's wife, not the pastor.
5: Yeah.
3: So it's like, oh, you're here to kind of, you know, make tea or coffee or to look good or to look after the kids while your husband does something. And you're like, oh, I'm actually not married and I'm the one speaking today. And they kind of get awkward. They're like, oh, okay, whoops, sorry. And it sucks a bit, to be honest with you. But I hope that people like me could be the trailblazers who go, hey, you know what, maybe we can, for the next generation, pave a way that more females can go, hey, this is something I can do, and then we change the stereotype. So then in two generations' time, we're not having this conversation because everyone goes, yeah, of course. Yeah.
5: Yeah. Going back to, like, how you were saying, like, how some people, like, advertise to get their people in the church, how do you do that? Like, how do you try and get more people into your church to help you?
3: Well, that's an interesting one. I think it's just relationships. You just say to somebody, you know, come to church. You know, feeling sad, come to church. We've got a speaker on and they're talking about mental health this week, or we're talking about hope this week, or we're talking about, I don't know, God during tough times this week. Come along. And I think it's just relationship stuff. I mean, there's always social media and,
5: yeah,
3: you know, you can do that. But to be honest with you, my church is really bad at social media. No offense, church. My church is really bad at social media. And so really the only way that people know about us
5: is just
3: word of mouth. Yeah. Yeah. I'd say that. Yeah.
5: I kind of think that's a good thing in a way, because then, like, they're taking it from the person that, like, oh, they said this is good, so maybe I should come in and, you know,
3: yeah,
5: join in.
3: Yeah, yeah, yeah. And then you've got a friend.
5: Yeah.
3: You're not just sitting there alone going, oh, goodness.
5: Yeah, and it's just like, oh, gosh.
3: Yeah, yeah.
6: Well, thank you so much for coming in. I hope you guys had a great time today. Thank you to our guest, Shelley. It's been a pleasure talking to you. Live from Mater Christi College in Melbourne, Australia, you've been listening to Be Like Her Live on Live at Mater Christi. My name is Maria, and my co-hosts today were Vanessa and Stephanie. Thank you so much for joining us, and we hope that you found this information useful. Until next time, have a great day. 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

Hi, I'm Samantha, and I'm a Year 7 student at Carey Baptist Grammar. The woman I'm inspired by is Kathy Freeman, and this is why. I admire Kathy Freeman because not only is she a First Nations person, but she has achieved her goals in a male-dominated area. One of my favourite things and why I admire her is she did, in my opinion, is lighting the flame in the 2000 Olympics, and then 10 days later winning a gold medal. She achieved this because she is strong, independent, and not afraid to do a challenge. Some traits she has is resilience, because she needed to literally go from the bottom and run her way to the top of the athletics world. Another one is courage, because she put herself out there and maybe did not look the same as many other competitors, but she still tried her best. I would emulate her by giving my all to my passion and practicing and making it as enjoyable as possible. I also want to make a change like her by spreading awareness about differences and how they make us unique. This is Be Like Her Live on Carey Live.

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Where young people don't just listen. We speak up. 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

0: to keep the boat going as quick as possible and to make it flat, you need to be a certain weight. So we were always trying to put on muscle, so spending a lot of time in the gym and eating a lot of protein to put on muscle. By the end, I was still having to get heavier, so I was just eating whatever I could a few weeks before the Olympics. And then through the Olympics, I lost some of it because it was so hot and I was sweating. And also I really struggled to eat a lot through competition because I was nervous and I often didn't want to eat. And especially when it was boiling hot, it made it hard. But yeah, we got through it. I really enjoyed the lead up and all these little challenges we had, and definitely learnt a lot from it.
1: How long were you and Jamie teammates for? Because you would have had to spend a very long time together and like create such a close bond. Can you like talk us through like meeting each other, then also training like and becoming very close quickly?
0: Yes. So Jamie went to the Olympics before in a different boat called 420 with a good friend, Carrie. And after that, she then started sailing the 49er with me. Because I was looking for a new crew. So we ended up probably sailing with each other for maybe 3 years before the first race at the Olympics, I think. And it was a big jump for Jamie going from a 420 to the 49er FX. So she learned a lot and we learned a lot as a team together. But you really have to learn how to understand each other and know, you know, each other's strengths and weaknesses and help each other out in those weaknesses. We became really good friends because we were traveling so much together, but then also making sure that you've got some time for yourself because you are with each other 24/7 on the boat as well. By the time we got to the Olympics, we were really ready to go, and I think that we were probably done everything we could have done.
2: And so post-Olympics, what was it like? Was there a stop of training? Did you continue training with Jamie or focus more on yourself and your speaking out at your job?
0: Yeah, so after the Olympics, I went back to Australia. So I had to do hotel quarantine again, another 2 weeks in Sydney. And Jamie went back to Melbourne because she had a partner in Denmark. Sorry, did I say Denmark? Yeah. So she went back to Denmark and she decided that she'd had enough of Olympic sailing. She's done 2 Olympics, which is pretty amazing. So started working in Denmark. And then I wasn't quite sure what I wanted to do, whether I wanted to get into, you know, full-time work or try go to another Olympics. So I thought I'd give it another go and try and get to Paris. So I started with a new crew, Dervla, who was a lot younger than me. And we were having a lot of fun, but we were really struggling to sort of get the results that we needed to get, you know, funding and keep going. And, then we sort of just decided, maybe we'll, you know, try different things. So I then decided that, okay, I'll start working. Maybe one day I'll go back to Olympic sailing. But at this stage, I was also struggling to keep my weight up. That was a big challenge for me. And I wanted to finish my studies and I wanted to start working and try and use my skills from sailing and campaigning in a workplace. It was a tricky transition to start off with. But at the moment I'm enjoying it. I do miss, you know, being an athlete. It's a pretty cool lifestyle. I miss traveling a lot. So now I'm in one place, which I did really enjoy at the start. I wasn't traveling every second week. I have more time now to sort of connect with friends again and spend more time with my family and try and excel in other areas of life and help other younger athletes with their campaigns.
2: Yeah, and so were you going through uni while you were doing all this training as well?
0: Yes. So I was always trying to do at least one uni subject a semester. Sometimes I could manage 2. I can't remember how many years it took me, but I remember writing all those emails for extensions having to change my exam time. But the Victorian Institute of Sport were really happy with that. We had someone that works there that can help, you know, with those extensions at uni and plan it all out and work out what subjects to do when. So, I wasn't in a massive rush to get it done. I just wanted to make sure I was slowly ticking away at it so I could finish a degree. I'm not really using my arts degree with what I'm doing at the moment, but I definitely learned a lot of skills and learning how to, you know, manage my time. And I got a lot better at writing, which is, you know, a really important skill to have in life. And also because from my head injury, I was a good writer before my accident, but after my accident, I wasn't a good writer. So that actually helped me to develop my writing and reading again, which is really helpful for me in life now.
2: How did you actually get into that opportunity where you are now? Like, was it through sailing or did someone present you with the idea?
0: The Victorian Institute of Sport are just so supportive with athletes who are trying to transition out of sport. It's quite challenging for lots and lots of athletes. So they really, really try and help you and support you. And I'm the sort of person, I always say yes to every opportunity that comes my way. So there was that opportunity to work at reception. And I said yes. So I was doing it a couple of days a week. That really helped me, you know, sort of working under pressure, picking up the phone. You know, I was really bad at, from my head injury as well, I was really bad at, you know, when someone gave me a number on the phone and then trying to quickly write that down and their name, because my brain was a little bit slower at processing. It was really good training for me to get better at that and answering people's questions on the spot. And it put me under a little bit of pressure, which I loved. And then I got really good at that. And then I felt like I was ready to, you know, get into another role. And then they offered me the coordinator role for individual scholarship. So that's basically helping other athletes sort of plan out their campaign, helping them with goal setting and how to look at their campaign and where there can be some improvements for different sports. And, you know, got better at having meetings with general managers and CEOs and being in big meeting and coordinating those meetings. And then the next job came available for the community programs community programs and marketing coordinator. So I love that role because that sort of links back to my keynote speaking and speaking at schools and running tours. And then, helping other athletes do that and trying to really showcase what we do with the Victorian Institute of Sport and share lots of stories. It's all about storytelling. So I've started to learn how to, you know, write stories and promote them and send them out in emails and do the marketing side of it, which is really fun.
2: Yeah, definitely. You said, so post your injury, you said that you did 2 years of year 12. How was that a large challenge, especially afterwards, just regaining that ability to do that type of learning?
0: Yes. Yeah, so I did three subjects the first year. So I really wanted to stick with the same subjects that I had selected before my accident. I didn't want my accident to really change my whole life. Well, it did. But I was very determined to stick at what I was planning on doing, and that was to finish my year 12 and to go to the Olympic Games. And some of the subjects I did the first year, I did English methods health, I think. And then my second year I did further and biology. I got very good at being organized. For the correspondence, it was quite hard. It's a bit like uni. There's not really anyone reminding you to hand in your assignments or giving you the due dates. So I had to be really organized. I remember doing lots of assignments in like hostels and trying to like get the Wi-Fi and do assignments. But I got through it and I learned a lot. And I was able to actually graduate here at STAR the first year. I got to go to the dinner and the awards nights, and I went to schoolies the first year, even though I still had two subjects to go. But I still got to celebrate with all the girls and have fun. But then, yeah, the next year, you know, trying to get it done.
3: Yeah. Yeah.
0: But yeah, I got through it.
1: Well, that's fantastic to hear. And if you could give our listeners one piece of advice today, what would it be?
0: Well, that's a hard one. I think it's just sticking it at what you want to do. Whether it's, you know, you want to be an elite athlete or you want to get into medicine at uni, I think it's just sticking it at that goal, and setting some short and long-term goals. After my coma and my accident, I was told that I would never be able to speak again or walk again, and that I'd be in a wheelchair and not understanding the world around me. But I sort of proved the world wrong. And I said to them, I'm getting back into sailing and I'm going to go to the Olympic Games. So I'm really glad that I stuck at that and that I believed in myself, and I got there eventually.
1: Well, thank you so much for sharing such an incredible story with us today. But unfortunately, that's all we have time for. So thank you to our guest, Tess. It's been a great pleasure to have you here today. Thank you so much.
0: Thank you so much for having me. It's so nice to walk back through STAR.
1: Live from STAR of the Sea College in Brighton, Australia, you have been listening to STAR Live on Live FM. My name is Charlotte and my co-hosts today were Kira, Amaya and Emma. On behalf of the STAR Live crew, thank you to our audience for listening. We hope to have your company next time. Thank you.
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And this is my reflection on music. Music can be different for everyone. One song can mean different things to different people. I love that everyone's music taste is unique and personal to them. I love that music provokes thoughts, memories, and feelings. I have a lot of memories involving music, like building with my dad while listening to Resist, Midnight Oil's final album. Dancing and singing to One Direction with my friends at a primary school graduation. Singing my heart out at concerts with my brother and sister, or even getting my guitar signed by Phil X. I love that music can be my own little world. That is my reflection on CLC Live on Live FM Melbourne, Australia. Thank you for listening.

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1: Welcome everyone, live from MacKillop College Werribee in Melbourne, Australia. 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My name is Tamara and my co-hosts today are Zara, Hannah, Lauren and Luke. Our special guest today is Erica Padilla. Welcome to our show. So today we're talking about just basically how you've gone from a MacKillop student to now producing your own music.
2: Yes. Thank you for having me.
3: So what made you want to be in the music industry?
2: I've always wanted to be in the music industry ever since I was a little girl. I've been a singer all of my life and I wasn't sure how I was going to make that happen, but I always just kind of stuck it out and fortunately it did.
3: That's good. Yeah.
4: How difficult was it to get to the point right now, or was it not difficult at all?
2: It was difficult. I would say that I had to do a lot of different things to get to where I am. I kind of was very fortunate in the fact that as soon as I graduated, I did want to pursue music and I was like, how am I going to do that? And COVID happened, but luckily TikTok was a thing. And so I was able to hop on TikTok and it just kind of happened organically in the fact that there was nothing to do except for post online. And yeah, I just kept doing that. And I had about, I guess, however long COVID lasted to get started. And yeah.
4: Thanks.
1: Who's your biggest supporter?
2: My biggest supporter is probably my dad. I would say that he, yeah, really like encourages me and helps me out with everything, always calling me and helping me to, what would I describe it as? I guess he helps me to keep growing and keep pushing me and hold me accountable.
5: So, Erica, obviously because you're so like high up there now.
2: Oh, gosh.
5: So how many songs have you released?
2: I've released 4. One is like a rewrite of a Sam Smith song and the rest of them are originals. And I've got a lot more on the way. So I guess stay tuned for that.
3: That's exciting.
6: Do you enjoy writing songs?
2: I love it. I think that personally, I love to be in a room with people who are helping me and who I can bounce off new ideas with. Whereas like, I guess if I'm writing alone in my room, there's so many distractions. Like, I guess you can go to bed or you can go eat some food. And so it's so much easier to be in a room with other creative people and just, yeah, get creative.
3: So how was your school life at MacKillop?
2: School life at MacKillop was really fun. I feel like I really made the music department my home, and I definitely, the staff at the music department are just so supportive, and so I loved it. I probably spent majority of year 11 and 12 in the music rooms, and there's such a great performing arts program here. Like being able to join the musical every year, do Mac Stars, that was like my whole life, I guess, at MacKillop, and yeah, it was really, really fun actually.
1: At what point did you realise that music and like singing was what you wanted to do?
2: I've always wanted to do it ever since I was a little girl. I did have like my parents saying like, I guess it would be better if you went to uni, but I always wanted to do it and I was going to do whatever it took to make it happen and ride it out as long as I could. And yeah, I'm still going. So I guess, yeah, my parents are super supportive of that now. They kind of understood that, yeah, like, aside from going to uni, like this is definitely what I want my life to be like. And so, yeah, they've been super supportive of that.
4: Yep. And what age did you do your first performance and how did you feel?
2: Oh, I think, well, I grew up singing in church. Like I was in the church choir. So I was performing, would you call it performing? I was singing in front of like the congregation every Sunday. So I was very used to being in front of people and singing. Yeah. And so I guess I wasn't nervous. I think when I would get nervous, it would be in competitions.
4: Yeah. That's
1: good. If you're just turning in, you're listening to Mac Live on Live FM, live from MacKillop College, Werribee in Melbourne, Australia. My name is Tamara and my co-hosts today are Zara, Lauren, Hannah and Luke. And our special guest today is Erica Padilla.
3: So what was your favourite musical that you did in MacKillop?
2: I did I did a few. I think I did four all up, but I think my favorite one was definitely Rock of Ages, which was my year 12 last ever musical. It was really, really fun. And I think that because it wasn't your traditional like musical score, it was very like rock and I guess rock heavy. It was really, really fun. And yeah, I got to kind of steer away a little bit from the theatrical side of music, which was I guess what you expect in a musical, but yeah, it was really fun for me.
5: I do actually remember coming to watch The Little Mermaid, and like you were the reason that I wanted to try joining a musical. So you definitely had an impact on like a lot of people's lives as well.
2: Oh, no way.
5: Yeah, so that's what I was saying. When Tamara said we'll bring you in, I was like, this is amazing. Like, I remember her. So
2: thank you.
5: Yeah, no, I remember that was probably one of my favorites that I remember you doing.
2: Oh, I really appreciate that. Thank you. Yeah, that was a bit of a scary one for me. Like, I'd never really stepped into a lead role, but I'd always wanted to. And so The Little Mermaid was a challenging one, but it was really rewarding.
6: I remember in year 7 when you did the Rock of Ages, main role, me and Zara actually went to one of your performances.
2: Oh, my gosh, that's crazy. Yeah, no, that was by far my favourite one that I did, but I feel like The Little Mermaid was it was a difficult one to step into because I guess if we talk about like race and stuff, like I'm like a Filipino girl. And so to play like a traditionally not Filipino role, like it was kind of scary to step into. But I feel like with the new Little Mermaid music, like the Definitely. Little Mermaid movie coming out, I felt like if that was there by in the time that I got to do that musical, it wouldn't have been so like shocking. But yeah, no, it was really fun.
5: So with this, with you entering the music industry, I guess, who was your like, what's the word? Who was your inspiration? Because usually there's someone who, you know, triggers someone to, you know, go into that stage. So who was it for you? Was anyone in particular?
2: Not really. There was nothing that like enticed me to go into, I guess, the online space. That just kind of happened organically. But to go into the music industry, I would definitely say like Beyonce. Loved her. And I think I wasn't taking it like seriously in the sense that like I was going to be Beyonce. No way did I ever think in my life that I would
5: every
2: be
5: girl's dream.
2: So yeah, I was definitely just following my dream and and it led me to actually being able to pursue it.
7: Following up on that question, do you enjoy being on social media?
2: I do. There's a lot of it takes a lot of getting used to. I feel like you never really ever get used to, I guess, the hate and the dark side of the music industry and social media, but it comes with a lot more reward than it comes with, I guess, not so fun stuff.
3: So what goes through your mind when you write your music?
2: I guess what goes through my mind is, okay, so what are people going to want to listen to? And apart from that, it's not about what people want to listen to. It's about creating something that's unique to yourself and helping that kind of fit into that mainstream kind of environment, but still just staying uniquely true to yourself. I feel like in terms of my songwriting, it used to be like, okay, what do people want to hear? How would anyone else describe heartbreak? But I think when you really spin things around and turn them into your own personal experience, that's what started to really change the way that I started to write music. And so, yeah, I would say a lot of the music that I write nowadays is like personal and very like what I've experienced.
5: I did see your video on Instagram with the one you wrote to your boyfriend. That was like amazing. I loved it.
2: Oh, thank you.
4: Just a quick one. How did you feel when you got the opportunity to go on Eurovision in Australia?
2: That was such a whirlwind experience. All of the other artists had about 6 months to prepare. And the year before, I really wanted to, I think the last Australia Decides was just before COVID, and I really wanted to be on there. I like looked up my family and I was like, I'm going to be there next year. And then like they started to announce the people that were on it, and I was like, oh no, I've missed it. And then they announced a TikTok competition. They were like, yeah, we're going to pull someone from TikTok to be on the show. And I was like, I'm going to post every single day and just pray that it works out well. And it did. And so I submitted one video that got like 30 million views and I was like, surely they're gonna pick me. Like, there's no way that like I've gotten like this many views, like as if like they're not gonna pick me. And then I got the call and I was like, oh my god, thank god. I was like hoping and praying that they would pick me, and like, yeah, and then it happened, and it was so crazy. And I feel like I've done The Voice and I've done Australian Idol, but Eurovision Australia Decides really lets you be the artist that you want to be. And so I felt really, really like special and really, really lucky. Like I was like living my dream for the few months that I got to prepare for the show. And so it was really fun.
5: So is that like your main goal?
2: I wouldn't say it was my main goal. I think it was definitely like a stepping stone to where I wanted to be. Like I was just taking every opportunity that I could. Like I never really turned anything down. Yeah. Like there was always something that I was setting my eyes on and that I really wanted to achieve. And that was something. And I guess Eurovision actually ended, I think, yesterday, like the recent one. And I feel like that's a new goal to set. So like hopefully, oh my gosh, fingers crossed, like get to that point. But yeah, I feel like I'm also still quite young. I feel like in high school you kind of think that next year, like when you graduate, that's like you're an adult and you're like living real life and you have to get a corporate job. And I think for me, it was like I realized that at 22, I turn 22 next week, that's like I'm still quite young. Like I still have a lot of years to go. And I feel like aside, like a lot of the people in the music industry, the people that I know well, are a lot older than I am. So I still have a lot to go. And so I feel like Eurovision is going to be like a goal in 5 years time.
5: That actually was going to bring me to my next question, which is like looking forward, is there something like it's kind of like the light at the end of a tunnel, is there something that you're reaching towards and wanting to like achieve, or is that your Eurovision?
2: I've actually been asked this a lot recently. I've had a few meetings and managers have been like, hey, so like what do you want to be in 5 years time? And I'm like, I don't know. Like 5 years time, that's so far away. And then they're like, okay, what about in 10 years? And I'm like, I don't know, maybe have kids. And so like to me, I feel like in 5 years time, I really want to break out of the Australian scene. I really want to move to London and I really want to give it a go in London. And my ultimate goal is to be a recording artist and do that as long as I possibly can, keep releasing music. And I'm really blessed to have people that I can turn to help me do that. But yeah, in 10 years time, probably be settling down. So yeah.
5: Beautiful.
7: After this, like you said, like in the future, you want to go for the for your music career at the moment, what's your next step?
2: My next step is to keep releasing original music. I do have a lot of songs backed up and so I'm waiting for them to be able to happen. And yeah, I feel like with the music industry, you can set goals, but you never know where you're going to end up. You don't know what you're going to be doing in the next week or so. And so it's very much something that I'm not used to. Like, obviously, like, I do it every day, but it's something that I love routine and I feel like it's never going to pan out that way in the music industry. Like, everything is new and you never know what you're going to be doing. So, yeah, I feel like my next step is to keep releasing music and see how each song goes.
7: Perfect. That's all we have time for today. Thank you to our guest, Erica. It's been a great pleasure talking to you today, live from MacKillop College, Werribee in Melbourne, Australia. You've been listening to Mac Live on Live FM. My name's Tamara and my co-hosts are Zara, Lauren, Hannah and Luke. Thank you for joining us.
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My name is Megs. I'm coming to you live from the McRobertson Girls High School, and I'm here today to talk about the women in my life who've inspired me the most. To be honest, growing up, I never had a role model or someone I strongly admired. I never had a celebrity crush either, but when I read Michelle Obama's autobiography a few years ago, I was inspired by how simply her kindness and her simple actions as a leader had inspired young women all around the world. And it's her practices that I try to take into my own leadership role. And when I think of the woman who influenced my life the most, it's definitely my mom. She is one of the kindest people, and now that I'm older, I can see how much she thought about her parenting, about her daily actions. She did everything with thought, with love, and with a clear purpose. But despite that, she's not extroverted, she's not loud.

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1: Welcome, everyone. 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My name is Daniel, and my co-hosts today are Kingsley, Jock, Lydia, and Scarlett. And today's our special guest is Dean Cohen. Dean, welcome to the show.
2: Thank you all for having me.
1: We just got, question to start us off, linking back to leadership, but what does leadership mean to you and like your job and how do you incorporate it?
2: It's a big question to start with.
1: Yeah.
2: Leadership is everything. So I run a charity. We run social activities for young people with disability, supported by young adult volunteers and by high school students. And everything we do is about giving young people leadership opportunities before they're ready and then giving them all the support to make sure that they can swim and not sink through the process. So if we can have a whole bunch of people go through our programs, young people with and without disability who can go out into the big wide world and be more independent and can contribute to society in amazing different ways because we've given them leadership opportunities or in part because we've given them leadership opportunities, I think that's pretty special. It's meaningful work and we love doing it.
1: Yeah. No, that's
3: On your business, Flying Fox, how did you start the business? Like what motivated you to start it?
2: So I started the organization in 2014 with some friends and we got together because we were all involved in different camping organizations growing up, but young people with disability missed out on those opportunities in our community. And so we got together and just ran a camp. We had 39 year 12 graduates from a few schools that we worked with at the time, and they supported 19 participants for 4 days in Phillip Island. And it was just fun. Went kayaking and on the ropes course and swimming. Of course, we went on the Flying Fox activity as well. And the reason we did it, or the reason that I set the team up to make it happen, was because I fell into working in disability after I finished school. I got a call from a parent of a young autistic guy who actually just heard that I played soccer. And she wanted someone to have a kick in the park with her son because he just needed a friend. And we went along, built a great relationship, and I was hooked. So went to uni, did all the things I was supposed to do, but really loved working in disability and working with young people more than anything. So built an organization, I guess, around what I like doing, which is not a bad reason to start something.
4: How has your leadership changed as you've prioritized like the Flying Fox, and how have you personally changed while you're trying to help these people?
2: At the start, I was so tough. I really had a very strong vision and a strong way that I wanted things to be done. And I wasn't very good at leading my friends to make sure that they had a good time while we were doing it. Those people are definitely still my friends, but we don't work together anymore. It was better to maintain the friendship. But over time, I have learned that it is much easier to help people build a vision alongside the leader for an organization and what you want to achieve together than it is to try and sell a vision to someone. So if you can collaboratively make that stuff happen from the ground up, you're going to have better outcomes than if you try and get up on stage and rally the troops and sell that vision. So I think what I've learned is to be more collaborative, to lead from behind, not always in front. Even though I'm doing a lot of the talking now, that my voice does not matter as much as the voices of everyone else's that I'm responsible for leading. So I've definitely learned a lot.
5: Dean, we'd love to know, how have your family provided support and motivation for you?
2: My dad didn't think that this was a real job for about 5 years. So I did get a lot of support, but it was support to do something fun and to run a charity and do good in the world. It wasn't support because this was necessarily a career path. And I think it really shifted 4 or 5 years in, where they realized that this is something that I'm so passionate about, but also something that I'm good at. And then that conversation changed, where actually if you're passionate about something, if you're good at something, then turn it into a career. And my family really got around it from then on. My younger brother and sister have both been volunteers in the organization. even though they didn't like seeing me as the person in charge, they definitely were happy to volunteer, and they did a lot of good through that. And my cousins have volunteered. If you're not starting an organization with family support around you or people that are close to you, it's pretty hard. And I was very lucky that I got that support in lots of different ways. My dad's an accountant. My mum's a speech pathologist. And I think in some ways I've combined both of those career choices in running a disability organization as well. So I definitely learned a lot from them and everyone around me.
5: That's really beautiful. Thank you.
2: I'll make sure that I tell them that one day.
6: You mentioned before you have two small children at home. How have you managed to balance, I guess, your work side of life and spending time with your children?
2: So I've got 2-year-old Benji, and I've got a 3-month-old baby daughter, Amira, and it is terrifying. Balance is really, really hard. I think this stage of life, my wife and I, we both work. We both want to work. My wife is what's called an access consultant. So she's an architect, but she focuses on making buildings accessible for people with disability and for everyone. So we do some work together as well. And her business is called Honeycomb. And we both love what we do. So I think even though running your own businesses is exhausting and hard, we love it, and that means that we can keep doing that work through this really challenging period of time. But of course, kids come first, hopefully always, but definitely at this stage of life. And I'll definitely be going home from here to be dad and to run around and jump on the trampoline with our 2-year-old. And being okay with that, I think, is the best part, that you can't always work when you want to work, and you can't always be at home with your kids when you want to be at home with your kids. And just being present in each of those environments when you're there, I think, is what we try really, really hard to do, sometimes successfully, sometimes not so successfully. But that's what we try to do, just be present.
5: Do you think having your own kids has grown your passion for helping other kids?
2: Yeah, I think it goes both ways as well. Like, running an organization with young people with disabilities also helped me be a better parent, where my wife and I are both, I think, more patient and more accepting. We know that our kids will go on lots of different paths in their lives. Some will be easy and what we want, and some will be hard. And I used to joke that we run an organization and we're so excited where our kids will grow up to be volunteers and leaders in the organization. They also might grow up to be the participants of the organization. And I think working in disability has shown me that that's okay too, that if our kids are the volunteers or they're the participants or both, great, that's a path that we'll celebrate and celebrate whatever they bring to the world. But yeah, definitely I'm better as a parent, and I'm definitely better running Flying Fox because of both of those experiences.
3: Is there a reason you decided to work in the disability field? Like, do you have a personal connection to disabled people?
2: No family connection. Just that story of getting that call after I finished school was him. No family connection. And I think there's a difference. I graduated from school in 2009. I think there's a difference in the world from when I finished school to where you guys are now, where I don't know that we were the nicest that we could have been to the kids who had any additional support needs in our year at school, in our class. I think that the world didn't necessarily talk about that so much at the time. And I don't know that we led the way in just being kind human beings going through school, where now I think it is a big conversation, is how you treat other people, how you treat yourselves, how you are growing up to be inclusive, warm human beings, not just getting the best marks in year 12. So I think growing up, I definitely had people in my life who needed that extra support. I just don't think that I gave them that much attention. I don't know that I was challenged to, and I didn't challenge myself to. So, I didn't have any family members who had a disability. I probably had people in my year who needed more love and support than I showed them. And I'm just grateful that I fell into working in this space and I could realize how I could be the best, most kind person possible after school. And hopefully you guys, especially with an amazing school like Kilvington, you're learning those lessons as you go through school.
1: Yeah, that's really nice, Dean. Just to interrupt, sorry, but if you're just tuning in, you're listening to Kilvington Live on Live FM from Kilvington Grammar School in Melbourne, Australia. My name is Daniel. I'm here with my co-hosts, Jock Kingsley, Scarlett and Lydia. And our special guest today is Dean Cohen. Now, just to kind of follow up on your parenting and the kid aspect of, you know, work and life balance, do you aspire for your, if you could out of all the values and things you've learned working at Flying Fox, or just going down the philanthropy career, what's one thing you'd like to share to your kids, or one thing you really hope they keep with them when they grow older?
2: It's a big question. There's lots of life lessons for kids. The cliche would just be kind and be warm, be inviting, welcome people into your home. I think when you get invited to the kid's birthday party that you don't really want to go to, you go because that kid is inviting you, and you take up the invitation, and why would you say no because you're too cool to rock up at that kid's house for a party? Like, I think being kind and being warm is a way more popular thing to do than being lots of bad words but being a bit mean. So I think be that kid that shows up at that birthday party even if no one else is going. That's probably the message.
1: Yeah.
5: Have you faced any major challenges in creating your business, and how did you overcome them?
2: Yeah, probably the biggest one is I was 21 when I started the organization, which might seem old to you guys, but it's definitely young in running an organization. And we were going out and asking people for money that we're asking for $5,000 donations, $10,000 donations from people. And we had to demonstrate to them that we were going to use their money in the best way possible. There are tens of thousands of charities that they could choose to support and way more causes. And they had to pick us, and we had to tell them why we were the best organization to pick to give their $5,000 to. But being young people, we had to really demonstrate that we understood the responsibility to do good with their hard-earned money, and the same trust for the families that we worked with. So going and basically door knocking and bringing young people with disability with complex circumstances that they navigated in their lives, showing their parents that they could trust us, a bunch of kids ourselves, to take their kids away for 4 days at a time and to keep them safe, happy and healthy. That was huge. But we did it really well from day one, and we considered everything that we needed to from the very beginning. All the risk assessments, all the policy stuff, making sure we had registered nurses and psychologists on our programs, because we acknowledged that we didn't know everything, and that's okay. So lots of challenges to do with being a young person leading an organization that we overcame just through, I think, hard work.
5: Do you think a big level of faith helped you overcome that?
2: Yeah, we believed in ourselves, definitely. We know that we were the best people to do what we do. And there are so many adults in the world who have worked hard to build more inclusive spaces. But in part, sometimes as you get older and older, you also get scared by risk. You get scared about what could go wrong. And we weren't scared by that. We were just happy to work really hard to overcome that. So it was the belief that we could overcome any risk that we faced, any challenge that we faced in supporting people who no one else wanted to support. And we were able to do that because we were kids. Not in spite of being kids. It was because we were young people that we were able to step up and lead. And I think maybe we were a little bit arrogant, but that was awesome. And that was kind of part of the journey too. Yeah.
5: Wow.
4: Did you find that people like doubted you when they were like trying to support you, thinking you were just kids trying to be like, even though you're trying to do something good, they doubted that maybe their money might not be getting its worth?
2: Definitely. We were a bunch of kids who wanted to have some fun and to provide that experience for a bunch of other kids who missed out on those experiences. It wasn't more complicated than that, but sometimes they had those questions because we were so young and we're doing it without a lot of experience. So yeah, we definitely had those doubts, but it was something that we were able to overcome by building good relationships with people, by inviting them to visit our programs, by showing them that we really had considered every single risk possible. My wife, who started the organization with me, once went to a police station before one of our camps and asked for a missing persons form just in case we lost someone on a camp. We really considered, they laughed at her obviously, but we really considered everything from day one, and that showed people how serious we were about all of this.
3: Earlier before, you said that the voice of others is more important than your own voice. Is that like a key value taken leadership, and how have you shown leadership throughout your role?
2: Yeah, if we're not building programs if we're not supporting young people to build programs and opportunities and experiences for themselves, it's not going to be as good. You have to have people creating the experiences that they want for themselves. And that means putting young people with and without disability front and center in the organization. And my job normally, except for in this, is to ask good questions and to challenge people, not to give everyone all the answers. It's kind of like just being a good facilitator or a good teacher is you might know where you want to take the group. You might know where your teachers might know where they want to get you to at the end of the class. And they can either tell you all the information or they can ask you really great questions and help you get there yourselves. And for me, that second method is way more effective. And so Flying Fox now has an average age of our staff. We've got 20 staff. The average age of our team is probably 21 or 22, which is young. And that's awesome because just like when we started, we gave ourselves the opportunity to take risks and try new things. We want to keep giving people that opportunity as we move forward as an organization as well, regardless of how big we are. And yeah, I just think you lead from behind. You support people to achieve their own goals and build confidence and independence and to grow through that experience themselves. I think that's a big part of it.
3: Yeah.
6: I've read that during uni, you made the switch from commerce to philanthropy. What caused you to make this decision?
2: So I still finished my commerce degree because my accountant father wanted me to. And then I did a master's of leadership, which is another degree where I got to learn about leadership theory, which we can talk about if you guys want. And now I'm doing a PhD in philanthropy, which is about the relationships between charities and the people who fund them and how we can build good relationships between both. And the reason why I'm studying that is because I've been really fortunate through the role that I've played in fundraising to build amazing connections with very, very generous people. And I've loved that. So I wanted to learn more about it.
1: So you're saying you really used the commerce degree, even though your father maybe wanted you to do it more than you wanted to, you still use that degree in your current position?
2: Yeah, 100%. I learned how to budget. I learned the basics of marketing. I can talk finance. And I did have someone once early on in the Flying Fox journey say to me that if you can't talk finance, then you're going to have a very hard time fundraising. Because like I've said, you have to demonstrate that you can use people's money in the best way possible. So I definitely benefited from doing a commerce degree, no matter how much I hated it.
1: Yeah.
4: You were selected as a social pioneer by the Foundation for Young Australians. Would you classify this as one of your proudest achievements?
2: Yeah. So the organization, the Foundation for Young Australians, is sort of like a bit of a peak body for youth issues in Australia. And they used to run a lot of amazing leadership development programs. And I got to meet amazing people through that. I think being recognized in any way is really nice and fulfilling. Obviously, anyone who does the work to be recognized probably shouldn't be doing this work. But I really benefited from the networks that I built, the skills that I developed through those programs. So, it's really nice and humbling to be recognized, definitely.
5: Talking on behalf of a lot of young leaders, sometimes we don't really know what we want to do in the role and how we can actually be the best of help. Looking back in your high school years, what advice could you give to leaders with a title of what the most impact they can make?
2: That's such a good question. I think from my experience at school, sometimes people get leadership positions and titles and forget that actually there's a whole school of people who are super capable and talented and have great ideas. And all of a sudden you think that you're the only person who can do something or the only person with a good idea. And I think remembering that 5 minutes before you got that title, you were the same as everyone else, and going and reaching out to all of those people, to your friends, asking them what they want to see happen in the school community, I think is a really good way to think about it, that you are there as a representative of the school, but how can you represent without understanding what people want and without actually having conversations, and then create a platform for people to make their own ideas a reality. You don't need to be front and center. You don't need to be doing all the speeches. You can support other people to make those speeches and to be in the spotlight, especially if you think they might grow more from that experience than you.
5: Thank you.
1: Yeah. It's ending on a really good question because that is sadly all we have time for today. But thank you, Dean.
2: My pleasure.
1: Founder of Flying Fox. It's been a great pleasure talking to you today. We are live from Kilmington Grammar School in Melbourne, Australia, and you have been listening to Kilmington Live on Live FM. My name is Daniel, and my co-hosts today were Kingsley, Jock, Lydia, and Scarlett. Thanks for joining us today. We hope you have found the information today useful. Until next time, have a great day.

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I love connecting with my family because I have a very big family and I love them a lot. I also love connecting with my culture because it represents who I am and how I act with other people and their cultures and beliefs. 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
2: We are live from Campbell Girls Grammar School in Melbourne, Australia. 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My name is Erin. I'll be your host for today. These are my co-hosts,
3: Nellie,
4: Harriet,
5: Misha.
2: And today, our special guest is Philip Stock.
6: Thank you. Hello.
2: Welcome. Hello. So we know that, well, from what you sent us, we know that you started your career in a Norwegian shipping line.
6: Correct.
2: How did you do that?
6: Well, basically, in the old days, it was quite simple. You go into the newspaper, there'd be an advertisement.
2: Oh.
6: And off you go and actually... I just rang them up.
2: Really?
6: And the funny thing about this is, going back to the 74s, 1974, they interviewed me because I played cricket. I had some tertiary education, and the job was quite a menial to the clerk.
2: Yeah.
6: Right. But the main criteria was, do you play cricket? I said, yes. And then they said, we got a competition amongst all the shipping lines. We need to build a good team. I got the job.
2: So you didn't need a university, nothing?
6: Nothing.
2: No? Did you go to university?
6: No.
2: Really?
6: Yeah, no. Yeah, I just got to high school and then I thought...
2: Straight to a job.
6: Money.
2: Very valid. So what do you think the main differences between working in the 70s versus now? Like, what do you think are the biggest differences?
6: The biggest differences is that you've got to be highly educated.
2: Mm-hmm.
6: You've got to have a lot of written data sent to the employer.
2: Yeah.
6: It's a full-blown exercise in tertiary, the whole gambit of stuff that you've got to... Then you go to your first interview, your second interview, and it's so much different to the way I was employed in
2: the cricket.
6: I really feel a bit sorry for the young kids coming through like you guys.
2: Yeah.
6: Because you've got to go to university and study, and then you have a nice presentation. Mm. It's got to be done online with photos, and it's a totally different ball game to where I came from.
2: Now that you mentioned that you have moved goods to and from Australia, what kind of goods does that involve?
6: We call it in the shipping game commercial cargo. Mm-hmm. For example, one of my customers was a company called Beacon Lighting. You've probably seen all the stores here.
3: Oh, yeah.
5: Yep.
6: So Beacon Lighting brings 90% of their goods right now from China.
2: Mm-hmm.
6: Because going back to the 70s, most of the goods that came from around the world was coming from Europe and the USA. Mm-hmm. China was basically a bit of a backwater. Mm-hmm. But then we could see, or the whole world could see, that the Chinese people, the work ethics, the cost of the labor, the proximity to Australia, turned their focus away from Europe and the USA and went into China.
3: Mm-hmm.
6: Yeah. So basically, to answer your question, it's commercial goods. It's any stuff that you see, your footwear, everything else, is what we call commercial goods.
2: I see.
6: Yeah. Okay.
3: Kind of weird. I know that you were the founder of your own business. Could you tell us about your journey?
6: Well, yeah, okay. So I worked with this shipping line for 12 years, starting from serving the front counter. In the old days, it was all paperwork. There was no IT or anything like that. So people would have what we call a bill of lading. So if you shipped, a Beacon Lighting shipped some cargo from Melbourne to China...
2: Mm.
6: We had to give them a check, a receipt to say your cargo is on board, and then they'd send it to their consignee over the other end, and they would come to our agency office in China and present the bill of lading and say, look, I got 20 pieces of lighting here. Give me what they call a delivery order. So with that delivery order, they give it to their truck driver.
2: Mm.
6: The truck driver goes down to the wharf, what we call it, the wharf or the port, and then they physically get their goods and land it onto their truck.
3: I see.
6: Yes.
3: Yeah.
6: So it was a hell of a process.
2: Yeah.
6: Yeah.
3: So obviously, since you started a business, what kind of inspired you to start a business? And did your past careers obviously influence that decision or teach you any skills that you kind of applied?
6: To my new company? To my company that we started? Well, basically, I was there 12 years. So I started as a clerk. I went up. I did what we called preparing bills of lading, preparing ship's manifest. Now, a ship's manifest is when a ship goes out of Melbourne, we have to manifest all the goods because it goes, our ships is to go into Europe, so they're stopping at Dunkirk and Bordeaux and Hamburg and Flushing. And
3: yeah.
6: So we'd had to do all these manifests, 50 pages of manifests of all the goods on board the ship.
3: Yep.
6: So we had to send it to all the discharge ports.
3: Mm.
6: And if it stopped on way, like some of the ships went in via Port Said, so we'd go up the Red Sea and stop at Port Said, we'd had to send manifest to Port Said, Port Authority too, because they wanted to know what was in the ship going through the Suez Canal.
3: Oh, wow.
6: Yeah, so that was one part of the job. Then, of course, after that, I was promoted to do what they call booking lists. So take all the bookings for all our customers. In the old days, we shipped a lot of exports from Australia to Europe, like canned fruit, dried fruit, beef, all sorts of things, food stuff, primary produce. It's called wool, yeah. Sheepskin.
3: Yeah.
6: So we had to do the booking lists to make sure. I mean, so the ship went to Melbourne, Sydney, and Brisbane, and we were allocated a certain amount of space that we could take because all the other ports wanted groom on the ship too.
3: Mm-hmm.
6: So I had to do these booking lists, which met the allocation. I couldn't overbook the ship.
3: Yeah.
6: Because if you overbook the ship and then the cargo turned up, the captain would go,
3: they can't.
6: Yeah, and he said no, right. And leave some of the cargo. What we call the cargo was short shipped.
3: Oh.
6: Because the ship was over allocated. It's gone over its allocation. So that's what I did after that. Then I went down to the terminal and I actually physically sat in the terminal and organized the receiving of the cargo for the ship.
3: Oh,
6: yeah, including the dried fruit and the canned fruit used to come from Marupna and all up the bush.
3: Mm-hmm.
6: I had to organize the rail. So talk to Vic Rail. Organize some wagons to come into the terminal because the wagons would come into the terminal.
3: Yeah.
2: Mm.
6: And that we'd put the containers on the wagon, then they go up the bush, and then we have to make sure that they come back in time to meet the ships. Yeah, right?
3: Wow.
6: So you're always onto these guys, you know?
3: Yeah.
6: Where's my container? Where are they? Are they always get stuck in Dynon Rail. You know, there's a big railhead in Footscray, in Dynon Road.
3: Area. Yeah.
6: That way, all the trains come in and all the... So we'd be on my train, you have a wagon number. And so I did that. And then after I did the receiving of the ships, I went into sales.
3: Oh, I see.
6: Yeah. Cool. And they put me on the road seeing customers, getting new customers, like Kraft Foods and all these fellows. We'd go and see them because they were our customers. And then they made me... We started a new service on the way to Europe. We stopped in at the Red Sea and in the Middle East Gulf.
3: Yeah.
6: Into Dubai and Bahrain and Kuwait and Muscat. And they made me the line manager.
3: Wow.
6: So I got with the big boss then. And to this funny story, I got an American Express card membership since 1984.
3: Oh.
6: And the big boss, Mr. Keith Wilson, came to me and said, Philip, you've got to have a credit card when you go overseas. And he got me the American Express.
2: American Express.
3: Wow. Wow.
6: Yeah. So that was... And then... I said, fantastic so far, a really interesting career that, that I really enjoyed so much.
3: Yeah.
6: And then what happened was a company called P&O, Peninsula and Orient, a British company.
3: Mm-hmm.
6: I don't think you girls would know. They're a very old British company that was in liner shipping and cruising and all sorts of stuff.
3: Mm-hmm.
6: They had hunted me to come and work for them they were the agent for two container leasing company. So in these containers you see on the road, they're not owned, most of them are not owned by the shipping lines. There are leasing companies. So you lease, the shipping line goes and says, look, we want to take 100 containers on board the ship for this next ship. So we go to the depot and give them a release. And so I was looking after a company called Textainer, which is a British company.
3: Yeah.
6: And a German company called Clue, C-L-O-U.
3: Yeah.
6: And looking after all the interests in Australia, which included... traveling around Australia, inspecting our containers, talking to the depot, making sure our containers were in what they call ISCL 3 standard.
3: Mm.
6: So I had to go basically doing a lot of that stuff and also then going and talking to the shipping lines. Hey, come on, take some old containers from me. I need to unhire some containers. And that was that part of it. And then that was really good. I did that for a few years. And then, of course, at that age, I was in my 30s, you're very ambitious, you know.
3: Yes.
6: And I met two other people who were like me. And we became the future holder owners of this company called Axima.
2: Yeah,
6: we started in Melbourne in December 1991 with six people in Melbourne, two people in Sydney.
2: Yeah.
6: And then we went crazy, worked hard 7 days a week at the first. And the lucky thing for us, I must say, is some of our customers that became with us from P&O were Nike, IKEA. Oh, wow. So we were off to a flying start. You know, because when you start a business, it's always, it's good to have a product, a good product, but you also have, you have the people walking through the door, right? They're using the product. So we were out there selling and growing the business, and we grew it and grew it and grew it. And our business, we decided to concentrate mainly on imports. We were doing export because there was a whole lot of cargo coming in, what they call cargo coming, goods coming in, than going out. So we decided to concentrate, and we decided also at that early stage of our starting our business to focus on China. So we were doing a lot of R&D and sales and whatever else, targeting customers. And in the end, we got a lot of good customers coming on board who grew our business. And in the end, it became so fabulous for us is that I told my partners, look, why don't we open up in China? Why are we using? Because in our business, to bring goods from, say, Italy or China or wherever, you need to have another agent there.
2: Yeah.
6: Right?
2: Yeah.
6: So you've got to have a good agent, because the customer rings you up and says, Philip, I've got to bring 10 containers from Shanghai. Can you organize
2: it? Yeah.
6: So they send me the what they call, they send a purchase order to the factory there.
2: Yeah.
6: And on the purchase order, it's got a ready date. So what we do for the customers was we'd go and get this purchase order, go to the factories, talk to them, liaise with them, arrange the shipping around the days of the cargo is available. So, but to do that, you've got to have a good agent, because sometimes the agent will just say, look, I'll do that later, and then later might not come, and then you're hassling them. So we got to a stage that we had grown our business. I don't know if you've seen the shipping containers there outside. We were doing per year from China to Australia probably about 80 to 100,000 containers a year. Wow. That is a lot. That is a lot of cargo. So I told my partners, look, come on, let's do something here. Let's, you know, at that time, you're really basically, you're really gung-ho. I said, why don't we open up in Hong Kong or China? And they told me, no, are you crazy? China is so hard and this and that. I said, give me a go. I'll go there and have a look. So finally, the third board meeting we had, they said, okay, Philip, you go. So February 2005, I went to Hong Kong to explore the possibilities of opening up an office in Hong Kong and China. And the thing is, you know, if you don't venture out, that's why the old fellows who came and discovered Australia and America, they went out and they were not afraid. Whereas my partners were afraid, and I said, no, come on, let's do it. So once you get there, you find the local customs of China, you find the local customs of Hong Kong, and it became easy. So in the end, our business boomed so well that I opened up Hong Kong, Shenzhen, Guangzhou, Shanghai, Qingdao, and Ningbo.
3: Amazing. Yeah.
6: And from I can remember I went there with nothing on board. I was working out, have you, anybody been to Hong Kong? I was working out of a place called Central. I was in Central in my house, starting to do business for my company, Axima. And then I targeted some people, headhunted some people that I knew in the industry. And we set up Hong Kong. Then we started finding more people in and set up. In the end, we end up with about, I think, 65 people, around 65 people in Hong Kong and China.
2: That's very cool.
6: Yeah.
2: All right. If you're just tuning in, you're listening to CGGS Live on Live FM, live from Campbell Girls Grammar School in Melbourne, Australia. My name is Erin. I'll be your host.
3: My name is Nelly.
4: My name's Harriet.
5: My name's Michelle.
2: And these will be my co-hosts today. And our special guest is Philip Stork. Did you have a... Sorry.
3: Oh, yeah. So how did you find balancing a family and owning a business?
6: Very difficult.
2: Yeah,
6: it was very difficult. I mean, what I told my partners was, because I had young kids at the time, Monday to Friday, I'll put in the hours. But weekend is with the family. So we managed to do a balance. My wife we managed to balance out a bit. It's not the best, but we managed to get things done and the family life. And the good part of it is because we were quite financial then, we used to have these beautiful long holidays with the family for 5 to 6 weeks.
2: All
6: around the world, not just Australia. We used to go, the kids went all over, all these beautiful holidays. Yeah. So that was a balancing effect.
3: So you mentioned that before that you worked, one of your first client bases was Nike and IKEA, which is really interesting. So how was working with those big profile clients at the start for you?
6: There were people in Melbourne that we worked with. Nike had an agent called Hutchinson at the start, and then when Nike grew, they started their own office. Yep. The same people went there. They were pretty good, but they were very corporate. The American-based company was very corporate, but you had to basically follow the line, and as long as you gave them... we were a service industry, so we had to give them good service. So if we gave them good service, they were very happy with it. And for them, the good thing about it, the price was not an issue.
3: Yeah.
6: For instance, Sky, I don't know if you know, there was

0: Company, our motto was, even Nike said, jump, you said, how high? Right? Because we were a service industry and we had to show our customers that we do anything for you.
1: Mm-hmm. Yeah.
0: Yeah.
1: So what advice would you have to give to those that want to start their own businesses?
0: You need to do the hard yards before, get experience, do some due diligence, look at your money situation is very important, because I know when we started this company, my wife and I decided that we would put up go to the bank, mm-hmm. give them a title and say, look, can we borrow this sort of money? And luckily, my wife is very understanding. She said, look, if you lose it, we'll start again. That was the attitude.
1: That's good.
0: But the main thing is, it's financial, due diligence, experience. You know, you don't want to go into a business anymore. You think you know it all, but you can't beat experience.
1: Yeah.
0: Right? So for us, we were very lucky. The three of us, I mean, my partners are quite older. They're 10 years older than me. So they were very experienced in our business.
2: Yeah.
0: So I learned a lot from them too, because I was the young one out of the three, you know?
1: Yeah.
0: But I showed them that I could also get to Hong Kong and build something for the company, right?
1: Yeah.
2: Good. Well, you mentioned that, first your company, your staff had, I think, 380 people, you said, in your...
0: At the end, in Melbourne.
2: Oh, okay, yeah. And then you expanded further to Hong Kong.
0: 65, so it was 65 in Hong Kong. And then the business model of Hong Kong, China works so well that we decided to open up in the USA. So we opened up four offices in USA.
1: Wow.
0: So one partner was sitting in Australia, one partner was sitting in China, and the other partner went to US. So we opened up in Los Angeles because we brought a lot of stuff from California. We opened up in Chicago. We opened up in New York. And then we opened up in South Carolina.
2: Mm. So what was it like managing that amount of staff or that amount of people? I know probably your partners most likely also helped with that. But how did you maintain efficiency within the workplaces?
0: The key thing was that we decided the shareholders, we sort of stepped back a little bit.
2: Yeah.
0: And we formed a management team. So we had a CEO, a CFO, and a few other people, a whole senior management team who ran this business development manager. The whole management team of, I think, there was about 12 in the management team, including the branch managers. We had for each branch had to have a branch manager. So they would get together every week and have China and Shanghai would get on, and USA would get together, and we'd have these weekly meetings to talk about the business, talk about the problems, talk about the customers, talk about the business development. We were lucky enough that we got to a stage where we had a fantastic... And one other thing, we had a CEO. She's still in the business now in Melbourne because we sold the business.
1: Yeah.
0: She's fantastic. She's a double honors graduate in Melbourne, and she is superb. The best thing that ever came to our company, because, you know, we were really logistics guys, a little bit experienced running around. And then she came and said, guys, she worked for Arthur Anderson, actually.
1: Yeah. Oh.
0: Okay. Yeah. So she came from Arthur Anderson to where she was accountant or some in that field. And she came to us and said, guys, this is not the way you run a business. So she told us, this is how you structure your business. And it worked beautifully.
1: Wonderful.
0: Yeah.
1: So what made you decide to sell your customer?
0: Unfortunately, my partners, as I said, are 10 years older than me.
1: Oh.
0: They wanted to enjoy their money. I really could have said, look, now, come on.
1: Yeah.
0: But I just went with the flow. Financially, we're doing well.
1: Yep.
0: The only thing for me was getting up every morning and looking at my emails and talking to people. That was fantastic. But what do you do when your partners outvote you? I mean, we were very democratic the way we ran our business.
1: Yeah.
0: We'd have a board meeting and there'd be a vote.
1: Yeah.
0: And it'll always be all three have got to agree. None of these two against one. So finally, one, the two who are in agreement with the decision had to convince the third one that the business is right for the company.
1: All right.
0: So that's the way we run it, very democratically, you know. And the two partners wanted to sell, and I went along with it. I had to go along with it to respect their, you know.
2: Yeah.
0: Their...
3: And retiring from your long career in Axima, in 2016? Was it hard giving up the business?

0: Yes, that you were so passionate about for so long.
1: Very hard. So basically what happened was, you know, we sold the company in 2016, and the people who bought us, a Singaporean logistics company, they wanted me to stay on. So I stayed on until 2022.
0: Cool.
1: Yeah, they just wanted me. They didn't want a whole brain drain of senior management to leave the company. And because we are very much a people's business, you know, because we basically, I keep telling my, we still are staff. We don't invent anything. We don't have our own ships. We don't have our airplanes. So how do we give our customers fantastic service and look after them very well? So these people said, look, can you hang in the company for the next 5 years? So I sat there till 22.
0: Wow.
1: Yeah, and came back in, we came back in March 22, back to Australia.
0: Amazing. So when you did eventually leave in 2022 completely from Axima, was it really much more harder than it was when
1: Awful.
0: you yeah.
2: Yeah.
1: You honestly. Luckily for me, I had made a lot of contacts, but I'd been overseas.
0: Yeah.
1: So we started this a consultancy business, and we were doing acquisitions. So that there was a little bit of a type. It is okay. Get up in the morning, look at your emails. You know your usual. And also, I don't know if you. I didn't put a big note on that one. I acquired a small dry cleaning business in Glenferrie Road. Yeah, Debonair Dry Cleaners. And if you guys live around this area, it's Debonair Dry Cleaners, which is near the Westpac Bank in Glenferrie Road.
0: Yeah.
1: And my son runs it, actually. My eldest son, Brendan, runs
0: Lovely.
1: That for me.
0: Very cool.
1: So I have a little bit of an interest there. We have monthly meetings. But the turnover there, I mean, our country is turning over 260 million. And the turnover at Debonair is quite laughable. But I don't tell the boys that. Yeah, so that's basically has been my retirement.
0: Yeah.
1: And now I play a bit of golf. I go to the gym 3 times a week.
0: Oh,
1: yeah.
2: Wow, busy.
0: Yeah, very busy.
1: I go travel a bit. So,
0: do you still play cricket?
1: No.
0: So you probably have faced some hard times in your career. Like, what's something that kept you going?
1: We've had some lows and highs, yes. And I think, you mean personally or the business?
0: It can be anything.
1: Well, in the business, we've lost. Sometimes when you lose a big customer, it's really a terrible experience because they become like your good friend, you know. And all of a sudden they say, look, sorry, corporate decision from USA, we've got to make a change. That's really gut-wrenching. But you've got to get over it. You know, when you're in business, you've got to get out and roll with the punches and just say, okay, we're going to trim some of our costs, pull our horns in a little bit, and then wait for the next one to come along. And you know you're confident. The thing about it is, when you have a successful business and a successful product, you're confident that your sales force will go out there and be able to get another customer on board, you know?
0: So do you think, obviously, since you went through hardships and you learned to roll with punches, do you think on some sort of level you kind of had to maintain like a sort of like hard sort of exterior, or did you just think?
1: Not really. Not look, I the way I ran our company and I talked to our staff was like hold them close to your chest, and you know, so customers, we used to go out there and play golf, take them out for dinner, take them out for lunches. In fact, the guy who owns Beacon Lighting, Ian Robinson is his name, he's a good mate of mine. He's got a castle in France, and we went and stayed in his castle. And he gave us his Mercedes-Benz car. So that's what I say. We our customers became our friends. You know, they were buddies, and to this day we still mingle with them.
2: So maintain connections.
1: And that's with the customers. With the staff, I treated them like some of the staff, and I was in Melbourne running the Melbourne show. Some of the ones said, "Look, I want to go home." I said, "If you've got any work, give it to me. I'll finish it off. I'll stay 8 to 7 or 8 o'clock at the end." So that's the way I ran my business. And when I went to China, same thing. It was not really. And there was one key thing that that I brought to the fore was: if you make a mistake, don't hide it because it'll fester.
0: Okay.
1: I say, if you have a problem, we come here to we talk about it, we discuss how it happened, we discuss a way around it, we put in a new implementation plan, and we go on with it. No screaming and shouting and whatever else. And the staff loved that. The staff that I had in Hong Kong and China never left.
0: Wow.
1: Never left. I never had any people leave.
0: Amazing.
1: Yeah, because you know, you think about it. You're sitting. It's like your home, isn't it? You think about your workplace. Yeah. You're there for 8, 9 hours, 10 hours a day. Mm. It's like you're sitting in your home. Yeah. And who is in your home? Your family, right? So yeah. You gotta be nice with each other, right?
2: Yeah.
1: And give them a nice kitchen and whatever else. And treat them like your family. That's what I did with all my stocks.
2: Just one final question before we finish up. What would be some life advice you could give to our audience, just generally?
1: In life advice, life's not meant to be easy. Malcolm Fraser said that, and I totally second that.
2: Yeah.
1: Achievement is only done by sheer hard work and dedication to your job.
2: Yeah.
1: And you got to enjoy it. If you don't enjoy it, find another business or find something else. For me, the key thing that drove me was hard work.
2: Yeah.
1: Hard work. And look, you're not going to get sick if you don't work hard. If you're enjoying something, I tell you, if you're not enjoying it, you've got to put in 10 hours a day or whatever, maybe it's. But if you're enjoying something, the hours go flying past and you say, oh my God, it's so late. So advice to anybody starting up anything, go into something you like and work hard.
2: Work hard. Thank you so much. Yeah. Well, that's all we have time for today. Thank you so much, Philip. It's been a pleasure talking to you. So we are live from Campbell Girls Grammar School in Melbourne, Australia. You've been listening to CGGS Live on Live FM. My name is Erin. I was your host today, and my co-hosts were
0: Nellie,
3: Harriet,
2: Misha. Thank you so much for joining us. We hope you found the information useful today. But until next time, have a great day.
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1: And I'm Katarina.
0: We are from St. Columbus College,
1: and we love theatre. Theatre is a way for us to escape from reality and gives us a chance to take a break and have fun.
0: It is entertaining and can instantly bring us joy.
1: When I'm feeling down or unmotivated, theatre inspires me and makes me laugh.
0: You can make so many new friends and connections. 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
1: 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My name is Tilly and my co-hosts today are Ruby, Bree and Zoe. Our special guest today is Shelley L, the youth pastor and head of ministry at the City Life of Church. Hi Shelley, welcome, how are you?
2: Thank you, thanks for having me. I'm doing well, are you doing well?
1: Yeah, I'm good, thank you.
2: It's good.
1: So, you are the head of ministry at the City Life Church. What's that like?
2: I love it. So head of ministry sounds a bit weird. Like, what does that mean? We have multiple sites of our church. So we have one in Wantirna South, Casey, the city, Manningham and Whittlesey. And so it just means like making sure that the youth department across all those different sort of sites is doing well.
1: Yeah. Awesome. So what motivated you to get into that?
2: That's a good question. I think I was about 15, about year 10. I was at Mater Christi and I went to a youth group and it was cool. And I was like, oh, is this church? I thought church was a bit boring. And then I thought, this is cool. And I liked having a different expression of church that was like contemporary and relevant. And then I just love the fact that, you know, you can tell young people that God loves them, that they're rad, that, you know, life has value, you have value, there's meaning, like that kind of thing.
1: Yeah, so I like awesome.
2: It. Yeah.
1: How did you get into that?
2: I was volunteering at my church for a very long time and then my mum was very much, you need to go to university and get a degree. My mum's a teacher, so she's like, you know, you have to get a degree. So I had to go to Monash, get a science degree because that definitely qualifies you to be a pastor. That is a joke. and then after that, with some life experience, mum said, you can start working in a church. Did that part-time till I was about nearly 25 and then I got a full-time job. And then also studied at the same time. So I did a couple of degrees in a Bible college. Yeah.
1: Awesome.
2: Yeah.
1: What's your favorite part of your job?
2: My favorite part, I think it's that every single day is totally different, completely different.
1: Yeah.
2: And sometimes you don't know what you're walking into. So this morning I preached to seniors, so people over 65, and that's real fun. I was talking about the purpose and meaning of life because, you know, I'm in my 30s. That would definitely qualify me for that. But you don't know what you're going to do. You're going to not, don't know what, well, I knew I was going to do that because I had to prepare for it. But you just don't know what's going to happen in a day. I have an incredible team. There's about 8 staff members. They're super fun. We eat heaps of junk food. We work really hard, but we also play really hard. So there's always a laugh, always a gag, always a TikTok video.
1: Yeah,
2: and
1: exactly
2: it's super
1: what you
2: funny. 100%. I'm like, so yeah, I haven't grown up, which has been great.
1: So do you think that Mater Christi affected the line of work that you went into in any sort of way?
2: I think so. Absolutely. Absolutely. And Mater Christi had a very much, when I was growing up, a pastoral care element. So it was more than just your studies, but it was about becoming a Good Samaritan. So it was called back in the day a Good Samaritan School for Girls. And so it was about how you treated one another, how you treated your neighbor, how you treated other people. And it was like it really helped me because the more that you learn about life and the more that you learn even about your academic studies, EQ is probably more valuable than IQ in most areas, and that's like emotional intelligence and going how you relate to people and how you make people feel. You can be the smartest person in the world, but at the end of the day, what legacy are you going to leave? And thinking, Mater Christi set us up for that, I think, showing us that it's more than just your education. It's your character and your integrity and how you're treating others. Yeah, so definitely inspired.
1: Were you raised in a family who had strong faith? If not, how did you find your faith?
2: That is a good question. So my mum and dad started going to church when I was about, I think about between 6 and 8, and I was not happy about it at all because it was very boring and there was hardly anyone my age. So I was like, this sucks really bad. And then I think I was about 15 when I found my own church that was young. Like there was about 70, 80 like youth people in between like the ages of like year 7 to maybe 20. And I thought this was great. So I was 15 and I was like, this is awesome. And so I moved there. It was in my local town in Emerald. And so I was like, this is cool. And then I found other people who were very like-minded and it was good. Yeah, but no, we didn't grow up going to church until I was like later. And then when that happened, I didn't like it.
1: How did you deal with those who are anti-religion? Do you have like a certain way that you go about that?
2: Yeah. Well, I think people have a bit of a, like there's a bit of a stigma that goes, oh, well, you know, Christians are this or that, or they believe this or they believe that. And I think it's just people that have had a bad experience with someone who's called themselves a Christian.
1: Yeah.
2: And I always want to apologize to people and say, like, I'm really sorry. Because I don't believe my God, you know, hates people. I don't believe my God, you know, would treat people like that. If you boil Christianity down, it's the two greatest commandments is love God and love others. That's it. Like, you know what I mean? All of the, says all the prophets and the writings, everything points to that. Mm-hmm. And so if someone does, is it they're anti-religious, they're anti, I think to myself, I'm really sorry that we've represented God badly. And so really I'm apologetic before anything else because they've had a bad experience with somebody who has misrepresented. And there's different reasons why people would misrepresent or have different beliefs because, you know, what you read in the Bible, how you interpret that, your upbringing, your culture, things come into play as to why people express their Christianity a certain way. So I think it's just having an understanding of that. But, Yeah, I do understand why people can be like, ugh, they've had a bad experience.
1: Yeah, definitely. So you're a youth pastor. What does that job, like what are you actually, what are you doing in the church?
2: Yeah, I ask myself the same question. because I oversee staff, there's a lot of admin and budgets. So we just had a camp end of June. And so it was across two campsites at Phillip Island Adventure Resort, just over 700 people there. It's a lot of work, a lot of admin, a lot of budget. So even just doing a budget would be back and forth with our business manager trying to manage. Like I'm talking, it's like six figures and higher, like, you know, six figure on how much it costs to run the camp and, you know, that kind of thing and fundraising and donations and money in, money out, GST, I lost a receipt. the accountant's like, what are you doing? that's not how we do the accounting here. But there's just lots of operations stuff. So I would be less on the ground than, say, one of our other youth pastors who would do a lot more pastoral care. So, you know, if someone's dad got sick or someone's dad passed away, they would go and visit the family and make sure they're okay. I do run funerals and I do conduct people's weddings. I've got to stop saying I marry people. I'm like, oh, I married them. You're like, how many people have you married? A few, you know. I conduct people's weddings.
1: Yeah.
2: So I'm a registered minister of religion. So I do that. I do funerals. But in terms of the daily, you know, pastoral care, I would do less of that. I would do more leadership, management, strategic planning, budgets. Yeah.
1: Awesome.
2: Yeah.
1: Sounds like a job filled with lots of different exciting things.
2: It's always different.
1: Yeah.
2: And then, yeah, you don't know what you're going to walk into because you're dealing with people as well. So, yeah, super fun and, yeah, it's good.
1: Do you find your work helps others?
2: I hope so. So we do lots of different kind of things and so we're quite strategic in what activities we do throughout the year. So we've got an event coming up, I think it's the 6th of September, no, the 3rd of September, it's a Friday, it's called Epic's Got Talent. So it's a ripoff of like, you know, Australia's Got Talent. And we talk about how everyone has a gift and everyone has like, you know, an ability and like using your God-given gifts, you know, to serve others and to that kind of thing. So we really promote that, and we give people wins. But we also are talking about Are You Okay Day. So we do a whole big thing and a whole big push for mental health, Are You Okay Day. We give out little bags with like lots of information about who to contact, all that kind of thing. So I would hope that when someone comes into our youth ministry, they leave feeling like they've encountered God in a positive way, but also they feel like equipped for life a little bit. And that we're also talking about things that are relevant to their life, that they can go home and then actually put into practice during the week. Yeah.
1: Yep.
2: That can help build them, strengthen them. Yeah.
1: Has there been like a part, like a moment in your job that's really like resonated with you that you feel like after you've completed something, you're like, wow, I really helped them, or something that's been really rewarding?
2: Yeah, I think heaps of different things have been rewarding. I think because I've done this job for ages, it's like seeing young people graduate high school, go through uni, I conduct their wedding, and then I dedicate their baby, like a baby baptism kind of thing. We call it baby dedication. You know, you dedicate the baby, and you're like, you've gone through these different life stages with people. You've gone through the ups and the downs, and I think that's awesome to be able to build relationships, build friendships, see people through and encourage them. I really like that. You know, you just see these young, insecure teenagers, and then now they're like thriving. So we have a lot of people at my church who go to uni and they end up being like lawyers. Everyone's a lawyer, like every fourth person is doing law. They're all different kinds of law, you know what I mean? And like, you know, it's funny because then they end up helping you out down the track. Not that you do it for that, but it's funny as you're like, yeah.
1: The how circle many, of
2: yeah,
1: life. Yeah.
2: 100%. You're like, this is awesome. Yeah.
3: Our college theme is Kindness Transforms Community. Do you think kindness is important for our society to thrive?
2: Absolutely. Absolutely. I think that we could do with a bit more kindness. I think there's so many people in the world that are struggling right now. And I think especially young people, I think you guys are faced with way more challenges than we were ever faced with growing up. And you just don't know what someone's going through,
3: or
2: what kind of day they've had. And I think, you meet someone at the shops and they're a bit narky or whatever, and the first reaction is to kind of bite back or be like, oh, that person's raw. And it's like, if you just take a moment and go, you actually don't know what's going on in their life. You know, their mum could have just passed away. Something really bad could have happened. They just got diagnosed with cancer. Like, you don't know. And what does it take to just in that moment ask, hey, are you okay? Or do you need a hand? Or, you know, just be kind. I think you can make someone's day. You can turn like a situation around. And I think, I'd love to see everybody take a step back. And I think it's from, I don't know, maybe our own egos a bit, like and self-seeking. Not about just me, but, you know, how can I be more mindful of the people around me?
3: Yeah, absolutely.
1: What has been like the hardest thing about your job?
2: Yeah, the hardest thing, I think it's when a young person passes away.
1: Yeah.
2: That's tragic. Conducting a funeral of a young person, I do not like that at all. I don't think anyone would like that.
1: No, it'd be awful.
2: But it's awful. So it's awful. And journeying with a community. So, journeying with like a whole school community and journeying with the people in our youth ministry who are grieving, parents who are grieving, and just – the loss of what could have been. I think that's really, really tragic.
1: Mm.
2: Yeah.
1: If you're just tuning in, you're listening to Marta Live on Live FM, live from Marta Christie College in Belgrave, Melbourne, Australia. My name is Tilly, and my co-hosts today are Ruby, Zoe, and Bree. And today we are talking to Shelley about her work she does. What was your time like at Marta, and how has that kind of shaped who you are today? Has it inspired you?
2: I was at Marta Christie from 1997 to 2002, so kind of when the dinosaurs used to still roam the earth and you could ride one of them to school. So a little bit ago, and it I think it really shaped me, because I was trying to tell my fiance the other day that there wasn't really like you know how you go watch like Mean Girls or like a movie like that and there's like, oh, these are the cool people and these are the not cool and like these like cliques and stuff like that. Oh, I don't know what it's like now, but there's not really that divide. There would have been people who go to parties and people who don't, but no one's picking on no one and there isn't like, you know, cool. I never had to worry about that. Mm. And so, and I didn't really worry about bullying either. I was saying that there's two incidences, two. One time in year seven when a girl smashed some banana into my calculator and put the lid back on in my pencil case in year seven. And then like some other thing where this girl lied about me and that was it the whole entire high school. So when I'm trying to talk about or preach about or you know, do a talk in front of people about bullying, I'm like, I don't have any examples. Yeah. Like, and I'm not even kidding you. Like, I'm not trying to exaggerate. They're the only two I can ever think of that I go, there was just not – that level. And I think there definitely would have been on levels of people, you know, excluding people or people feeling lonely or not included. But in terms of outright just bullying people, we didn't have social media back then. There wasn't any of that. So there was this freedom to be whoever you needed to be. We didn't have to, no one wore makeup, no one, I did no hair, no makeup. I was quirky, undiagnosed ADHD would have driven the teachers mad. But like, yeah, just I could be whoever I needed to be and I felt really free to do that. And again, it was that sort of pastoral care element that was like, it's about who you're becoming rather than just what you're doing. And I think that was really, really lovely. And I think that shaped me. But a big thing that one of the teachers used to say is, we are first-class ladies and we'll behave in a first-class manner, right? And they used to say that at assembly all the time and everyone used to be like, oh, that's so annoying. And if you say it long enough, it becomes your identity. And I used to always be like, I am a first-class lady and I'll behave in a first-class manner. That didn't mean you're rich. That just means you carry yourself in a particular way. And it's like this value. Like, you are valuable, therefore you act like you're valuable, you know? Yeah. And I think that was really good for my identity too. And I think that because it got into my, you know, psyche and it was subconscious, there were situations and circumstances when I was a little bit older that I don't think I entered into because I was like, no, nope, I'm a first-class lady and I'm going to behave in a first-class manner, Mr. Morford, you know. And so I think that was really good for me. Yep, so if you don't say that anymore, you should bring it back. It'll annoy everybody, but it'll keep you out of trouble.
3: How did you go throughout school with, as you said, undiagnosed ADHD?
2: Would have driven everyone mad.
3: Yeah?
2: Yeah.
3: Did you find, like, from within, did you kind of notice that you had, like, there was, like, maybe something that you weren't aware of and, like, making things a bit difficult, like learning or...?
2: No, it just meant that I was really good at maths. Couldn't sit still to read a book. You guys have got it really good. You got audio books these days. That would have been rad for me.
3: Yeah.
2: I couldn't sit there and read a book.
3: Mm.
2: So I was in year 12, did the first term of literature in year 12 and there was like five or six books and they were thick, man, and I had to drop the subject because I was like, I haven't read any of them and I don't think I will be able to do that. And so I just picked up another math subject and because just my brain does maths, I was like, oh, yeah, cool. So it was very much like I couldn't sit still to study and didn't do a lot of work but made a way to be able to thrive in the areas that I could thrive in and then drop the things that I wasn't so good at.
3: Yeah.
2: But technology is so good now. Like if I had audiobook, man, double speed that gig. Easy peasy.
3: Yeah. I know. Definitely.
2: So good. Yeah, and get YouTube or ChatGPT to summarize it. No, do not cheat though. Don't cheat though.
3: No,
2: no cheating and they can tell.
3: It's so good we have those like resources. Yeah. Even for me, like I've like kind of struggled to just concentrate or like retain what I'm reading.
2: Mm.
3: But then when I have someone like reading it out to me, it just like stays in my brain. It's awesome. Yeah.
2: 100%.
3: Were you 100%. A leader, like a religious leader or anything? Did you have like
2: a leadership position?
3: Yeah, during school?
2: No. I did go for a leadership position. I think maybe the teachers probably didn't think I was – I'm not going to say class clown. I don't think I was a class clown or I might have been. but I was the person who still did well on like your school report, but it was you distract everyone around you. And now they're not doing that well and she won't shut up. Like, and she's just sit down. Like, why are you standing up? Why are you standing up? What are you doing? I didn't know what I was. I don't know. Yeah. So, yep.
3: Is there anything that motivated you to do the work you do now? Like, was there a particular reason why, like in life, like was there something
1: that really made you like, I want to become that?
2: I think it's finding meaning and purpose in something that's greater than you, and seeing people find hope and value that I was like, everybody needs this. Mm. Everybody needs this. And I, again, it's that whole perception of people have a bad, sometimes have a bad view of Christianity, or a bad view of what, you know, people misrepresenting God. So I go, how do we like challenge accepted? Well, sorry, not that you just like kicked your foot. Not that you're ever perfect. No one's ever perfect. Like, you know, but you go, how do I, you know, be a better representative, like represent God better.
1: Do you have any like specific morals or like just things you like to live by, like through religion, that you just like to make sure you obey by, like in everyday life?
2: I think it's love God and love others. So, you know, and it's forgiveness. Like I go, Jesus forgave me, and I know that I can do bad things and think bad things, and, you know, no, I'm not a murderer and I haven't robbed a bank, but every day you have bad thoughts every day. And you go, someone's forgiven me, therefore I need to forgive others. And so I think that's a big thing of going, forgiving someone. Now, forgiving someone doesn't mean you have to forget and put yourself back into an abusive situation or anything like that, but it's going, how do I let go of my right to retaliate and show kindness where you can? And I think it's going, how do I live a life that does show other people love and mercy and justice, but still with a lot of grace? Like, how do you do that? Because at the end of the day, it's, you want to treat people the way you want to be treated. And so if I ever stuffed up or I did something, I would hope that other people in my brokenness and in my weakness would show me kindness as well. And so I try and live by that, myself. So then you model it to other people.
1: Great.
2: But that doesn't mean being a doormat, by the way. You can let people walk over you, but it's going, how do you do that? It's countercultural though, too. Yeah, because a lot of time, not all the time, but sometimes people are self-seeking. And the thing is, everyone's self-seeking, but it's trying to be really conscious of going, oh, how do I not do that?
1: How long did it take you to get into your career?
2: I finished my first degree at 20. And a half. And then I was also studying Bible college. So Bible college is like, you do get real degrees, like you get a real bachelor's or a real master's, but we call it Bible college just because it's a specific thing. I was doing that while I was doing my first degree, and then I did it part-time, and I did like a certificate four, grad diploma, and then a master of divinity. So I just kept rolling it in, but it took me a while. But that's to get your like education. Yeah. But in terms of this role, I think I was 24, almost 25 when I got a full-time job at a church. My first job was, I was 20, and that was one day a week.
1: Yep.
2: Just getting into it like that. But I was like working other jobs as well at the time, and I was doing science things, like sciencey things with test tubes and things and agar plates and things. While I was doing that as well.
3: Have you always like believed in God and had an interest in like religion and this sort of pathway?
2: No, not until I was about 15, and then I was like, yeah, cool. Yeah, I wanted to.
3: I don't know if you already answered this, but was there like a certain thing that sort of changed your mind?
2: I think it was when I went to this church in Emerald, and there was lots of young people, and they were pretty like enthusiastic, and they were different. And I was like, oh, this isn't boring. And the message they had was very much, God loves you. We all stuff up, but you pick yourself up and you keep going, and we're all got you back. And yeah, it was like a family. And I was like, this is cool. Like, young people need this. Young people need a place to belong and a place to feel accepted and a place to feel loved and safe. And I'm like, man, I want to be a part of that. Yeah.
3: Yeah, nice. Do you have any future goals or maybe something else you'd like to also get into in your future?
2: It's a good question. I was actually talking to my boss today, and I'm like, I don't really know. 100%. I think it's whatever doors just open. So I do lots of different things. I'm speaking at a camp somewhere else at someone else's church this weekend. I have a side business as well, so I do lots of speaking. Do lots of stuff with, like, I was doing stuff with World Vision in a research group called Barna. I just lots of different organisations and lots of different speaking arrangements, just sit in my spare time and just sort of, yeah, wherever the wind takes me. I've got a mortgage, so you've got to really think about the wind's also got to give you money, right? But, you know, thinking about, you know, what the next sort of step is, I think it's, yeah, I'm sort of open to it.
3: Yeah, awesome.
2: I am getting a little bit old. So we have like a mosh pit. So at our church, you go down the front and you mosh. I'm like, you know, pushing nearly 40s and my knees hurt, man. Like I've got to come out soon. I know, anymore. I'm like, oh, I've only got a couple of years left. My knees don't work.
3: Yeah. How often is there like events at the church and stuff? Like is it every week?
2: Every single Friday of the school term, 7 o'clock to 9:30 at all our different campuses.
3: Oh,
2: yeah.
3: Cool.
2: Yeah.
3: So is that like when you say like you're working with younger people, mm-hmm. are they all school kids that will come like on a Friday and like spend the time there?
2: Yes, yeah. Yes, okay. Yes. So we have about, oh, at the Knox campus just down the road from here, there's about maybe a whole, let's say 100 leaders and maybe like 400 young people. So there's a certain ratio of like how many people need to be supervising and in what roles, first aid, all that kind of stuff for child protection,
3: yeah.
2: and compliance and insurance. and so there's lots of stuff like, yeah, but yeah. There's still adults who have to supervise. So, yeah.
3: Awesome.
2: Not just me and like 500 kids. that would be dangerous.
3: Oh, that's funny. Well, that's all the time we have for today, unfortunately. Thank you so much for coming in today. It's been a great pleasure talking to you. Live from Mater Christi College in Belgrave, Melbourne, Australia, you have been listening to Mater Live on Live FM. My name is Tilly and my co-hosts today were Bree, Zoe and Ruby. Thank you for joining us, and we hope you found the information useful. Until next time, have a great day.

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2: 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Today, I'm Bambi, and I'm here with our special guest, Simon Starr. Welcome.
3: Thank you, Bambi.
2: Now, to start us off, how was it that you got into the world of music? What originally ignited your passion?
3: I was always into music. My parents, my dad in particular, was really into music. Mm. And so we used to listen to music every day when I was a little kid. Mm. My earliest memories involve music. And I remember seeing him on a beanbag, lying on the beanbag, listening to a record. And I couldn't understand what was happening to him because I would have been about two or three. But he had the headphones on. He was sort of gyrating around all this stuff. And I was really scared because I thought my father was sick or something. But then he said, put them on. And then I had the same experience. Yeah. So then from there, you know, I sort of taught myself a few instruments and I learned a bit. My first instrument was French horn, which is a great instrument. And then kind of as a bit of a – well, I applied to go to music school, to the VCA, which is now the Melbourne Conservatorium, just because my brother did. I had no real expectation of getting in. I didn't think I was any good. Mm. And I got in.
2: Right, that's
3: and
2: lovely.
3: I won't say the rest is history, but, you know, I've been working full-time as a musician since then.
2: That's lovely. Do you enjoy your work as a musician?
3: Yeah, I mean, like all types of work, there are – the goods, the bads, goods, yeah. Often the uglies.
2: Yeah.
3: You know, there's it's rare. Well, the percentage has increased dramatically of every performance being having at least two of the three factors that are compulsory for me to do something, which are has to be amazing music, mm-hmm. they have to be great people, and I have to get paid well. And so if I have two out of those three, I'm pretty fine with it.
2: You're
3: so,
2: content,
3: you know,
2: yeah.
3: When I was younger, I would often have none out of those three. And then as I got older and cared less about not doing things and not networking and all that sort of thing and was more interested in just developing my art, then usually it's three out of the three.
2: Right. And do you have a specific album or some music that you remember from your earlier days that really helps sort of drive that passion for you?
3: There really are a lot. I mean, you know, really too numerous to mention. But there's certain key people that are – so, for instance, I remember my mum changing my nappy and playing Tapestry, the Carole King album.
2: Lovely.
3: And so that was an album that I associate with my mum. Then my dad always loved the Beatles, Elvis. He loved Elvis, loved the Beach Boys, but he also loved Louis Armstrong and Oscar Peterson. Mm. So we used to – Nina Simone as well. So we used to listen to a lot of mainly Brit pop from the 60s and close harmony roots music and
2: lovely.
3: Lots of jazz.
2: Lots of jazz. I mean, jazz is a very lovely genre of music, I must say.
3: Yeah.
2: Now, do you remember the first piece of music you performed or wrote?
3: Well, the first piece of music I wrote was I was having these piano lessons, keyboard lessons, and I really didn't like my teacher. Anyway, I wrote a piece of music in between the lessons during the week, and I played it for him. I was really excited about it, and it was, you know, it was an inoffensive first go. And I played it to him. He says, oh, that's terrible. Why are you wasting your time with that?
2: Jesus.
3: Anyway, but I did have – I won't say the last laugh because I didn't enjoy seeing him. But I went – I was playing somewhere and he was playing with his band and he was terrible. And I just thought I've moved on from that experience.
2: You climbed up the ladder with that.
3: Yeah.
2: Now, I've heard about some of your time that you've spent in Israel. Would you care to share some of the motivations behind traveling there?
3: So my family is from there, and I still have a lot of family there. So the first time I went there, I was 12 and met a lot of the family. And then I lived there for a year when I finished high school. And then I went there for a month here and a month there. And then when I was well, in 2009, but my wife's family is also from Israel. So we both just decided to go and live there for a year.
2: Yeah.
3: Which turned into nearly 7 years.
2: Wow.
3: And when I went there, I went there with the idea, I was sort of a bit burnt out of playing, performing music, and I just wanted to compose. And I didn't quite realize the extent of how unbelievably great the music scene is there.
2: Mm.
3: And so kind of like in The Godfather, every time I try and get out, they drag me back in. I thought, yeah, I'm not going to really practice. And then I met this one person and then another one. They were all amazing. They were all progressively the best musician I'd ever met.
2: That's amazing.
3: And so it was extremely inspiring. It was a type of music making I'd actually never experienced before.
2: What was so different about it compared to music scenes in Australia and stuff?
3: There's a number of things. Firstly, just purely objectively, the sheer level of virtuosity is outrageous. And most people play 2 to 6 or 7 instruments.
2: Wow.
3: And everyone loves dancing and everyone loves singing, and it's a very uninhibited sort of culture. Middle Eastern culture tends to be pretty singy, dancy. Mm. And so there's that, there's a certain immediacy to interpersonal relationships. Mm. So, you know, one story I often tell my students when I try and tell them about how you got to be on bandstand, I was doing a concert. It was at the concert hall in Tel Aviv, and there was this Dutch piano player who actually came out here a few months ago, and your dad saw him. And anyway, he was there, and it was, you know, there's 2,000 people in the audience. It's a high level concert.
2: Yeah, yeah.
3: And the drummer, who I really loved as a person, an amazing player, I finished playing a solo over a song, and during the song, it's now the saxophone solo. Mm. During the song, he gets up from the drum kit, walks over to me, and says, "I love you, man. That was amazing." And then he just walks back to the drum kit and keeps playing.
2: Wow.
3: Now, that was a bit of a turning point for me, because that had never happened in Australia.
2: Yeah.
3: And it's, you know, there's the, it's very uninhibited and joyous and passionate.
2: Mm.
3: And also the other thing, I know it's a long answer. There is one other thing, which is the musicians I played with, they really hold the value of artistic integrity very high.
2: Mm.
3: And so you'd have some fairly robust discussions about what we were doing. Rehearsals often involved some fairly heated arguments about how to play a phrase properly, or even, you know, this is another example I use when I talk about this to students. I'd released a couple of albums of my own music.
2: Yeah.
3: And these two really well-known musicians in Israel, they approached me because they wanted to play my music, and I was so unbelievably flattered. I thought, oh, wow, this is going to be amazing. Anyway, get to the first rehearsal. I say, okay, we're going to start with this song. And say, no, that song's terrible. We're not doing that song.
2: Yeah.
3: And then I said, oh, but no, this is my band.
2: Mm.
3: I said, no, this is not good enough. And anyway, so I said, okay, so what do you want to play? And the songs they wanted to play, when I had a good look in the mirror, they were better. They
2: really?
3: Were better songs, and they were sort of more integrated emotionally and musically. And so it was a bit of a turning point for that as well, just to really hold on to your integrity and not to give in and not to sort of compromise with what you think is good. Because often in Melbourne, my experience had been if it was correct, then that was good enough.
2: Yeah.
3: And correct is just simply not good enough.
2: Yeah.
3: Correct is just the baseline. That's the entry level. Connected and inspiring and inspired.
2: Yeah.
3: That is what I'm going for.
2: The real passion that lays within it.
3: That's absolutely right.
2: Well, it sounds like there's definitely a very large communal feeling to Israel.
3: Mm-hmm.
2: That sounds wonderful, and thank you for telling me about that. But if you were just tuning in, you are listening to MGGS Live from South Yarra, Australia, and this is on Live FM. And my name is Bambi, and I'm here today with Simon Starr. And yeah, so continuing on from your time in Israel, what was one of the biggest things you took back to Australia with you from there?
3: For the first probably 6 years when we got back, so from 2016 to 2022, even up to the pandemic, I wanted to bring this joyous dynamism to the way I played music. And I also just wanted to play with people who, if I could find them, who had the same sort of desire to unite mind, body and soul in playing music. Wasn't always easy, but I put together a band that was initially meant to be just I didn't want to have a party to welcome myself back, to sort of reintroduce myself to the scene. So I told all these people I'm starting a big band, a bit of a joke. And it was a big band that was going to play sort of electronica meets big band jazz meets sort of funk meets Soho, New York, mid-70s kind of arty punk.
2: A whole concoction
3: with spoken word, improvised spoken word. And it was all in Yiddish.
2: Yeah.
3: And everyone said yes, which put me in a bit of a position because I thought, oh, maybe we have 10 people in this band. Anyway, it ended up being a 26-piece band.
2: Wow.
3: For the first rehearsal. And then it turned into a 22 – it sort of settled into a 22-piece band. And with that band, you know, we played at WOMAD a couple of times. We put out a couple of albums. We toured overseas. We went played around Australia. And that was – that very much had this feeling, this vitality that I'd experienced when I was in Israel playing with people. And it had a communal feel, and it also was – it was both – at the same time, very experimental whilst also being, you know, very accessible. People danced to it. People laughed. They cried. They, you know, it was sort of an emotional trip, that band. So I wanted to bring that sort of thing into it.
2: That's gorgeous. Now, speaking of your band, Yid, what was it like to take inspiration from a place so special to you and be able to input that into your own creative freedom?
3: It took a while. It took a while to get the balance right.
2: Mm.
3: The first rehearsal was enjoyably chaotic. The first performance was excruciatingly embarrassing. I thought it was anyway because so Willie Ziger, who's Deborah Conway's music partner and husband, he was part of the first discussions about the band. He was part of the inspiration of it. And during that first performance, we're playing away and I say to him, is this the worst thing you've ever heard? Because I think it's the worst thing I've ever heard. And he says, I can't tell. Anyway, we look out at the audience and there's this place we were playing in was absolutely jam-packed and people were going bananas.
2: Really?
3: And so I thought it was terrible. I stand by that. And then I'd say the first, say, five performances were just horrible for me. And then afterwards I thought, this is how we got to do it. So by the time we got to WOMAD for the first time and then by the time we went overseas, we played in Toronto, that was a proper band. And then every concert after that got progressively better. The last one we did, which was at Memo, an album launch in Memo in 23 or 22, I can't remember. That was an incredible sort of 360 experience. It just engaged every part of me.
2: That's
3: so
2: wonderful, yeah.
3: It took a lot of work. There was a lot of trial and error.
2: Yeah. Well, what has it been like personally for you to have that profound impact on your audiences to play music and to see people dancing and to see people enjoying it? Like, what does that feel like for you?
3: I've been doing it for such a long time that I sort of take it for granted. I don't really think about it. I mean, when I started performing, I was pretty terrified of the audience.
2: Yeah.
3: And so I just used to close my eyes and do my thing and hope that I got it right. And I got to a point, so I had the very good fortune of marrying a wonderful person and she gives me, partly because of her Israeli roots, she gives me extremely robust feedback. And so if I want to know how a show went or, you know, she'll always tell me the unedited version. She gives it straight. And so you know, when we first met, before we married, before we even started going out, you know, she'd come to some of my gigs and tell me straight up, you know, like, you know, you're a block of flats up there. You're just doing absolutely nothing. I felt you during that song and I didn't feel you during any of the rest of the song.
2: Mm-hmm.
3: And I trust her instincts completely.
2: Yeah.
3: So I worked on it a lot.
2: Mm.
3: And even at the age of, say, mid-30s, I started busking again, which I'd done just as a joke when I was younger.
2: Mm.
3: But I started busking in order to actively engage with people.
2: Right.
3: And Yeah, so I don't really think about it anymore because I don't really think about musical competence anymore because not that I don't play anything challenging, but it's rare that I play something that I have to really concentrate for anymore in any way. But the main thing I'm working on is this emotional connection, trying to be really present and to read the room.
2: That's lovely. Now, I'm definitely a personal fan of some of your albums, and one of my favorite songs is Fontehelum. I hope I pronounced that right.
3: That's good enough.
2: But I would like to know, what is your personal favorite album? No, personal favorite song from the album.
3: Well, that album is called Zets, and that song is actually probably my favorite on that album too.
2: Nice.
3: Because I really, firstly, Hetty Ziger, who's you may have heard of Alma Ziger, who's a great singer. She's Deborah and Willie's daughter. Mm-hmm. There's another two daughters, Alma, Hetty and Sid, and Hetty sang that one. And she hit it so far out of the park. I thought she just did the most amazing job. Mm-hmm. And in terms of writing that song, it was for a performance. It was commissioned for a thing at the National Theatre, taking existing Yiddish lyrics and putting new music to them. Mm-hmm. And I felt like I owed a lot to the ancestors to sort of not just write some garbage that was a bit of a throwaway. Mm. I wanted to write something that really honored the text, and the text is really amazing. It's Psalm number one. It's whatever. It's the one where, yea, as I walk in the valley of death, blah, blah, blah. It's a humanist translation. It's a humanist. It was written by a radical lesbian feminist in 1920 or 1910. Mm. And it's incredibly – it's as if it was written today. It's the most up-to-date. Anyway, so I poured a lot into writing that song. Mm. And I'm not saying it's, the best thing ever. But in terms of me, I really enjoyed writing that. I mean, just in terms of that album, I've got lots of favourites, I can't choose between my children. So neither the songs. I mean, I have some that I think are terrible, but that's not one of them.
2: You can definitely hear the passion in it. That's sort of one of my favourite things about it. Moving on, I guess. I've heard you're a teacher at Monash University, so I'm just curious, how long have you been teaching for?
3: So I started teaching there, I think, in 2002. So the guy I do Thursday nights with at Southside, Rob Burke, we were on tour in Perth or something with Joe Camilleri with the Black Sorrows, and he said to me, "I think I'm going to be starting up this jazz course at Monash." And me and Tony Floyd were with him, and Tony Floyd's a drummer, and he said, "Do you guys want to teach?" Because he was looking around for teachers, so. Yeah. We started teaching either in 2002 or 2003. That's a while back. Yes, yeah. I am an OG teacher there. And I've been teaching there ever since, aside from the 7 years when I was living overseas in the middle.
2: That's amazing. Now, speaking of Rob Burke and your little jazz group, is that also in that time period, is that how you came about with the idea of having those little jazz gatherings every Thursday on the South Side?
3: Well, the original idea was to give opportunities to Monash students, in particular female instrumentalists, and just to give them more, more exposure. That was the initial idea. That was the first couple of years of it. And then it just sort of naturally transitioned into get another person aside from the two of us. Mm. And then sometimes we got extras and we had favourites then and favourite combinations, and now it's just Rob and I and someone we really like who we feel like their energy will be great. And for instance, tomorrow night I'm not going to be there, so Rob's got another bass player who he likes. Mm. Next week I got the great Steve Grant on piano, and I actually got Josh Abrahams, who's a sort of electronica legend, to come in and do samples and loops and weird electronica stuff, but he was actually in hospital for the last week. Yes, so I'm going to have to get someone else. Yeah. But that's as in we fill the slots with people who just are going to give us an interesting and fulfilling result.
2: Nice. And apart from filling the slots with other people and changing all those musicians out every week, how else do you keep everything fresh and keep that sort of essence of the originality in jazz, like to continue throughout those gigs?
3: Yeah, okay. So that's a great question because so Rob and I, as you know, we've been playing together for nearly 30 years.
2: Wow.
3: And definitely Tony Floyd, 30 years, Tony Gould, 30 years. Mm. I've been playing with these people for a long time.
2: Yeah.
3: So, you know, it's like, you know, siblings. I know what my brother's going to say.
2: Yeah.
3: You know,
2: yeah.
3: I know, I can finish the sentence. So the challenge with improvising is to keep it extremely in the moment and also to at the same time sort of refresh and renew your vocab out of those Thursday nights. So I've become, you know, over the years, I've been playing full time for 30 years. I've become, or more actually, I mean, I've become good at, I listen to music during the week. Mm. I go for a walk during the week every day. I go for a swim in the sea every day. Mm. And I sort of have these experiences which I turn into new stimulus to make the improvisation always fresh.
2: You really channel that, don't you?
3: Try to.
2: Yeah.
3: Not always works.
2: Now, moving on, I think lastly, I would like to ask you for a bit of advice, like for any starting musicians, for any of our listeners, for example, what is one thing that you would say to them to have them carry with for their music careers?
3: It's certainly, there's, okay, so the main thing would be, like, the world doesn't need more generic musicians.
2: Yeah.
3: The world needs artists who are going to be prepared to find a sound and find the confidence to portray musically the way they see and experience the world, or the way they hear the world. And I think that is just, it's so important, particularly now, AI, there's so many challenges. It's hard enough being a musician.
2: Yeah.
3: You don't need to add to the woes by just being ordinary.
2: Yeah. Yeah.
3: And that doesn't mean just to be different, you all of a sudden play, you know, you turn the guitar around the other way, or you blow through the double bass instead of playing it. It means, you know, you need a certain basic level of competency, but once you've found that, you've got to develop the voice. The voice is everything.
2: That's gorgeous. Well, thank you so much for your time here today. My name is Bambi and you have been listening to MGGS Live on Live FM. And thank you to our special guest, Simon Starr, for joining us.
3: Thank you, Bambi.
2: Thank you.

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1: 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My name's Tristan, my co-host today are Ben and Spence, and today we're joined by former professional athlete Nathan Chapman. How you been, Nathan?
2: Good, going really well, yourself?
1: Yeah, not bad. Just wanted to ask, what made you get into football?
2: Football, I guess I grew up in the country in Bendigo, and sport was something I felt like everyone was doing. My brothers were all about it. We played a bit of football and cricket, and then it sort of developed from there. I guess I was going okay, and then made a couple of teams, I guess, and some interstate teams, and that sort of sparked the interest of how far could I go with it. So kept training and ended up in where I did.
1: Yeah. At what point during your early football career did you think that you could make a career out of it?
2: I would say maybe by about 14 or 15. Actually, really interesting part of my journey was I played in a smaller country town outside of Bendigo called Colbenabbin. And the youngest age group was under 16s, but I was only 8. So I learnt pretty quickly to play against grown, or what I felt were grown men. Yep. And then so as I slowly got older, funnily enough, and moved to a different town, the age bracket came down as I got older, so it felt weird. Yep. And then all of a sudden I found myself playing senior football at 15 years of age and could handle myself well enough to get a game.
3: Yeah, well, that's great. I was wondering, like, your passion for the game, did it spark young or just because when you were playing in the fields with your brothers?
2: Yeah, growing up it was pretty much football Fridays and Saturdays. Would play in the under-18s when I was at that age group. Then you'd watch the senior football. Then you'd come home and watch it on TV. So I was literally living and breathing football
1: and
2: cricket. Yeah, absolutely. Again, I guess we didn't have the distractions of the computer, so it was outdoors and everything that we did was, sport-related, so couldn't kick the ball enough, absolutely. Yep.
1: As I got closer to the draft, were you expecting to be drafted? Did you, like, speak to any clubs or did they come to you?
2: Yeah, had a few conversations with some clubs and I guess I was fortunate enough to talk to the teams that were – going to pick early. I had a chat with West Coast Eagles. They had the number one pick and also Brisbane won number two. So West Coast spoke to them and they seemed to think that they were going to build me up over a couple of seasons. And I felt like at the time I just wanted to play. So having a chat with Brisbane, who had the number two pick, that sort of allowed me to say, hey, this is sort of somewhere I wanted to go. Yeah.
4: Growing up, you said you were from Bendigo, yeah?
2: Yeah.
4: Did you have a favourite team?
2: Growing up, as in the AFL?
4: No, as a kid, did you like support the AFL?
2: So I was a Collingwood fan.
1: Oh, good man.
2: I was a Collingwood fan until I was 17, and then I gave barracking away. So being drafted was then, okay, I can't support anyone bar who I play for. Got drafted to Brisbane, and then it sort of became work. So to this day, I have an interest in the football, but I don't barrack for a team.
4: Okay.
3: Yeah, you got drafted to Brisbane. Like, what was going through the motions? What was, like, that first game day at Luxie for you?
2: Yeah, I was 17, so I'm not sure. How old are you guys?
1: 16, turning 17, yeah.
2: Okay, so I was 17 and a half when I played my first game. So I'd moved from Bendigo to Melbourne when I was 16, so I moved out of home and then got drafted –